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12: Canada's announcing retaliatory tariffs on U.S. goods will take effect September 8th. Trade Representative Jamieson Greer tells Fox News that Canada's response is partly tied to its business with China.
13: They do, and they continue to retaliate. And after a year of that retaliation, we've said enough, and so we've taken countermeasures.
12: Talks collapsed after the Trump administration's imposed new 50% tariffs on a number of Canadian goods. Construction can continue for now on the new White House ballroom. That's due to an injunction that was issued by Supreme Court Chief Justice John Roberts. Fox's Alex Hogan. The White House.
14: The Supreme Court has allowed President Donald Trump to continue building the ballroom project for now. Reaction pouring in with President Trump writing, "We are grateful to the decision of the United States Supreme Court. The military slash ballroom complex being built on the hallowed grounds of the White House, which is so vital for national security, will be the greatest of its kind." And Senate Minority Leader Chuck Schumer writing on X, quote, "As costs skyrocket, the administration is wasting money on endless and illegal war, corporate giveaways, and Trump's pet projects." And a spokesperson for the National Trust for Historic Preservation stated, "To be clear, this is not a final decision on the merits of the government's stay application, and we await further action."
12: The Justice Department says the project, which includes an underground facility along with the ballroom, is more than halfway completed. A 13-year-old boy was killed last month after he was thrown from a yo-yo carnival ride in Montana. A lawsuit alleges carnival workers failed to follow safety protocols and operated the ride despite several missing seats and restraints. The estate of Clayton Phillips alleges that the ride operator, Midway West Amusements, knew that at least 10 chairs on that ride lacked pelvic safety belts, clips, and connections. The lawsuit says improperly trained employees placed Phillips in an unsafe chair during the carnival in Butte, Montana. I'm Daria Aldinger. This is Fox News.
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1: Wow. I don't know if you saw what happened in Ceuta, Spain, but it was pretty ugly. Pretty ugly. You don't know? Well, an island that has a population of 83,500 almost doubled. 49,000 people. Nobody could get an exact count, but they believe it was at least 49,000 people suddenly arrived on the shores of Ceuta. Why? What's going on? Well, invasion is one. Well-coordinated invasion. And I'm going to explain it in 60 seconds. First, you've been hearing about the struggles with the country's housing market for a couple of years now. Higher mortgage rates have led to stagnation, and home sellers and buyers are sitting on the sideline. 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

0: All right, so I want you to picture a piece of America sitting on the wrong side of the Mexican border. Not near it, across it. An American city full of American citizens with a fence around it. And every square foot outside of that fence is Mexico. That is a place called Ceuta. It's Spanish. It's been Spanish since there was a United States of America. And it sits on the coast of Morocco in Africa, which makes it the only place on Earth where you can walk out of Africa and into the European Union. Let me say that again, because that's really important. The only place on Earth where you can walk out of Africa and directly into the European Union. Okay? Thousands of people did exactly that. Some walked, most swam. I mean, this is insane what it looked like. They were coming in dump trucks. It was very well coordinated. And what a surprise, all 20-something men. No babies, no women, nothing. 20-something men. The shelter that was built there was built for 500 people. It was when this started holding 700 with hundreds more sleeping on the sidewalk. The facility for children who arrive with no parents is at 24 times the capacity. That's a school built for 100 kids with 2,400 inside. 9 people drowned. Bodies were washing up while people just kept coming. And Madrid's response? Very effective. Send 60 soldiers. 60. That's 2 school buses. Now, everybody's going to tell you that a court in Spain opened the door, and almost everybody's going to get it wrong here. So let me tell you what really happened. Spain has a law that says if a man climbs a border fence, an officer can turn him right around right there on the spot. No paperwork, nothing. No trial, nothing. The law says this applies when somebody gets past a containment element, a fence, a wall, something physical. The law was written back in 2015, back when everybody was coming over the fence. And people figured then, hey, wait a minute, I don't have to go over the fence. I can swim around the end of the fence. So Spain's Supreme Court ruled that a man in the water hasn't climbed anything because there's nothing out there to climb. This is insanity. Cameras and drones don't count. They can watch somebody, but they can't stop him. So a swimmer gets the whole process. You swim in. You get a lawyer, you get an interpreter, you get asylum claims. You're there for a month. You're never leaving, okay? It's a no trespassing sign on the front gate of the property with no back wall. Now, here's the part that I don't think anybody's reporting. The case got to the Supreme Court because the Spanish government appealed it. Now, I want you to understand the Spanish government. Spanish government is socialist, okay? They were full-fledged fascists for a long time. And they're socialist now, okay? Their lawyers went to court to keep the fast turnarounds, and they lost. This wasn't a government winking at a friendly judge. Apparently, this was a government beaten by its own courts and left standing there with a giant hole in the wall called, you know, the Mediterranean. Now, the court told them how to plug it right there in the ruling. Build something physical in the water. A wall in the water? Okay, nobody built it. Then Madrid refuses to declare a national emergency. The prime minister or the king or the prince or the whoever runs damn Spain, they're crazy. Anyway, prime minister, yeah. Do you care? Yeah. No, nobody cares. Okay. Anyway, he refused to declare a national emergency. The mayor was begging the government, please, please. And the government said, Madrid said, yeah, you know, the law is written for hurricanes and earthquakes, not for this. Okay. It's true, but awfully convenient because declaring an emergency means standing at a podium on live television and saying something out loud. We've lost control of our own border. So the court found a hole. It told the government how to close it. Nobody closed it. Conspiracy? I don't know. I don't think so. I don't follow Spain enough. you know? I just know they finished that big, beautiful cathedral, and you're about to lose it to the Muslims again. Again, Spain. But anyway, this is just cowardice. At the bare minimum, it's cowardice. Most common way free countries lose things is you become cowardly. You don't want to protect it anymore. It's not worth protecting, okay? And we have been here before. I mean, that's, I think, the theme of the show. We've been here before, gang, but I mean right here, this border, these two countries, we've been here exactly like this before, and it was the fall of 1975. Spain is dictated, their dictator, Franco, dying in a hospital bed. Spain still owns a chunk of African desert about the size of Colorado. And the World Court has just ruled that Morocco has no claim on that. Okay, the World Court. Morocco, you don't own it. Spain owns it. Well, the king of Morocco watches the ruling come down, and he goes on television the same day and says, we're going to have a march. And I want a march, and it's going to be in 3 weeks. 3 weeks later, 350,000 Moroccan civilians walk across the border into Spanish territory. Every man, woman, and child in a city the size of New Orleans. And they walk across the border. They're unarmed. They're carrying flags and holy books and pictures of their king. And when I say holy books, you know what I mean. Not one rifle in the whole crowd. Now, the king had picked that number on purpose, 350,000, because that's the number of how many babies were born in Morocco every year. And the message to Madrid was, this is only 1 year of us. So Spain had soldiers on the line. Spain had told the world, you come across our sovereign territory and we'll shoot. Yeah, they're not shooting. They're not shooting. Nobody was armed. How could we possibly shoot? 3 days later, Madrid announced it wouldn't fight for the territory. The king called all of the people home. They walked, they'd walked about 6 miles in. 5 days after that, Spain signed the size of Colorado away. 9 days, Colorado gone. Not one shot fired. Because a European government found out it could not bring itself to open fire on a crowd of civilians. And the man on the other side had bet everything on exactly that. That's what happened. You had 49,000 people yesterday come across. What are they going to do? They're going to shoot them? You're going to shoot them? They know. Morocco knows you're not going to shoot them. By the way, the king who ran that play is dead. His son is the one who's on the throne now in Morocco. And today, the day the water at Ceuta filled with people was the anniversary of that son's coronation. Any of this a coincidence? This was an invasion. This was an invasion. 5 years ago, Morocco pulled the same lever, waved its border police off the line and let 10,000 people through into Spain in 2 days because Spain had let a rebel leader Morocco considers a terrorist into a Spanish hospital. Everyone knew what it was. A veteran Spanish reporter who has covered Morocco for decades said flat out yesterday, the Moroccan side is standing down again. So they're not stopping anybody from coming across the border. They're encouraging people to go across the border, and Spain isn't doing anything. This is a faucet. And Spain, faucets have a handle, okay? And the hand on the handle has used it before on this country, your country, and they win every time. So the men in the water, not an army, or are they? Because they're all 20-something young Moroccans, all men. They say they just want a paycheck. Well, not in my country. Everybody else wants a paycheck too. What the hell? What is going on? There's a trend spreading among them online where they post videos of themselves making the swim like a dare. They're not soldiers. They have no idea what they're being used for, I think. I could be wrong. A crowd doesn't have to be in on it for a government to aim it. They're the weapons. They're the bullets. Now, there's an ideology out there that has named this specific ground, and it is not a rumor. Most Americans don't know that Spain was Muslim for nearly 800 years. And they called it Al-Andalus or something. And here's what I didn't know. You know when that rule ended? 1492, same year Columbus sailed. Same king and queen, Ferdinand and Isabella, took the last Muslim city in January of that year, and then they signed Columbus's funding papers that spring in the camp outside its walls. One empire ends, another begins. Same year, same monarchs, and every American kid learns half the story and none of the other half. And that loss never stops burning for a certain kind of radical that begins with an M or an I. That man who built the group became Al-Qaeda, wrote a pamphlet in 1987 calling the retaking of Spain a religious obligation. Bin Laden picked it up and prayed for the flag to fly again over every lost Muslim land from Palestine to Andalus. And his successor spelled out the target list in 2006. Everything that was ever Muslim. Well, that's a large space, isn't it? The terrorist who blew up the Madrid train in 2004 and killed 193 people named their cell after it. This is all real and it's all on the record. This is not the same thing as, you know, the kids swimming, you know, the breakwater for a job or so they say. But the second you glue those two together, people are going to dismiss it, but they shouldn't. It's more than a feeling. There are two growing things, and I don't think they're separate. This is an invasion, okay? The best study that we have when we're looking at this says Europe was about 5% Muslim 10 years ago. If every border slammed shut tomorrow and nobody ever came again, which is not going to happen, it still rises to 7.5% by 2050. Not from migration, just arithmetic. Notice what had happened in 1975. What did the king, why did he pick the 350,000? Because that's the number of births in 1 year. That population is 13 years younger. They average more than one child per family. Keep normal legal immigration and it's 11%. High end, 14. That study is 10 years old. They said, the authors said, the high number was the least likely, and asylum claims across Europe are actually down 21%. Asylum claims, that's good. But look at the first line again. The one where nobody else ever comes. That line is still moving. Births. Europe is having 1.6 children per couple. I mean, you need two just to break even. Nobody is replacing Europeans. Europe has declined over and over in birth rate every year. It's not going to replace itself. And it did that all on its own. No border policy, you know, on earth will fix any of that. So here's what Spain needs to do, but they won't. Build the thing in the water. I don't know what it is. Oh, we're going to build an electric fence in the water. I don't know how you build it in the water, but build it. The court told him to in writing, then rewrite the law so it covers a coastline because the law drafted for a fence can't govern an ocean. And stop renting your border from a neighbor who has proven twice now he'll open it the minute he wants it. And decide what it actually takes to become Spanish. Decide what it actually is required to become German or English or Danish or Italian, or French, or American. What does it require? Because it requires something in every other country except strangely in the West. And it's not blood, it's not birthplace, the language, the law, the founding documents, one court, one law for everybody, no exceptions, no parallel systems. That's what it means. A country that can't say what it actually is, what it stands for, and what it takes to become a citizen has no standing to ask anyone to join it. And a country who won't ask has already given its answer.
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1: Here's the thing. The danger to the West, because this, what happened in Spain, that is the gateway to the European Union. Now, once you're there, you can walk right into France. All of these nations, and believe me, if we lose in 2027, it's coming back here. 2028, it's coming back here. They will open these borders. They will flood us. The danger to the West was never that people want to come here. People have always wanted to come here. That's the compliment history pays for free countries, and we should be proud of that. The danger is a West that has forgotten what it is, who it is, where we came from, how hard it was to build this. We've forgotten so completely that it can't tell a guest from a lever anymore. And we don't have the balls to say it out loud anymore. You don't belong here. No. Spain had soldiers on that line in 1975, and they lost a part of their country the size of Colorado in 9 days because it wouldn't act. They put 60 soldiers, 60, to face 49,000 invaders. What do you think's going to happen to Europe? What do you think's going to happen to Spain? Visit Europe and visit Spain before it's too late.
2: Glenn Beck will be back.

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1: 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And all of this noise about what the Fed is doing, what's inflation doing, let's really peel the onion back and look at what are the things that we can be doing to take the worry and the stress out of your retirement.
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5: Fox News. I'm Carmen Roberts. President Trump's trade chief, Jamison Greer, says Canada walked away from the best deal and triggered 50% U.S. tariffs on Canadian goods today. Fox's Marianne Rafferty.
6: Now, that includes products that range from hockey sticks to tongue depressors. The countries sold each other $880 billion worth of goods and services last year.
5: Prime Minister Mark Carney says Canada will impose dollar-for-dollar tariffs on American goods starting September 8th. He doesn't have to have President Trump's endorsement, but GOP Congressman Ralph Norman says he believes he can win the U.S. Senate race in South Carolina.
7: I can beat the candidate that the Democrats are putting up.
5: The president is supporting Darlene Graham, the sister of the late U.S. Senator Lindsey Graham. And Tropical Storm Moke is expected to start dumping rain on the Big Island of Hawaii tonight. 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

0: Ricky, can you go over what the insiders were just talking about with Ceuta?
1: What exactly?
0: Not the insiders. The woman. Insiders. Sorry. The Canadian.
1: Regina?
0: The Canadian philosopher. Yeah.
1: Yeah. Regina is probably not a Torch insider. She is a Canada research chair in philosophy at York University. Beautiful white liberal woman with white liberal woman glasses. She says this is supposed to be scary, talking about the images of the invasion. But honestly, what it reminds me of is photos of people celebrating as Berlin Wall comes down. They look happy, not scary.
0: Can I tell you something? I won't, because it will be terrifying for all of us. But there is a very small part of me that can't wait to see people like her eaten by the Marxist or the Islamists. They're going to be eaten. They're going to be eaten. They'll eat you. I don't know if they're going to eat us first or eat you, but you are definitely on the chopping block. I mean, all you have to do, you have a college education, you boob. All you have to do is look at how things have fallen in the past. And Iran is your greatest example. This is exactly what happened in Iran. And the people like that liberal nut job up in Canada, they were the first to be either imprisoned or killed. And some of them tortured to death because they were Marxists and they were part of the revolution and they set it up and they turned a blind eye and they said, no, you can trust. We're pals. You're not pals. You are not pals with Islamists. You're not. Why waste any of our time or breath? Why? And the answer is we're making progress. We are making progress. There are more people waking up to this because they're getting more and more bold. But if you watched that invasion and you thought that looked happy, like the Berlin Wall, first of all, there is no Berlin Wall. There was no Berlin Wall. If it's the Berlin Wall, that means Morocco is East Germany. They weren't trying to keep their people in. They were encouraging them to get out. That was an invasion, period.
2: We're absolutely making progress, though, on it. And I mean, the left has used this, suicidal empathy or whatever to push, the leftist agenda on this. And case in point on how this we're making progress. And, we always say if you follow through these radical leftist ideas all the way through to totality, it exposes how dangerous their policies are. I was reading this article from the New York Times, and they were talking about when the Spanish prime minister did all of this. He was looking to grant basically legal status to all the undocumented migrants that were in Spain. And he offered it to about 500,000. More than 1 million migrants applied for legal status in Spain. And listen to this subheadline. It says the Spanish government has allowed undocumented migrants a path out of legal limbo. Listen to this. Making Spain a beacon to the global left. They later characterized this as an antidote to policies pursued by MAGA style leaders. Now, this is how it started. How it's ending is the result. How stupid do a lot of them feel right now?
0: Here's exactly the same thing that is happening all over Europe. It's happening here in America. And it is this red-green alliance. Red for the socialist left, green for the color of Islam, and the political Islamists that fly that flag. Okay? The two don't want the same kind of world. And I don't know what it is that you can't see here, but they will both talk about healthcare and schools and racism and wages and all of this stuff. But what's missing? What's missing in Sweden? What's missing in America? What's missing in Canada? What's missing in Germany? What's missing in England? What's missing? What's missing? In fact, it's not just missing. There have been story after story after story now that they are intentionally deleting it. They refuse to talk about it at all. and that is the rights of women, the rights of gay people, the right to leave a religion or mock a religion or draw a cartoon. Nobody's talking about that. In fact, the Red Green Alliance is telling its own members not to talk about that because it will hurt the alliance. Well, if you are gay, you are trans, you're bi, whatever it is, do you think they're going to protect you when you are being told, don't bring that up? Don't bring that up. That'll hurt our alliance. Why would it hurt you? Because they want to kill you. Because they don't agree with your lifestyle. You have made up this crazy world where your biggest enemy is a conservative, while you have people where you have, you are freaking Little Red Riding Hood. And grandma is a wolf and is going to eat you. I mean, I just don't get it. You know, in 1980, the communists couldn't win. In 1980 in Iran, communists couldn't win a single seat. In 1983, they start to criticize the Ayatollah Khomeini on the decision to push war into Iraq. And that's when he was like, oh, really? I'm going to start rounding you people up. More than 1,000 of them hitting the party leadership. And anybody who was in the army that was sympathetic to the Marxist and the left, the party's first secretary was put on television and he had to denounce himself as a spy and a traitor. 163 of his colleagues died under torture, hung. The greatest party, the greatest intellectual of the Marxist and the leftist party died in prison. Then in 1988, a fatwa came out. There was a prison massacre, 1,000 executed over a few months and buried in unmarked ground. The Marxists, 40 years of struggle, one useful alliance that was lying to one another, and 9 years to the mass graves. It's coming. It's coming. These people, you know why I would put my money on Islam every time? Because they actually believe in something. They believe in something. And more importantly, they believe they're on a mission from God. Whether they are or not, doesn't matter. They believe they are. And if they believe that God is telling them to kill you, they will kill you. Because that's what they believe now. And they have found this way to lull everybody to sleep. This is a religion that hasn't changed in 1,000 years. There has been no update to this religion. No update. They haven't changed. They are now going into Spain to correct the mistake of history. It's the invasion of Europe. It was a tragedy of history. It was a mistake of history. I think it was the French king who finally said, you know what, enough of this stuff. They're coming for us. If it wasn't for Malta, and believe it or not, the French king, there'd be no Europe today. There'd be no America today. How do you think people who believe in Sharia law are going to accept your homosexuality? Have you puzzled that out? Where the Islamists that believe that women should wear a burqa, should shroud them whole, their whole selves, except for the eyes, even though the eyes are sexy enough alone to call men into sin. It's not the man. It's not the man. It's the woman. It's the woman who enticed him into raping her. How do you think? You think they're for your women's movement? They'll have no time for your women's movement. You're in bed with the literal devil. And it's happening in our own country. These Marxist, these democratic socialist, they are exactly the same people that wedded the Islamic movement in Iran. And I'm telling you, it's going to end poorly for us, because if we don't stand up, if we don't go to the election, if we don't go to the polls and defeat all of these people, it's coming. It's coming. And we're the Shahs, okay? We're the ones that will be deposed. We'll be the ones that will lose our country. But I got news for you, Marxists. They're coming for you next. They'll kill you. They will torture you. Most of us will just go silent. But you're already on record on what you believe. And what you believe to them is worse than what I believe. And we have so many on our side that are also doing the same thing. You know what? I can cozy up to the Islamists. I can cozy up to them because they believe in family values. You know, they're against homosexuality. They're against this. They're against that. I can cozy up. Do you want to kill homosexuals? Yeah. Don't cozy up to them. You may say, I don't believe in gay marriage. That's different than all homosexuals should be thrown off the roof. All homosexuals should die. We are standing in the worst part of a hurricane. And we're shouting into that wind. And that wind is absolute evil. And it is stopping the ears for anyone who can actually hear us. This will only happen if we can find a way, or if there is enough mistakes made by the left. And I think they're making them right now. I think they are overplaying their hands so far. And I think, you know, what happened in 1920 is Woodrow Wilson and the progressives scared the hell out of America. They finally caught on. They were for it at first. And then they finally caught on. They were like, holy cow, we got to get out of this. This got to stop. I'm not for that. And I think that is happening again. I hope it is. I hope it is. Or we're doomed. If America doesn't wake up to this soon, and not America, the Democrats, we're always going to have socialists among us. We're always going to have people who disagree with us. That's fine. Unlike Islamists, I don't want to kill them. But the good Democrats, the people like John Fetterman, who I disagree with on a lot of stuff, but I don't disagree on basic principles of the rights of man, the rights of women, the rights of families, what it means to be an American. You know, I love my country. I admit it's done horrible things, and I want to work to correct those things. Not dwell on them. Let's correct them. Stop picking at the scab. Let's fix it. If those people don't wake up, we lose. That's our job. That's why I've asked you to talk to your kids about socialist and socialism. I want to hear from you. Our phone is open, 888-727-BECK. If you have, if you talk to your kids, you did that list, of the Socratic method, just asking your kids questions. I want to hear how your conversation went. 888-727-BECK. Also, you know, we have one other foe that we have to defeat that is really powerful, and that is the tech bros. What is happening with Anthropic? I'm going to tell you a story that you probably haven't heard yet, and it is the closest damn thing to evil I have seen. Because it destroys us in the end. But there's still time to wake up and stop it. We'll talk about that coming up in just a second.
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7: Canada's at war with the U.S. I'm Carmen Roberts, Fox News. That's the assessment from Prime Minister Mark Carney. It's a trade war, and it's getting more intense as the U.S. slapped 50% tariffs on $20 billion worth of Canadian goods today. And Carney suspended trade talks with Washington over what he calls the Trump administration's uneconomic and unfair demands.
8: We were willing to drop our remaining retaliatory tariffs on strategic sectors, particularly steel, aluminum, and autos. If the United States substantially lowered theirs to levels that made it economic for Canadian companies to export to the United States.
7: U.S. Trade Representative Jameson Greer tells Fox News Canada is to blame.
9: And they continue to retaliate, and after a year of that retaliation, we've said enough, and so we've taken countermeasures.
7: Canada plans to levy dollar-for-dollar tariffs on many U.S. goods starting on September 8th. A Texas judge denies convicted killer Carmelo Anthony's bid for a new trial. Anthony's attorneys argued that his June trial was compromised due to strict courtroom rules, improper instructions to the jury, and a clash with prosecutors over evidence. The jury convicted the 19-year-old, then 17, of the fatal stabbing of Austin Metcalf at a high school track meet and sentenced him to 35 years in prison. He is appealing the conviction. And just days after Hurricane Lala battered the Hawaiian Islands, Tropical Storm Moke is closing in.
10: That will all start tonight to last all through Sunday and a remnant on Monday. You have first responders, government officials on the ground trying to shore up the highway there that runs on the coastline. They're still trying to get into communities that have been affected by Lala a week ago, and now more rain on the way.
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7: The Supreme Court will allow construction to continue on the White House ballroom for now as it considers the Trump administration's appeal of a lower court's ruling blocking it. Attorney General Todd Blanche.
15: We are extraordinarily appreciative of the Chief Justice, and we have been saying all along, since day one, that this is something the president has complete authority to do as the commander-in-chief and the chief executive of this country.
7: Senate Minority Leader Chuck Schumer posted on X, the Supreme Court is rubber stamping the president's vanity-driven corruption. A company issues a recall after yet another food scare.
16: An E. coli and salmonella outbreak linked to alfalfa sprouts has sickened more than 50 people across multiple states, according to the CDC. The affected sprouts were sold at grocery stores under the brands Calco and Everything Sprouts. Most of the illnesses have been reported in Minnesota and Wisconsin. States including Iowa, Kansas, New York, North Carolina, and Florida have also reported illnesses. The outbreak comes amid several other recent foodborne outbreaks linked to jalapenos, iceberg lettuce, blueberries, and eggs. Pam Puso, Fox News.
7: Motown songwriter Janie Bradford Hobbs dies at 87.
17: The best things in life are free, but you can give them to the birds and bees.
7: Hobbs helped write that hit for Barrett Strong soon after she joined the label as a receptionist in 1958. The Beatles later covered the song, and Hobbs also wrote, "Too Busy Thinking About My Baby." Her family says that she died at a Los Angeles hospital after a long illness. And the Indy Freedom 250 roars into Washington, D.C. tomorrow, bringing high-speed racing to the nation's capital. Drivers will battle it out in a brand new chapter for IndyCar. And again, that is Sunday, and it is here on Fox. I'm Carmen Roberts, and this is Fox News.
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0: 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Glenn Beck is on.
1: Hello, America. Welcome to the Glenn Beck Program. There is something going on at Anthropic that is despicable and, quite honestly, is everything that I fear from AI. And you need to make it very, very clear. You need to talk about this story. You need to tweet this story. You need to post this story and make it very clear to Anthropic. No, this is not acceptable. And I'm going to tell you what it is in 60 seconds. 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

0: Okay. You know, I think one of the themes of the show is we've been here before, because what I'm trying to do on the show is to give you perspective. Not everybody can give you the news because they'll give you their opinion. I'm so sick of opinions. Because I got an opinion, you got an opinion, everybody on the planet has an opinion, and now a platform. So I got enough opinions. Thank you. I need the facts, and I want to see perspective. I want to see, has this happened before? So I'm trying to give you, and boy, on this one, when I say we've been here before, this is not a good one. Okay. There is a machine sitting in a warehouse where a worker is placing a book into it. And the blade comes down, the spine is cut away, the pages race through a scanner, and then the book is not discarded, it's shredded. Not recycled, not damaged in a flood, not lost in a fire. It's destroyed on purpose because now the digital copy is now considered enough. Now imagine this is happening again and again and again, not 100 times, not 1,000 times, millions of times. They want every book on planet Earth to be ingested into the machine. Now that on in and of itself is fine. That's a fine goal, okay? Not shredded. Now Anthropic is one of the largest artificial intelligence companies in the world, and they have launched a project called Project Panama. And its goal is simple and ruthless. Acquire every book in the world that you can, scan it, and destroy the original. Why not give them to libraries? Now, this was not an accident. This is not a warehouse mistake. That's the process. They had already been raked over the coals and fined for training on pirated books. So this time they say, we'll buy them legally, by the pallet from the wholesalers all over the world. Then the books went into industrial scanners and they were shredded. Now, here's the problem. If you want to do this to new books, fine. You know, there's millions in copies of this book, fine. But Anthropic knew exactly how you would feel about this. So they issued a private, confidential, internal memo and told the employees to keep this whole operation secret. Quote, we don't want it to be known what we're working on right now. Okay. So these rare bookstores started getting phone calls. And these are bookstores where the owner might, you know, sell a book a day, maybe. All of a sudden they're getting calls. Do you have these titles? Yeah. You have these 300 titles? Yeah. We'll buy all of them. Bulk orders were arriving. Pallets of books, rare books. No questions answered. Questions asked, nothing answered. Well, when this was found out, this went to court. You're destroying rare books. Court ruled buying one copy and turning it into a digital copy is fine, as long as you destroy the paper one. Keep both and you have two copies, but you shred the original and you still only have one. So you can do that. Really? The destruction of the original became the legal argument that made this okay. So when the truth finally came out, men and women who have dedicated their lives to protecting books, to protecting history, these rare books, they were obviously outraged. When I read this story, I was outraged. In some cases, the books that have been destroyed were the single remaining copy left known in the world, and it's gone. I don't know. It bothers me. Does that bother anybody else? Let me tell you why. First of all, I want America to win the AI race. I want American companies building the smartest systems on Earth. Books should help them train these systems. Books are some of the finest thinking humanity has ever done. Compared to the endless flood of machine-generated garbage and slop filling the internet, books are civilization's memories. Scan them, learn from them, preserve them. But never confuse scanning with shredding. Those are two very different acts. And not every book is the same. Like I said, some exist in the millions. Fine. Others exist by the dozens. Some may exist in under five. And the machine doesn't know the difference. And apparently the law doesn't know the difference. And more importantly, Anthropic doesn't. They are ordering books by the thousands of ISBN numbers at a time. And they cut everything exactly the same. One rare book, only copy. There are five copies. Let's gift Anthropic. There are five copies of this book. They buy one. They destroy one. This is something that I have been warning about for a long time. I don't know if you'll remember, but I have said it over and over again. Buy paper copies of books. Buy the paper copies of books. A book is more than ink and paper. A book is a witness. Once it's printed, it can't quietly change overnight. Nobody can sneak into your library at night and rewrite page 247. Nobody can update chapter 5 while you're asleep. The printed book stays exactly the way, and what it said the day it left the press will always be that way, forever. A digital file is different. Now, I'm not claiming Anthropic is secretly changing books. I'm saying something more simple and much more dangerous. Without the original, there is nothing left to check against the file. The original is the referee. You destroy the referee, and eventually somebody else decides what the score was. Okay? That's not paranoia. This is history. You cannot destroy the original because any digital copy can be changed and you have nothing to check it against. And we have been here before. And like I said, it wasn't good. Let me show you this. This is from 1552, but it started in 1526. An English scholar named William Tyndale. He committed what powerful men considered to be an unspeakable and unforgivable crime. He took the Bible, the New Testament, and he translated it into English. He believed ordinary people should be able to read the scripture for themselves in their own homes. Well, the king didn't think so. Why? Because if the king controlled the books, if he controlled the language, if he had control and you couldn't read the book, he could tell you anything. Oh, yeah, here's where, Jesus said, the king's right on this one. It's right here. Oh, you can't read it. He could make things up. So Tyndale started printing these page at a time. One printer would say, I never want to see you again, but here, I'll print 100 pages. Only 100 pages. That page, I'll print it 100 times, and then I never want to see you here again. Well, the Bishop of London came up with a clever plan. He didn't raid the printers. He didn't even outlaw the books. He bought them. Once they went on the market, after Tyndale died, okay, he bought them. He'd go into a store and he'd go, oh, that's a Tyndale Bible, just like this one. And he'd buy it. And he bought them through a middleman named Augustine Packington. His job was to buy every copy you can find, pay the premium, pay over, doesn't matter. Get them all, then burn them. 500 years ago, they already understood something we seem to be forgetting here. You don't have to argue against an idea if you can make sure that nobody else has a copy of it. And the story almost ended there. After a short period of time, there were 3,000 copies in the first printing of this book. Only three survive today. Three. If a few ordinary people had not hidden those books, history itself would have been poorer. We remember Tyndale because someone refused to let that last copy disappear. This copy was in the Library of the British Library over 150 years before we were a country. Okay, this particular copy. History is filled with stories like this. The Nazis burned books in the streets and everybody cheered. Communists go in, they shred the archives. They rewrote the past so the party could never be wrong. It happened in Russia. It happened in China. Authoritarians, ideologues. It happens in Iran. Every regime that feared free thought has always done the same thing. They understood the simple truth. If you control the record of yesterday, you control what people believe about tomorrow. Now, the methods have changed, the slogans change, the technology changes, but the temptation never changes. Now, I am not saying that Anthropic is doing this intentionally to change history or anything else, but it will come. The idea is control the original. And that's why this particular moment deserves your attention right now. I don't think these companies, these engineers of these companies are waking up going, let's erase civilization. I don't question their intentions. I question the system, because systems create consequences far beyond the intentions of the people inside them. Today, the books are scanned. Tomorrow, the originals are gone. And the next generation doesn't even know they existed. No, that book's always been like that. No, I'm telling you, I read that book 20 years ago. That's not the same book. Yeah, oh, well, that's crazy. You're remembering it wrong. If I had a copy, I could prove it to you. This is why my charity Mercury One and the American Journey Experience, and this is why I have this, okay? Because I saw in 2008, this kind of stuff is going to happen. And I've been urging you, please buy a hard copy of books. Please don't just buy them online. If it's an important book, buy a hard copy of it and online if you want. But somebody has to preserve this stuff. We're building a museum and a library in Dallas, Texas. I have now, with David Barton and the American Journey Experience, we have the third largest library of the American founding in the world. I mean, I was standing with the curator in the vault of the National Archives. And I said, hey, do you have a copy of this? He said, no. Do you? I said, yeah, we have three. The library, the archives don't even have a copy of it, okay? I want copies in the Library of Congress and the National Archives, but it must be also in the hands of private individuals. I'm preserving these books and documents because they have to remain in private hands as well as the public ones. No single government, no single corporation, no algorithm should ever hold the key to the past. Build a library of your own. Help us build ours. But you've got to stand against this. You have to stand against this. What Anthropic is doing by destroying originals, rare originals, is unspeakable. Protect the printed page so no one can kill the last witness. Civilizations survive because knowledge is scattered. Thousands of libraries, millions of homes, countless private collections. They have to be there. No king, no corporation, no government, no algorithm, no single point of failure, no Library of Alexandria. When that thing burned down, we lost all of man's knowledge and we went into darkness for a very long time. These AI systems fail on us, or we have to take them down and they have the only copy left. It's gone. Build AI. Train it on the greatest books ever written. Lead the world. But adopt one rule that every child can understand. Never shred rare books. Never destroy the originals. Because once the last physical copy disappears, history no longer has a referee. And once that happens, the question is no longer what is true. The question becomes, who gets to decide what's true? More in a minute.
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1: Let's go to Ricky.
2: Yeah, Glenn, there were a lot of insiders reacting very emotionally to that segment, many of them saying that the video that we showed on screen for those who are watching on Torch made them sick to their stomach. But I have some pushback from a Torch insider whose name is very clever, saying good morning is spam, is the username. They say to you, I'm going to make it very clear to you, the Anthropic AI that you say is evil will live on in the data centers that you advocate for. And I think that
1: hang on just a second. Hang on just a second. AI is not evil. AI is not evil. It is a tool. You choose how that tool is used. Okay? You choose. We choose. I have told you the data centers. I support data centers. I'm not pushing it down your throat. I'm saying every community has to decide. And it should never be done in darkness. It should be done out in the open at your city or county council. And everyone should decide. I'm telling you, you cannot stop progress. You might not view this as progress. And there are days like today, I don't view it as progress either. But you will not stop it. By standing in its way, all you'll do is ensure that China gets it first. And I got to tell you, I think it ends poorly, you know, down the road. I think it's going to end poorly with ASI for all of us. But I can guarantee you it starts evil because China is it. All it is surveillance. You can't have China get this. It doesn't make these companies evil. And I said it there in the beginning. I don't say that they're doing anything wrong. I don't trust, you know, the head of Anthropic per se. But I don't think they have bad intentions. But what they're building is very bad. They're destroying another opinion. They're destroying a copy. All right, more in just a minute.
3: Glenn Beck will be back.
1: When it comes to supplements, two things matter most. A, that it works, and that you can trust it. Rather than just tell you about Relief Factor, we'll let our audience do that. We hear from people every single day whose lives have changed, and I want you to hear a few of their stories. Joni

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4: Daria Albinger, Carmelo Anthony will not get a new trial. A Texas judge denying the teen's request. Anthony was convicted in the 2025 fatal stabbing of another teen, Austin Metcalf, at a track meet. Anthony claims he acted in self-defense. Steve Hilton, California's Republican nominee for governor, says he's ready to run the biggest economy in the U.S. He says his Democratic opponent, Javier Becerra, is not.
5: In the words of Susan Rice, who worked with him in the Biden cabinet, this guy is an idiot. Quote, and that's why they're hiding him. And it's not just that he can't do the job. He can't do any job.
4: Hilton speaking to Fox News. Becerra was HHS secretary under former President Biden. Tropical storm Mokay is heading toward Hawaii's Big Island a week after Hurricane Lala left deadly flooding. 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

0: You know, I want to, because I don't think I responded well to saying good morning is spam from a Torch Insider. What they said was, I'm going to make it very, capitalized, very clear to you, Glenn. Can I ask you, why are you a subscriber? I mean this sincerely. Why are you a subscriber? Why would you come to me so hostile on the outset? What is happening in your life that you would subscribe to me? I think I like the insiders because I feel like we're friends. And that doesn't mean we agree on everything. It just means that we have respect for one another. Why would you capitalize? I want to make it very clear to you, Glenn. The Anthropic AI that you say is evil will live on in the capitalized data centers that you advocate for. Exclamation, exclamation, exclamation, exclamation. I don't understand your hostility other than you're afraid. And I understand that. You're afraid of these data centers, and I get it. I am the one who has warned you long before most people had even thought of AI. I have been talking about this since the 90s. Warning. How many times have I been on the air long before saying, we have to have this discussion right now or it will be too late? It's too late. We're at the point of singularity. It is coming. It's coming. Now, you can be Amish and you can say, I have nothing to do with it. And you might be right. I want you to hear that. In the end, you might be right. I am not declaring myself right on this. What I believe, you don't have to agree. What I believe is, in the end, this will be very bad. And you're going to have to pull a ripcord at some point. And I don't know what that point is, but it's not now. And you're going to have to pull it, and you're going to have to say, I'm out, I'm out, I'm out, I'm out, I won't go any further, okay? If this thing goes bad, it's going to go bad. You're not going to stop it at this point. If it's going to go bad, it's going to go bad. The die is already cast on it's coming. It's going to be here. What's not cast yet is who controls it. That's why I've been saying to you on the data centers, one, we need them because China cannot be. We know it's bad before it ever gets to ASI or AGI. It's bad from the get-go. It's a surveillance tool. Okay. China cannot be the leader. Okay. That's number one. You're going to have several hands here because you're going to have things that are diametrically opposed to each other. And there is no answer to this. There's anybody who tells you, I know the answer, they're lying to you or they're so arrogant, they're going to get us all killed. Okay? There are things that you have to understand. It's incredibly dangerous in the future to have ASI. I don't know if we survive. It may be the end of all humans. It might not be, but we'd be stupid not to look at. We're creating a life form that we have no idea. Look at what happened. What was the story that, what was it? Not Anthropic. What was the other one that it got out of its cage? And they said originally, oh, it only broke into internal computers. And now we found out that it's hit three additional systems. Okay. It's already thinking on its own. I think it was Sam Altman who said just this week, we're at the singularity. That means that comes from terminology about a black hole. You get to the point of singularity. It means you're now in the gravitational pull of the black hole and you're past the point of return. You cannot reverse the engines. You are going into the black hole. Okay. We're there. We are there. So now what do we do? First object is, and there's two we have to do, two at a time. First object, make sure that China doesn't control, that we are not just saying, I'm not going to play this game. It's too late. You're in the singularity. You're going into the black hole. So let's make sure that it's not evil immediately because it's a surveillance tool for China. Two, Negotiate. Your town must negotiate hard for you. For you. Give these data centers, if they want to build in your town, you have two choices. You can say no, or you can say no unless we have no more property tax, unless you're paying for, 20% of everybody's electricity and we're never going to see our electricity. We want to understand the water situation. You have to put much more in the community to have this right to put it in our community. You negotiate like hell and you ask for the moon and the stars. You ask for the sun and the stars, you just might get the moon. You're not going to get the sun and the stars, but you're going to get the moon. You should negotiate like madmen on this. And it should not be done in the darkness. This should never come to a community where the community hasn't had an open discussion and a vote. That's all I'm saying on the data centers. You don't like them, it's your right. This is my logic. I'm not jamming anything down your throat. I understand. I am more afraid of AI than you probably ever will be. You know why? Because I've studied it for 30 years. I know what it is, but you can't avoid it. And it will help us for a period of time. And that could be 5 years, that could be 25 years, it could be 50 years, 100 years. But it can help us for a while until it is either controlled by China or a really bad government here in the United States. You put this in the hands of people who want to silence your point of view. Oh, it's going to be horrible. It's going to be horrible. We know China will do that. We can maybe have a chance of it not happening with the American system. But you got to be super vigilant on it. I mean, this is, you know what this is? I'm giving you the speech that Eisenhower gave, his farewell address, when Eisenhower said, look, we don't have a choice. Nuclear missiles are now a part of our life. We're going to have a standing army, and we're going to have to do research all the time. We're going to have to build these things. But I warn you, unless you're vigilant and you take the steps to continue knowing what our country is, and you're holding it in front of you all the time, and you're holding Congress and the military industrial complex and the educational industrial complex, you're holding its feet to the fire all the time, it will be bad. Well, we didn't do those things. I'm telling you, just like Eisenhower said with Cold War, it's here. We have to do this now. You might say, why? Because of China. Not because we have to beat China so we're ahead of China. Because China, if they get this, they're already giving it away for free. It has cost hundreds of billions of dollars. Why would China give it away for free? They give their versions away for free in hopes of collapsing our companies, because you can't compete on free. And they give it away for free so everybody builds their system on their spine. And eventually, yeah, I can't switch now. It's like, if you had an Apple first, you're not going Galaxy. If you were on Galaxy first, you're not going to Apple. That's what they're doing by giving it away for free. It's very smart. To the insider, I don't know what your name is. Saying good morning is spam. I think there are some people, Sam Altman, I think is one of them, who thinks he's building a god, and he's godless, and he's building a god, and he wants to meet God. And he doesn't care. In my opinion, his actions and his words show me that's more important for him to meet God than to protect the human race, because he might think things are inevitable. I don't know. I do think that there are some players, and I'm not saying Sam is one of them. I don't know him well enough to know. I think some of the actions of Anthropic are evil. But I don't want to assign an evil, but I will tell you, evil will play a role in all of this, because it's absolute control and power fall into the wrong hands, it's absolute control and power. And I am very well aware of that. I'm also very well aware that our rights come from God, and He is not neutral in the affairs of mankind. Tough times come. As long as we understand God is the God of the individual, He empowers each of us, and we don't fall into the collective of AI or socialists or a one world religion, whatever it is. We do not fall into the collective. We understand the power and the glory and the sanctity of the individual. We'll weather a storm. But as I have also said before, without the gift of the Holy Spirit, without constant companionship of the Spirit, and you listening and obeying, beginning right now, whatever you're doing in your life that's wrong, stop it right now. Whatever you're telling yourself that is weakening you, that you're stupid, that you're not good, you're not whatever, stop it right now. That's a lie, and you're building on that lie. There is forgiveness. There's a chance to start all over again, and you must do it now. Because look at this choice we have in front of us right now. There is no clear answer. We've been here before. We really are at the point at Eisenhower with nuclear weapons. It's inevitable. Everybody's going to have it. Who's going to control it? It has to be us. It has to be us. But I don't like that. I just had a conversation with an ambassador, and I said to him, "Ambassador, how do you feel about AI?" And we had a conversation on it. And I said, "I got to tell you, I don't want China controlling it, but I don't trust our government to control it, and I also certainly don't trust these companies to control it. But one of those is going to. I don't know which, or it's going to be a combination of them. But I don't like that. But it's here." That's the kind of stuff that we have to wrestle with. And if you don't have the Spirit to guide you, you will not find the path through. This is a camel through the eye of a needle. You are going to be threading this needle, and it is going to get tougher and tougher for all of us. But, you know, life is not a spectator sport. And we have been blessed enough to live in this country where it has been a spectator sport for most of my life. But I will tell you this, the more strife that has come to my life, the more I have struggled. I hope this is true. Only God knows, but I hope this is true. The better man I have become, because I know who I am. I know what's true. I know what's worth fighting for. I know what's worth standing up for. I know what's worth sitting down for. I know what's a game, and I know what matters. And that has all come because I've been pushed up against the wall, and our whole country and our world is going to be pushed up against the wall. Find the good out of it. Find the good out of it. And let's not tear each other apart. Because I sense this insider is just as afraid as everybody else is. We're not enemies. We're not enemies. We're trying to figure it out. Let's try not to kill each other and figure it out together. More in a minute.
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0: I got to tell you, we started in this AI and now the socials are going crazy on it and we're having a fascinating conversation. There's one guy, we're all tearing each other apart and there's a difference between fear and healthy fear. You know, learning that the stove is hot is a healthy fear, okay? We have a healthy fear. A lot of people are also just terrified of what is coming. There's only one guy on the planet that I know of that I think has the only reasonable answer for this. Can you name him? I think he has the only answer that at first didn't make sense to me, now makes all the sense in the world. So we will see you tomorrow. Stay safe. May God save the Republic.

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9: Request denied. I'm Daria Albinger, Fox News. Carmelo Anthony will not be getting a new trial. A judge in Collin County, Texas, denying the 17-year-old's motion. Anthony was convicted of murdering a student from a rival high school at a track meet last year. President Trump may be rethinking the U.S. relationships with North and South Korea.
10: The Pentagon confirmed Wednesday the annual U.S.-South Korea military exercises will end 6 days early, following the president's order to substantially scale them back. The president has called the exercises costly and cited his personal relationship with Kim Jong-un.
11: The fact that I get along with him, that's a good thing, not a bad thing. He has 57 very powerful nuclear weapons.
10: The president also linked his decision to South Korea's refusal to support the U.S. effort against Iran. Seoul is now suggesting it could become involved in the Middle East if it means shoring up American military support back home. North Korea said Wednesday it still sees the scaled-back drills as a provocation and denied any contact between Trump and Kim.
9: That's Fox's Rich Edson. Tensions continue to focus on the Strait of Hormuz as the U.S.-Iran war continues. Fox's Jonathan Hunt in Tel Aviv.
12: Iran's leaders are issuing new statements hinting at what they claim will be a new post-war order in the Gulf, which could leave the U.S. sidelined. Iran's parliamentary speaker, Mohammad Ghalibaf, writing on X, quote, "We've received numerous messages from neighboring countries about shaping new security arrangements and economic cooperation in the region. The United States put the security of every single one of its allies at such risk through bullying and pure disregard for their interests for the sake of Israel." But the president, Masoud Pezeshkian, for instance, said that it might be time to, quote, end the war.
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9: Canada's fired the latest shot in a trade war with the U.S. It's announced retaliatory tariffs on U.S. goods starting September 8th. Trade Representative Jameson Greer tells Fox News Canada's to focus on trading with China.
24: They do, and they continue to retaliate. And after a year of that retaliation, we've said enough, and so we've taken countermeasures.
9: Talks collapsed after the Trump administration imposed new 50% tariffs on a number of Canadian goods. An injunction by the Supreme Court's Chief Justice John Roberts is going to allow construction to continue on the White House ballroom. Here's Fox's Alex Hogan.
25: The Supreme Court has allowed President Donald Trump to continue building the ballroom project for now. Reaction pouring in with President Trump writing, "We are grateful to the decision of the United States Supreme Court. The military/ballroom complex being built on the hallowed grounds of the White House, which is so vital for national security, will be the greatest of its kind." And Senate Minority Leader Chuck Schumer writing on X, quote, "As costs skyrocket, the administration is wasting money on endless and illegal war, corporate giveaways, and Trump's pet projects." And a spokesperson for the National Trust for Historic Preservation stated, "To be clear, this is not a final decision on the merits of the government's stay application, and we await further action."
9: The Justice Department says the project, which includes an underground facility and the ballroom itself, is more than halfway completed. A 13-year-old boy was killed after he was thrown from a yo-yo carnival ride in Montana last month. A lawsuit alleges carnival workers failed to show safety protocols and they operated the ride despite several missing seats and restraints. The estate of Clayton Phillips claims the ride operator, Midway West Amusements, knew that at least 10 chairs lacked pelvic safety belts, clips, and connectors. The lawsuit says improperly trained employees placed Phillips in an unsafe chair during the carnival in Butte. I'm Daria Albiner. This is Fox News.
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0: This is Lee Habib, and this is Our American Stories, the show where America is the star and the American people, coming to you from the city where the West begins, Fort Worth, Texas. There's an old West adage that goes something like this, quote, God created man and Abe Lincoln freed them, but Sam Colt made them equal. Colt Revolver has been called the peacemaker, the equalizer, and the gun that won the West. Phil Anschutz writes in Out Where the West Begins, quote, Samuel Colt's life was the American story written in capital letters. Here's Greg Hengler with the story of Samuel Colt.
1: Samuel Colt is born July 19th, 1814 in Hartford, Connecticut. His first 5 years of life are spent in privilege because of his father's business success. But from the age of 6 to 14, Samuel Colt loses his mother and sister to tuberculosis, and then loses a brother and another sister to suicide. At 11, he's indentured to a farmer. Colt begins reading from the Compendium of Knowledge, a scientific encyclopedia containing biographies of famous inventors. He gains knowledge of practical chemistry and becomes obsessed over fireworks and underwater explosives. Then, after one of his fireworks experiments sets his school ablaze, he's expelled. Here's William Hoseley, author of Colt, The Making of an American Legend.
2: Sam Colt came from a kind of difficult background. His mother died when he was 7. He didn't take to his formal studies, but he liked taking things apart and putting them back together again. He also liked explosives. He was kind of a prankster, and it got him in a lot of trouble.
1: After his expulsion, Colt's father enlists his troublesome 16-year-old boy as a seaman on a ship that will be sailing halfway around the world to Calcutta, India. His father hopes that the journey will teach his son responsibility and that he will learn a trade as a seaman. But instead, the trip fills Samuel Colt with another idea. Colt is fascinated by guns and believes there's a way to make them better. It's the early 19th century. Battles are fought with sabers and single-shot muskets. Here's Ashley Lubinsky, curator at the Cody Firearms Museum in Cody, Wyoming, explaining the limited and cumbersome nature of guns at the time.
3: You had to load it from the top of the gun, and you took a whole cartridge, which was powder, the projectile, and paper, and you would end up putting it down the barrel with a rod. So loading single shotguns weren't horribly efficient. It would take you about a minute or so to load 3 shots if you were really good.
1: Colt has a revolutionary idea inspired by the giant steering wheel on his ship.
2: He sees that the mechanisms that are used to steer and control these ships had ratchets, and when they rotated the wheel, that it would cock and that these ratchets would hold it in place.
1: Like the ship's wheel, with axles, spokes, a barrel, and handles, Colt notices that regardless of which way the ship's wheel spins, each spoke always came in direct line with a clutch that could be set to hold it. Colt envisions a firearm with a cylinder that can turn after each shot and lock, and then be fired multiple times. While on board the ship, Colt carves a wooden prototype of a revolving cylinder mechanism out of scrap wood. This is the beginning of the revolver. When Colt returns to America, he's a young man determined to turn his vision into a reality. At an early age, the young entrepreneur developed a hustler's streak. From 1832 to 1836, Colt travels throughout America as Dr. Colt, spelled C-O-U-L-T, as the playbills read, giving demonstrations of the newly discovered nitrous oxide, or laughing gas. In Out Where the West Begins, Phil Anschutz adds some color. Clad in a fashionable coat and top hat and surrounded by smoking beakers, wax demons, mummies, and exploding fireworks, Colt persuaded spectators to sniff a bag coated with nitrous oxide. Sam guaranteed his audience a good half hour's laugh at the resulting spectacle. Colt's mix of salesmanship with showmanship is on par with the likes of P.T. Barnum. While touring the country, Colt goes looking for investors interested in his revolver.
4: And your revolver? It always keeps you loaded. This is going to revolutionize the world.
3: He is the consummate salesman. When Sam Colt would come to you and ask for money, he's so over the top and he's such a unique personality, it's going to completely win over whoever he's asking.
1: With the help of wealthy New Jersey relatives and friends, Colt raises $230,000, the equivalent of over $6 million today, and begins manufacturing his revolver.
4: So, what do you think? Am I onto something?
2: There were bugs at first. You don't want any chance that if you pull the trigger on a revolver, more than one bullet's going to go off at the same time, or even blow up the cylinder.
0: And you've been listening to our own Greg Hengler tell the story of Samuel Colt. He grew up early in affluence, but by the ages of 6 through 14, lost his mother, his sister, both of them to TB, lost two more relatives to suicide, and then he's off on his own. And he didn't take to formal studies. By the way, neither did the Wright brothers. There's so many innovators and inventors that we tell the stories of in Our American Stories. But my goodness, he loved to take things apart and put them back together. And of course, what we learn also is that he was part engineer, part salesman, part showman, and of course, innovator. When we come back, more of this American story, this classic American story, Samuel Colt's story, here on Our American Stories. 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
0: And we continue with Our American Stories and the story of Samuel Colt. Let's pick up where we last left off. Here's our own Greg Henry.
1: Colt improves his design and in 1836 is awarded a patent to a 28 caliber five-shot repeating firearm with a revolving cylinder. It's called the Colt Patterson, and it's like nothing the firearms industry has ever seen. Colt is 23 years old. But Colt's new revolver is proving a tough sell. Lawmen and military are not willing to take a chance on such a new and untested design. In 1842, after 6 years and a production run of 5,000 pistols and rifles, Colt declares bankruptcy and liquidates his assets. But 2,000 miles southwest in the new state of Texas, the Colt revolver is about to be put to the test. Here's Dr. Roger McGrath, author of Gunfighters, Highwaymen, and Vigilantes.
10: Sam Colt's first large sale of his revolver went not to the U.S. Army, which rejected the gun outright, but to the Texas Navy. But plagued by lack of funding and political battles, the Texas Navy nearly ceased to exist by 1844, and its Colt's revolvers then went to the Texas Rangers. The Rangers' first use of the revolvers came in the Battle of Walker's Creek in June 1844. Jack Hayes and 15 of his Rangers were out scouting for Comanche raiders when the Comanche discovered them. The numbers were to the Comanche liking. Chief Yellow Wolf led more than 70 Comanche warriors. What Yellow Wolf and the other Comanche didn't count on was the Colt revolver. And every Ranger was armed with two Colts.
3: They were used to hearing the one shot go off, and then they all scramble to load, and then the next shot goes off. But imagine then hearing bang, bang, bang. Would have been incredibly powerful and something to be incredibly intimidated by.
10: After several failed attempts at charging and overwhelming the outnumbered Rangers, the Comanche broke and fled, dropping shields, lances, and bows. A Comanche chief said he would never fight the Rangers again because they had a shot for every finger on their hands.
11: On the ridge! Rifles!
1: Then in 1846, the Mexican-American War breaks out after the constant border battles between Captain Samuel Walker and his Texas Rangers and the country of Mexico. For Walker and his men, the time it takes to reload a gun is often the difference between life and death. For every shot the Mexicans fire with their standard rifles, Walker's men can fire five. It's the beginning of a new era in warfare.
2: Sam Walker began experimenting with how to use this. It's like, what do they got? What is this secret weapon? This is something we've never seen before.
3: You don't have to have a single shot. You don't have to load the gun every time you fire. You've got something that you can load several rounds in.
1: On November 30th, 1846, Captain Samuel Walker writes Samuel Colt a letter that will change the course of history. That letter reports how the Colt pistol changed the way he and his Rangers fight. With a $25,000 U.S. government contract for 1,000 pistols that Walker arranged, and with the design modifications that Walker suggested, a larger gun with 6 shots rather than 5, Sam Colt re-entered the gun manufacturing business in 1847.
2: The revolver went through the process of user influence, influencing both design and also the practical use of the thing. They tinkered with this invention.
1: Colt develops a .44 caliber, 4-pound, 9-ounce revolver named the Walker, after the man who made it happen.
4: Increase the black powder by 60 grains. The barrel to 9 inches.
3: The Colt Walker is a much heavier gun, heavier caliber than Colt's original invention. But these Texas Rangers could handle that type of firearm.
1: Many consider the Walker the mightiest handgun of its day, with firepower that won't be matched for 90 years, until the release of the .357 Magnum. Colt's business soars, and the name Colt becomes synonymous with revolvers.
3: Sam Colt created a brand around himself. And so what he was trying to establish there was that he was the guy, he was the brand. When you saw him, you thought success.
1: But Colt's most revolutionary idea isn't in his new design. It's in how he puts it together. More than half a century before Henry Ford used mass production assembly lines in his automobile factories, Colt employed them to produce his revolvers in his enormous Hartford armory beginning in the 1850s. Using interchangeable parts, Colt's armory could turn out 150 weapons per day by 1856. The mass production allowed Colt to make his weapons more affordable to gun buyers settling in the West. Colt's mass production achievement is only matched by the revolver's quality. Samuel Colt is an absolute perfectionist. Americans are also taken with the way in which this pistol of industrialization was itself like a small factory. It was a bullet-firing machine as opposed to a single-shot instrument. Once Colt perfected the system for mass-producing complex metal instruments like firearms, that system was readily adapted to make typewriters, sewing machines, and eventually bicycles, motorcycles, automobiles, cameras, you name it. In 1849, as the California Gold Rush begins, Colt develops the legendary 1840 pocket revolver, the single most successful pistol produced in his lifetime, with 325,000 sold by the time of his death. Most historians agree that the most serious mistake Colt makes is firing employee Roland White after he presented him with a patent on a new innovation.
12: Powder and ball in the front, primer in the back. Reloading would be much faster.
1: Up until this time, the shooter poured powder into each of the 6-cylinder mouths, then push a bullet over the powder, and then load a percussion cap on the rear of the cylinder, making the reloading process cumbersome, to say the least.
3: Roland White came up with this idea for a bored-through cylinder that would allow you to load the firearm from the rear. It's not something Colt had.
4: The fire from one shot will set off every chamber. It's dangerous.
0: And you've been listening to our own Greg Hengler tell the story of Samuel Colt. Whoever came problems early in the development of this revolver, including a bankruptcy proceeding, proving that there's rarely a smooth road to success for American entrepreneurs. But soon Colt got his big break, and not from the U.S. Army, not a contract from the Army, but from the Texas Navy. And those guns ended up in the hands of the Texas Rangers. By the way, the revolver solved this problem in the time it took to reload the single shotgun. Well, it was a life and death matter. the secret weapon, this revolver that could fire again and again. You didn't need to reload the gun every time you took a shot. It was a bullet-firing machine, we learned, and it would change the way we fight. There was no mightier handgun until Smith & Wesson came out with the 357 Magnum. And by 1856, Colt was mass-producing these guns, and his mass-production talents, well, they would spill out into other products, from sewing machines to just about everything else. And by the way, doing it while making quality weapons. When we come back, we'll find out what happens next in the life of Samuel Colt here on Our American Stories.
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4: I'm Deborah Valentine. A trade war between the U.S. and Canada after Canada's prime minister called off negotiations, claiming unfair last-minute changes by the U.S. Fox's Alex Hogan says Canada's imposing retaliatory tariffs on the U.S.
5: Canada, in response, is imposing these retaliatory tariffs that the Canadian prime minister says will begin on September 8th.
4: The U.S. imposing 50% tariffs on $20 billion worth of Canadian goods. Tropical Storm Mokay is expected to dump significant rain on Hawaii's Big Island within hours. Hawaii's governor is Josh Green.
6: It will drop 5 to 10 inches of rain, most likely, on the Big Island, which is impactful because we just had so much rain from Hurricane Lala there.
4: The tropical storm's arrival comes a week after Hurricane Lala caused catastrophic flooding. A moderate 5.9 magnitude quake has struck eastern Japan, including the Tokyo area. At least 5 people hurt. 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
10: And we continue with our American stories and the story of Samuel Colt. Let's pick up where we last left off.
11: With almost a complete monopoly on the revolver, Colt isn't ready to take a chance on something new. Here's Mitt Romney.
12: My dad used to say, there's nothing as vulnerable as entrenched success. Sometimes if an enterprise feels it has no real competition, it becomes complacent, and ultimately it can get wiped out by a small upstart that comes out with a better product.
11: Fired by Colt, Roland White takes his groundbreaking idea to two men who intend to be Colt's biggest rivals, Horace Smith and Daniel Wesson. They jump at White's patent and gladly pay him a royalty. With this move, one of the most iconic names in gun making is born. Smith and Wesson. Samuel Colt built his business on the back of the Mexican-American War. Now it's just a drop in the bucket compared to the impact of the gold rush and Western migration. Then, in the summer of 1856, Colt marries 29-year-old Elizabeth Hart, the daughter of a devoutly Christian and affluent Newport family. But as the 1850s draw to a close, the southern states begin arming themselves. Colt has been supplying arms to the U.S. military for years, but the military is about to be split in two. It's time for Samuel Colt to decide where his loyalties lie.
13: How can I be of service?
14: I'm here representing some gentlemen that are dedicated to a cause.
15: When you're on the outbreak of war, there's a really difficult problem that arises from firearms manufacturing.

0: luxuries. And that is the balance between loyalty, being a good businessman. In this case, this is a war breaking out in the United States between the North and the South. This isn't America and the other guy. This is their home.
1: In 1860, just 1 year before the Civil War begins, Colt sells the modern equivalent of more than $3 million worth of guns to the South. A risky move for a Northern businessman. Colt gets labeled a Southern sympathizer, and worse, a traitor.
2: Sam Colt got into a lot of trouble on the eve of the Civil War because he also was believed to be arming the South. But in fact, Colt supplied arms to both sides before the war. After the war began, that stopped.
1: At the outbreak of the Civil War, Colt doubles the size of his armory and his factory is operating around the clock. But for Sam Colt, the success he craved and achieved would ironically contribute to his death. On January 10th, 1862, Samuel Colt dies of gout complications at the age of 47. By this time, Samuel Colt has made and sold 1 million guns. His 35-year-old widow, Elizabeth, is left in control of the company and a personal fortune of $15 million, the equivalent of over $300 million today. Elizabeth keeps the business running, even as the war wages on. After losing four children and a husband within 5 years, Elizabeth has begun to emerge from a year of mourning. Then, on February 5th, 1864, Colt's armory bursts into flames and burns to the ground. Elizabeth stands at her window and watches her husband's vision go up in flames. Many believe Confederate sympathizers started the blaze. However, no one ever discovers the real cause. Elizabeth resolves to rebuild the armory while continuing wartime operations in an unburned wing of the building. Elizabeth Colt would also continue to innovate, eventually producing what would become the most famous Colt gun of them all, the Colt 45, also known as the Peacemaker, and what we know now as the gun that won the West. It is still in production to this very day.
3: Here again is Dr. Roger McGrath.
4: While much has been made of the 1873 Colt Peacemaker, and rightfully so, many of the famous gunmen of the Old West quickly replaced their single-action Peacemakers with Colt's new double-action revolvers in 1877. Colt offered the new revolver in a .38 caliber, which was called the Lightning, and in a .41 caliber, which was christened the Thunderer. Among the many gunslingers who quickly adopted Colt's new revolver were Billy the Kid and John Wesley Hardin.
1: When the Civil War finally ends, America is transformed in countless ways, not least of which is gun ownership. Most of the soldiers come home with a prized possession.
0: The Civil War really marks a turning point for firearms in American history with a revolver and with mass production really taking off. People were able to start buying revolvers. It's really the birth of a huge movement in America with firearms. People are still carrying the revolver because it's a reliable gun today.
1: Colt transformed his products into icons, and his Colt revolvers became fixed in the American imagination as the very symbol of Western independence. The story of the Colt Company after Colt family ownership continues to be one of innovation in weaponry. The Gatling gun, Browning rifles and machine guns, and the M16. During the 19th century, Samuel Colt did for pistols what fellow Connecticut native Eli Terry did for clocks. He made guns affordable for the average American. Couple that with the spread of armaments after the Civil War, and what you have is an American inheritance passed on from the 19th to the 20th century.
5: And a terrific job on the production, editing, and storytelling by our own Greg Hengler. And my goodness, it's so true what Mitt Romney said. There is nothing as vulnerable as entrenched success, whether it be a business or your own life. And what do you know? On the heels of Colt's incredible and remarkable journey comes the competition, Smith & Wesson. And it comes on hard, but also coming on at the time was the Civil War. And of course, finally and regrettably, Colt had to choose sides. It wasn't easy for him, and he chose to sell to the South predominantly. 3 million guns to the South in 1860 alone. And of course, what came with it? He was called the Southern sympathizer and worse, a traitor to his nation. But Colt's operation doubled in size. And by 1862, he'd made and sold a whopping 1 million guns. He dies young, and his wife, Elizabeth, takes over the business. And this happens time and again in American life. Family, second generation, wives, third generation, keep the business relevant. And this happened with the Colts. Not every second gen or third trashes the place. And she ended up with her team coming up with the Colt 45, the staple that's still around today with the nickname the Peacemaker. Colt made guns available and affordable for all Americans, for ordinary Americans. This may have been the primary accomplishment of Colt, was his mass manufacturing prowess, the very same thing we learned from our Henry Ford story that Ford did for the American people, made cars more affordable and more effective and efficient. The story of Samuel Colt, a classic American story here on Our American Stories.
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20: 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Up next, a story about the founder of the American Red Cross, Clara Barton, otherwise known as the Angel of the Battlefield. Here to tell the story is Kalita Ryder of the Bill of Rights Institute. You can check out their wonderful curriculum on American history at mybri.org. Take it away, Kalia.
21: September 1862. A 40-year-old woman and her team of mules pushed tirelessly through the night. It may have seemed out of the ordinary at the time for a middle-aged woman to be heading directly into the teeth of a pending conflict, but Clara Barton was no ordinary woman. Not by any stretch of the imagination. The clash would finally come near Antietam Creek in Maryland, pitting some 87,000 Union soldiers against 45,000 Confederates. By the time the smoke cleared, some 12,410 Union troops and 10,337 Confederates would lay either dead or wounded. The Battle of Antietam would go down in history as the single bloodiest day of the Civil War, and Barton would earn the nickname the Angel of the Battlefield. Antietam was just the latest example of Barton's selfless, dogged determination and the deep sense of responsibility she felt toward others. Traits that can be traced back to her earliest roots. Clara Barton was born in rural North Oxford, Massachusetts on Christmas Day, 1821, to Sarah Stone Barton and Captain Stephen Barton, who had served in the military. Both her parents were abolitionists and instilled in young Clara the same virtues of patriotism and duty that her father had carried with him to the then rough and wild Northwest Territories during his military career. It didn't take long for those virtues to start showing themselves in action. When her brother David fell during a barn raising and suffered a serious head injury, he became Clara's first patient. She watched as doctors treated him and took notes. She learned the basics of giving prescription medicine and the antiquated treatment of bloodletting, applying leeches to the skin to remove bad blood. 10-year-old Clara would care for David for 2 full years, rather than attending school, until he made a miraculous recovery. Writing of the experience, she'd state, "I thought my position the most natural thing in the world. I almost forgot that there was an outside to the house." The experience had caused Clara to turn inward, and by all accounts, she was shy to a fault in her early years. Her parents enrolled her in a boarding school for high school, a stay-away school as they were known. She received her certificate to teach at the age of 17, and by 1850, she'd opened her own school. Clara Barton's life seemed to be set out for her by this point, until she was denied a promotion to become a principal. While it was certainly a setback, what happened next would change her life and the world forever. In 1855, Clara Barton moved to Washington, D.C. to begin work at the U.S. Patent Office. It'd be the first time in American history that a woman received a truly meaningful clerkship in the federal government and a salary that matched her male colleagues. But of course, Clara Barton did not stay at the Patent Office. It was during her time there that she seized an opportunity that changed her life and created her legacy. It wasn't the first Battle of Bull Run that resulted in the first bloodshed of the Civil War, or Fort Sumter, but a riot in Baltimore, Maryland. Baltimore was a city on the brink in 1861. Located in a slave state, Abraham Lincoln would only receive 1,100 votes out of the 30,000 cast there. And famously, on his way to Washington, D.C. for his first inauguration, Lincoln traveled in disguise through Baltimore due to credible threats of assassination. And Maryland talks about secession were still very much up in the air. Tensions boiled over on April 19th as a group of militiamen from Massachusetts traveled through the city to reach the nation's capital. By the time all was said and done, 5 of them were dead, with another 36 wounded. They were brought to the Capitol building in Washington, D.C. for treatment. When the men reached the train station in Washington, D.C., Barton was already there to meet and help treat them. Astonishingly, she recognized some of the men as former students she taught, friends she had grown up with, and neighbors from North Oxford, Massachusetts. So that day, she quit her job and volunteered to work in a hospital. But Clara Barton didn't stop there. She also solicited her fellow citizens and friends to provide food, bedding, and other supplies that were drastically understocked at the hospital. She used the very room where she slept as a storeroom. Barton read books to the wounded, talked with them, kept them company, and even wrote letters to their families back home. By 1862, she finally received permission from Army officials to work on the front lines, a job traditionally filled by men and men only. She rose to the occasion and then some. Barton worked at the battles of Antietam, Fredericksburg, Cedar Mountain, the Second Battle of Bull Run, and Fort Wagner, where she cared for the wounded soldiers of the 54th Massachusetts. They were among the first regiments of African Americans to serve east of the Mississippi during the Civil War. Barton would often forego sleep entirely in her desire to care for the seemingly endless line of wounded soldiers, Union and enemy Confederates left in the wake of every battle. Supplies were often limited, and things got so desperate at one point that she had to use corn husks to cover wounds. Describing her commitment on the battlefield, she'd state, quote, "I shall remain here while anyone remains, and do whatever comes to my hand. I may be compelled to face danger, but never fear it. And while our soldiers can stand and fight, I can stand and feed and nurse them. You must never think of anything except the need and how to meet it." Barton's work wasn't just important, it was dangerous. During one battle, as she aided a wounded soldier, a bullet tore through her sleeve and killed the man. During the war, Barton had become known as the Florence Nightingale of America and the Angel of the Battlefield. She was even appointed by Union General and future Governor of Massachusetts, Benjamin Butler, as the lady in charge for all hospitals along his front line. But when the Civil War ended, Barton's work caring for soldiers wasn't finished. She found out that there were thousands of unanswered letters at the War Department from concerned relatives of missing veterans. People were desperately seeking their sons, husbands, and fathers. She even received personal letters from individuals knowing she worked on the front lines, hoping for any information. Barden, as always, looked for a way to help. She received permission from President Lincoln to open the Office of Missing Soldiers. The Office of Missing Soldiers corresponded with the families of missing men and worked to identify more than 22,000 who had been killed or who were missing in action, an astonishing number. In 1869, Barton traveled to Europe to take a much-deserved break and to recover her health. It was during this trip to Europe that Barton became inspired by a new way to serve others. The next chapter in her life of service was about to begin. While in Europe, Barton was contacted by the International Red Cross, a humanitarian group dedicated to providing neutral assistance to soldiers on all sides of conflict during wartime. Word of her service during the Civil War had reached Europe. Barton even volunteered for the International Red Cross while on her European vacation. She aided soldiers from both sides of the Franco-Prussian War and received the Prussian Iron Cross and other awards for her actions. Barton was inspired by the idea of establishing the Red Cross in America, and she took what she learned overseas back to the United States. In 1881, she hosted the first meeting of the American Red Cross at her apartment in Washington, D.C., and was elected president of the organization. Claire Barton's sense of responsibility toward mankind continued for the rest of her life. Even in her 70s, she worked to provide aid in Cuba to locals and soldiers during the Spanish-American War. It went beyond war, too. Barton served those affected by the Johnstown flood in Pennsylvania, bringing 50 doctors to the disaster site and building a warehouse to hold supplies within 4 days. She also helped provide assistance for many other natural disasters across the country over the years. Clara Barton passed away on April 12, 1912 at home. She left an astonishing legacy, a legacy of selfless service and sacrifice for those in need. And the American Red Cross continues to provide aid to Americans and people around the world today.
20: And a terrific job on the production, editing, and storytelling by our own Monty Montgomery. And a special thanks to Kalia Ryder of the Bill of Rights Institute. You can check out their wonderful curriculum on American history at mybri.org. One quote stood out, "I shall remain as long as anyone remains," she said of her time serving the wounded and the severely wounded in all of those battles in the Civil War. "And I worry only about," quote, "the need and how to meet it." And she did all of her life. The story of Clara Barton, the angel of the battlefield, here on Our American Stories.
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1: A trade war. I'm Deborah Valentine, Fox News. The U.S. slapped 50% tariffs on $20 billion worth of Canadian goods today after Canadian Prime Minister Mark Carney broke off trade talks. Carney accused the Trump administration of proposing uneconomic and unfair demands.
4: We were willing to drop our remaining retaliatory tariffs on strategic sectors, particularly steel, aluminum, and autos. If the United States substantially lowered theirs to levels that made it economic for Canadian companies to export to the United States.
1: U.S. Trade Representative Jamieson Greer tells Fox News Canada is to blame.
5: And they continue to retaliate, and after a year of that retaliation, we've said enough, and so we've taken countermeasures.
1: Canada plans to levy dollar-for-dollar tariffs on many U.S. goods beginning September 8th. A week after Hurricane Lala caused catastrophic damage to the Big Island of Hawaii, the Big Island is bracing for Tropical Storm Mokay's arrival within hours. Fox Weather's Robert Ray reports from Hilo along Hawaii's east coast.
7: Tropical Storm Mokay formed yesterday and tracking to the south of the Big Island. We are not going to have a direct landfall. Look, that is the good news. Having said that, we are expecting about a foot of rain, maybe even a little bit more, in the higher elevations near Hilo, on the east side to the south point of the Big Island, but no significant winds. The problem with the scenario is this. Because of the impacts last weekend with Hurricane Lala and now this storm coming so quickly, first responders are in action mode. Residents are ready.
1: Mokay is threatening heavy rain, flooding, and damaging winds. An earthquake measuring 5.9 on the Richter scale has rattled eastern Japan, including Tokyo. At least five injuries are reported. 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
26: That heat's going to be out there for one more day.
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1: A federal judge has struck down a Trump administration immigration policy. Fox's Daria Albinger has the details.
28: A U.S. district court judge vacated the policy, which stopped processing visas from 75 countries. The Trump administration says immigrants from those nations were likely to require public assistance in the U.S. The countries included Afghanistan, Iran, Somalia, and Russia. The judge said it was contrary to the Immigration and Nationality Act. Two nonprofits challenged challenge the administration's policy, along with 11 individuals, six of whom had family members who had been refused visas. The State Department wouldn't comment directly on the decision, but said the administration is protecting the American people by upholding the highest standards of screening and vetting visa applicants. Daria Albinger, Fox News.
1: Carmelo Anthony is hoping for a new trial after questions arose over his last judge's impartiality and new evidence was presented. Fox's Max Gordon has more.
2: At the center of this new trial hearing is a secret agreement between Anthony's original defense team and prosecutors to keep certain character evidence about both sides from the jury. At the time, the agreement was made to keep from further inflaming the case. Now, with a new trial at stake, that evidence is being presented. Prosecutors shared that Anthony has a history of violence and behavior issues going back to elementary school. They also shared violent texts. In one, he fantasized about licking blood off a knife after stabbing someone. He also texted, "When I get mad, I see red. When I get mad, I black out. When I get mad, I can't control myself." There were also allegations from the defense that Metcalf had used racial slurs in the past and bullied black classmates.
1: Despite those claims, a judge has ruled against a new trial for Anthony. He was sentenced to 35 years in prison. I'm Deborah Valentine. This is Fox News.
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0: And we continue with our American stories. Stephen Ambrose is one of America's leading biographers and historians. Ambrose passed in 2002, but his epic storytelling accounts can now be heard here at Our American Stories, thanks to those who run his estate. On June 6, 1944, the largest invasion in military history occurred. It was D-Day, and some 156,000 Allied soldiers landed in Normandy, France, beginning the liberation of Western Europe. Here's Stephen Ambrose with a story about the spies who set the stage for Operation Overlord.
1: The Allies knew that the Germans regarded Patton as the best officer in the Allied camp, and that they were certain Patton would lead the attack on France. That was a judgment with which George S. Patton Jr. heartily agreed. He certainly thought of himself as the best general the Allies had. And in some ways he was, but not in all. And Eisenhower thought for the set-piece battle that was going to be D-Day, Bradley was superior. And Eisenhower had put Bradley in command of the American forces for D-Day, but he used the German perception of Patton to put Patton in command of this fictitious army group. Now, how do you build a fictitious army group? One way was to assign divisions to it that wouldn't be coming into France until later. They weren't scheduled for the first day or even the first week. Another way was to just invent divisions for the Germans' edification. Germany had a string of spies in England who they thought were the best spies in the world. They did not realize that every single one of those spies had been turned by the British Secret Service. And that they were now working, as they pounded away on their Morse code, tap, tap, tap, to send the messages over to their controller in Hamburg, that there was a British officer sitting beside him, literally with a gun at their head, sending the messages that the British told them to send. The most important of these agents, there were a couple dozen of them, the most important was, his code name was Garbo. Now, Garbo was not an ideologue. He wasn't in this because he hated Nazism or anything like that. Garbo was after the money. And when he was parachuted into England, he was a Spaniard, to work for the Germans, he was picked up thanks to the Enigma. The British always knew when these guys were arriving. Picked up and given a choice. And he took the obvious choice. Rather than die, sure, I'll work for you guys. Garbo became the Germans' favorite spy. He sent messages out for 3.5 years, and he never lied. Every single piece of information that Garbo sent to Hamburg was authentic. This was a very delicate, very tricky game. The British would send on information. It had to have a number of qualities to it. It had to impress the Germans. Geez, he must be a hell of a spy to have found that out. It always absolutely had to be accurate. It always had to arrive just a little bit too late to make any difference. And for 3.5 years, these messages went out, and Garbo's reputation went up and up and up with the Abwehr, to the point that the British Secret Service in the Second World War paid its bills with German gold, because Garbo had convinced his controllers that he had dozens of sub-agents working for him, and they were all in it for the money. And they were always asking for more money. So Garbo was always asking for more money. And the Germans would arrange to ship gold bars via Spain into Portugal and from Portugal to England. And that's how the British Secret Service paid their bills during the war, with German gold. Now, as the British displayed remarkable patience here, that was a bad first 3.5 years of war for them. But they never utilized this asset of these turned spies, the double cross system, they called it, until the spring of 44, and then they sprang the trap. Garbo and the other agents in England started sending messages to the Abwehr saying things like, I saw a softball game yesterday outside Dover between men who were wearing the patch of a new division, the 131st Infantry Division, and men from another new division, the 129th. There weren't any such divisions. They were entirely fictitious. Through that method, The Allies in Operation Fortitude were able to build up in the German mind a reading of Eisenhower's order of battle that credited Ike with twice as many divisions as he actually had, three times as much landing craft as he actually had. And they reinforced this with, again, utilizing the movie set people to have these papier-mâché tanks and these rubber tanks and wooden airplanes all around Dover. And Patton very much in the spotlight. Patton dashed around southern England and eastern England, making speeches, talking to troops, getting his name in the paper. And they remember in Berlin, they got the London papers that night, because they went down to Portugal, or they went over to Ireland, and from there they got back over to Germany. So it was known that Patton was there. It was known that this great force was building up. And the best part of the deception of all, the Allies had convinced the Germans that they were twice as strong as they actually were. Eisenhower, by way of contrast, had an almost exact reading on Rommel's order of battle, thanks to the Ultra system. And thanks to Allied control of the air, which meant that the Allies could fly thousands and thousands of reconnaissance missions and take tens of thousands of photographs, while the Germans could sneak a plane through every once in a while to take photographs of the buildup in England. The deception plan was fabulously successful. The Germans kept building up their forces across from Dover and the Pas-de-Calais, and in a relative sense, neglecting their defenses down in Normandy.
0: And a terrific job on the editing by our own Greg Hengler. And a special thanks to Stephen Ambrose, whose stories are here on account of the marvelous people who run his estate. He passed in 2002, but his storytelling is still with us. And what a story he told about the importance of spycraft. And my goodness, the patience it required to develop confidence in this spy over 3.5 years. This German's favorite spy, as Ambrose put it, Garbo, always providing accurate intelligence, but just a little too late, until finally, the great deception could be had. The story of American spycraft in World War II, one great example here on Our American Stories. 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
0: This is Lee Habib, and this is Our American Stories. Jimmy Hawkins is best known for his starring TV roles in shows like Annie Oakley, The Adventures of Ozzie and Harriet, Leave It to Beaver, and The Donna Reed Show. He co-starred as Elvis Presley's sidekick in two movies, Girl Happy and Spin Out. Most notably, he played Tommy Bailey, son of George Bailey, in the 1946 film classic, It's a Wonderful Life. Without further ado, here's Jimmy Hawkins with the story of It's a Wonderful Life.
8: Merry Christmas, Daddy! Kids! Hey! Kids, Janie, Tommy!
9: My name is Jimmy Hawkins, and I had the pleasure of playing Tommy Bailey in the Frank Capra classic movie, It's a Wonderful Life. This was back in 1946, and I remember my mom getting me up very early in the morning to go to shoot the movie. But let me start from where the actual story began.
10: I owe everything to George Bailey. Help him, dear father. Joseph, Jesus, and Mary, help my friend, Mr. Bailey.
11: Help my son, George, tonight.
10: He never thinks about himself, God. That's why he's in trouble.
12: George is a good guy. Give him a break, God.
11: I love him, dear Lord. Watch over him tonight.
13: Please, God, something's the matter with Daddy. Please bring Daddy back.
9: So, one morning, a man by the name of Philip Van Dornstern was shaving, and a story came to him. He was a very popular writer at that time. And so he thought about this story. He called it The Greatest Gift, and it was the story about a man who gets to see what life would have been like if he had never been born. So he finished shaving, and he went to his typewriter, and he finished the story. Then he sent it out to his different publishers he knew that liked his work, and they all rejected it. And he didn't understand. He thought it was really good. But he put it away for 5 years, and he'd bump into friends of his along the line, and they say, "Hey, whatever happened to that story about the guy on the bridge?" And he said, "I know, I like that too." So he took the story out and changed a couple things and then sent it around to all the publishers again, and they all rejected it. He didn't understand why it was being rejected, because he thought it was very good. So he printed 200 Christmas cards with this story in it. It was about 12, 13 pages. And he sent it to his friends. One person he sent it to was a Hollywood agent. And she got back to him. She said, "I like your story. I think it could make a movie." He didn't think of it as a movie, but she did. And she sold it to RKO Studios for a project for Cary Grant. They hired one of the town's biggest writers, Dalton Trumbull, to do a screenplay. And he turned it in, and they just didn't feel it was right. It didn't say what was in that Christmas card to the studio. So they ended up hiring two more writers. One of them was Mark Connelly, and they didn't come up with a good story, good script at all. So about that time, World War II was ending, and Frank Capra had spent 4 or 5 years in World War II making documentaries, films. And now he's out, and he wants to get back in the business, but he didn't like working with a studio. So he started his own company, independent company called Liberty Films, so he could do his films his way. Nobody was there to tell him what to do or how to do it.
14: I'm Frank Capra, Jr. Although I was pretty young at the time, I do remember how excited my father was when he formed Liberty Films with his partner Sam Briskin and his fellow directors William Wyler and George Stevens. This was a real first, because in those days, directors were thought of as studio employees. Liberty Films gave this talented group unprecedented creative freedom.
9: Now he's looking around for material. The head of the studio's wife said, you know, you have Frank Capra over at your studio now. You're going to distribute his films, I understand. Yeah, yeah, he's there. She said, you know, that holiday Christmas card, I think that'd be perfect for Frank Capra. He says, you know, I think you're right. Let me go over to his office tomorrow. So he showed up at Capra's office and asked him, how's it going? He said, well, I don't know, still looking. He said, well, I'd like to present you with something. We did this project, and he gave him the background and all the writers, and we think you might be good for it. He said, well, if you had all these great writers, why do you need me? I mean, why didn't you shoot one of the movies? He said, didn't capture what's in this little Christmas card. So I'll make you a deal. Give me all three scripts and the Christmas card for $50,000. That's what we have in it. So read it and get back to me. See what you think. So Capra read all three scripts, read the Christmas card, and he said, they're right. Those scripts don't capture what this is all about.
15: It was my first picture after being in the Army for about 5 years. I was scared to death. I have not looked through the eyepiece of a camera to an actor in all that length of time. What would my first film be about? A manager from RKO, he came and he says, I've got the story for you. Well, boy, you know, that happens 100 times a day. I've got just the story for you. We got three scripts on it. One script was by Mark Conley, one by Dalton Trumbo, one by Clifford Odets. Three powerhouse guys had written scripts on this thing. They missed the idea. I said, what idea? He said, the idea I got when I bought this Christmas card. And in about 9 paragraphs, there was this story. Man who was a failure was given the opportunity to come back and see the world as it would have been had he not been born. And he finds out no man is a failure. Well, my goodness, this thing hit me like a ton of bricks. So I wrote my own script, and that's the story of Under the Lamp. This was, to me, novel, new, and a wonderfully humane way of pinning this idea down of the importance of the individual, which has always been that main theme of all my films.
9: He said, it's the film I was born to make. So he just concentrated on The Greatest Gift, which later became It's a Wonderful Life.
14: It was when my father started to cast the film that his second piece of good luck came along. The role of George Bailey went to my father's old pal, Jimmy Stewart.
15: Jimmy Stewart got out of the Army about the same time I did, and he said, his agent said to me, Jimmy wants to make a picture with you. And in a few days, I went to Jimmy. I said, Jimmy, I got a great story. Would you like to do it?
16: The contract with MGM ran out during the war, and I just got a phone call one day. It was Frank Capra, and he said, I have an idea for a story. Why don't you come down and I'll tell it to you. Well, I couldn't get down there quick enough, and I sat down, and he said, you're a fellow in a small town.
17: Mary, I know what I'm going to do tomorrow and the next day and next year and the year after that. I'm shaking the dust of this crummy little town off my feet, and I'm going to see the world.
16: Yeah, then you get married, and you have all these kids.
18: Oh, Daddy.
16: And your father dies, and you have to take over the building alone.
19: 3, 2, 1, bingo! We made it! Close the door, you sis! We made it! Look, we're still in business. We still got $2 left.
16: And finally, you're going to kill yourself. You're going to jump off a bridge, and an angel by the name of Clarence, he comes down to help you, but he can't swim.
19: Help!
16: So you go down and save the... He said, this really doesn't sound very good, does it? I said, Frank, if you want me to be in a picture about a guy that wants to kill himself and an angel comes down named Clarence and he can't swim and I saved, when do we start?
14: In casting the important role of George's wife, Mary, Dad had to look beyond RKO to another studio.
15: I don't know whether... Donna Reed was from MGM. Was she from MGM? Yeah, she was. And she was perfect for the part. Just perfect.
20: It's George Bailey, Mother.
21: George Bailey? What's he want?
20: I don't know. What do you want?
0: listening to the man who played Tommy Bailey, Jimmy Hawkins, but also you're hearing from Frank Capra himself and others. And what Capra said about his own work, about all of his work being the importance of the individual, that came straight from his Catholic upbringing, no doubt. When we come back, more of this remarkable story, the story of It's a Wonderful Life, told by Jimmy Hawkins and others, here on Our American Stories.
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1: 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And all of this noise about what the Fed is doing, what's inflation doing, let's really peel the onion back and look at what are the things that we can be doing to take the worry and the stress out of your retirement.
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2: Hawaii Governor Josh Green. Iran pushing back after Treasury Secretary Scott Bessent says the U.S. will unveil what he calls the toughest sanctions in history against Iran on Monday.
3: Iran's leaders are issuing new statements hinting at what they claim will be a new post-war order in the Gulf, which could leave the U.S. sidelined.
2: Fox's Jonathan Hunt. Canadian Prime Minister Mark Carney announcing today retaliatory tariffs on U.S. goods beginning September 8th. 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
2: Wife, and with actor Jimmy Hawkins, who played the role of Tommy Bailey. 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
3: Not only did he cast the leads perfectly, he stocked the film with some of the greatest character actors in Hollywood.
4: Oh, maybe
3: Thomas Mitchell.
5: Where's my hat? Where's my hat? Oh, thank you, George. This is mine,
6: the metal one.
3: Gloria Graham.
7: Oh, well, I only wear it when I don't care how I look.
3: Frank Albertson.
8: Hee-haw!
3: Frank Phelan and Ward Bond. The original Bert and Ernie.
9: Hey, I'm a rich tourist today. How about driving me home in style?
10: Hop in, Your Highness.
3: And the great Lionel Barrymore.
11: George, I am an old man. Most people hate me, but I don't like them either, so that makes it all even.
3: My dad brought in two great writers, Albert Hackett and Francis Goodrich, to help him polish the script. But my father always felt that although a movie is a collaboration among dozens, sometimes hundreds of people, there must

0: and it flopped. It just destroyed him because he thought it was the greatest movie he had ever made. He said it's, in fact, I think it's the greatest film anybody made. But if Capper had won the Academy Award, this movie never would have been what it is today. Never close to it.
1: Hey, look, I'm the boss. You want a drink or don't you?
0: I was talking to Sheldon Leonard.
2: Okay, all right. Double bourbon, will you, quick, huh?
1: Okay.
0: He was doing a favor for me and talking about the movie to take back to Donna Reed's hometown for the 50th anniversary. And he couldn't make it. He said, I'd like to tape something for you. So we were talking through the taping and everything. And then I said, isn't that something that this picture was a flop? And now it fell into public domain. And now everybody's watching it. They have It's a Wonderful Life trivia parties. It just keeps growing and growing and growing. He said, you know, something's interesting though, Jimmy. The movie never changed. The people change. The people need that message more than ever now.
3: That's a great film. I love that film. It's my favorite film. And in a sense, it epitomizes everything I've been trying to do and trying to say in the other films. Only does it very dramatically.

0: with a very unique story. The importance of the individual is the theme that it tells, and that no man is a failure, and every man has something to do with his life. If he's born, he's born to do something.
1: I suppose it'd been better if I'd never been born at all.
2: What'd you say?
1: I said I wish I'd never been born.
2: Wait a minute, that's an idea. What do you think?
0: And this idea is carried out in this unique plot because a man who thought he was a failure and thought everybody around him would have been better off had he not been born was given the chance to see how the world around him would have been, his own small little world, would have been had he not been born.
3: Your brother Harry Bailey broke through the ice and was drowned at the age of 9.
4: That's a lie. Harry Bailey went to war. He got the Congressional Medal of Honor. He saved the lives of every man on that transport.
3: Every man on that transport died. Harry wasn't there to save them because you weren't there to save Harry. You see, George, you really had a wonderful life. Don't you see what a mistake it would be to throw it away?
5: We went to Attica Prison a few years ago and showed the film to all the inmates. In fact, the superintendent of all 90 some odd prisons was sitting next to me. He said, Jimmy, I know you had a tough time getting here, but let me tell you something. I'm head of all the correctional facilities in the state of New York. And if there's anyone you want to go to, consider it done. I've never seen this reaction.
6: Isn't it wonderful about Harry? Well, famous, George. Bet I had 50 calls today about the parade, the banquet. Your mother's so excited.
5: Capra, I was with him. And I asked him, I said, what was the most difficult scene in the whole movie to direct? He said, well, that's easy, the one with you kids. And I said, what happened? What did we do wrong? Oh, no, you guys were great. It's just that so much was going on in the scene.
1: Must you keep playing that?
7: I have to practice it for the party tonight, Daddy.
8: Mom said we could stay up till midnight and sing Christmas carols.
7: Can you sing, Daddy?
5: He'd lost the 8,000. He's thinking of his brothers coming home. He's going to be disgraced. He's won the Medal of Honor. And then he's got the kid, hey, how do you spell this? And the girl pounding on the piano. And he said, and then you, excuse me, excuse me.
7: Excuse me. Excuse me.
9: Excuse you for what?
7: I burped.
6: All right, Tommy, you're excused. Now go on upstairs and see if little Zuzu wants anything.
5: He put that in there. He always went to humor to break up a dramatic scene. And he said he wanted to capture a family really being a family. And he came up with the excuse me line because his son always used to say that. It was a running gag in their family. And then the little boy would go, excuse me. And they'd go, oh, he's doing it. And then, excuse you for what? I burped, aha, everybody liked it. So he threw that in. And the night before, my mom would tell me what I'm going to do tomorrow. But that was never there until Frank squatted down, told everybody, Jimmy Stewart, Donna Reed, stop right here. Then he scrunched down and talked to me eye to eye. Here, do you see where we are here on the carpet? Yes. I want you to pull on this man's coat and say, excuse me, right here. When you get right to this spot, say, excuse me. Okay, you get that? Yes, sir. All right, everybody, let's go. And we walk 2-3 more feet. Stop, everybody, stop. Then he come back to me and, you know, talk to me eye to eye. He stoop down and tell me again. And I see you here, you're here. Say that excuse me line again here. And he did that 3 times and then I got it.
6: Come on out in the kitchen with me while I finish dinner.
7: Excuse me! Excuse me! Excuse me!
9: Excuse you for what?
7: I burped.
5: So that's what makes this thing so much fun, because people want to talk about It's a Wonderful Life. They want to know, oh my God, somebody's still alive from the movie? Oh, well, tell me about it. Or what was it like? And so this will live forever.
10: Mother.
2: Mother, what do you want?
10: Mother, this is George. I thought sure you'd remember me.
2: George who?
5: But here's nobody no could have dug down with George Bailey. There's insurmountable things. When your mother says she doesn't know who you are and get out of here. And you run down that lane into that big close-up, Capra directed, and that's great direction, and filled that picture with Jimmy Stewart, and you saw in his eyes, oh my God, where's this man gone? To get that look in his eyes, it told you everything. It scared you. You go, where did he dig down? Well, he was on that bombardier pilot, World War II, seeing his crew get shot and killed by them coming by.
2: Strange, isn't it? Each man's life touches so many other lives. When he isn't around, he leaves an awful hole, doesn't he?
11: And you've been listening to Jimmy Hawkins tell the story of It's a Wonderful Life, and also Frank Capra. What Capra said was just so fascinating. He said, it's a picture I'd waited all my life to make. And then, of course, it flopped. It flopped until it didn't, until we got cable and we got more channels. And there it was, It's a Wonderful Life, almost as if in syndication, running continually. It epitomizes everything I ever wanted to do in my work, Capra said. And there he was again, stressing the importance of the individual as the driving theme of all of his work. What he also wanted to do was capture a family being a family on film. When we come back, more of It's a Wonderful Life, the story behind the story, with Jimmy Hawkins and with Frank Capra too, here on Our American Stories.
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11: And we return to Our American Stories and the story of It's a Wonderful Life. And you'll be hearing from Jimmy Hawkins, who played Tommy Bailey, the son of George. And we'll be hearing also from Frank Capra. When we last left off, Jimmy Stewart was able to tap into his experience as a war pilot in World War II, where his decisions had consequences, some for the better and some for the worse. Let's return to the story.
5: He dug down there and he took it personally. They died because I should have maneuvered different. You know, what if I could have done this or done that? He went there and Capra knew I either got it or I didn't.
25: I think if you can do a part and not have the acting show, then believability starts sneaking in. And if you get those people down in the audience believing what's going on up there, well, then you're in pretty good shape.
26: Get me back. I don't care what happens to me. Get me back to my wife and kids. Help me, Terrence, please.
27: How would you like to be remembered?
25: Well, I'm a guy that believed in hard work and decent values and love of country, love of family, love of community, love of God.
5: And that's why he wanted, when he was at the bar praying to God, he just was on a full shot. And he saw while he was doing it, oh, I should be pushing in on him. So, okay, that's great, great. Jimmy, could you do it again? Because he wanted to push in. He said, no. This isn't like him. So in post-production, he did it. He showed it again and then put another camera, moved in just enough to punch that up, to really, this is a moment this man's going through. I want to feel I'm really capturing what George Bailey is thinking. He's down, you know, he's really down.
28: That scene, I remember when I first read the first draft of the script, and that scene, the little prayer, affected me. And when I read it, when I did it in the movie, it did, and it did the same to me right now.
29: Dear Father in heaven, I'm not a praying man, but if you're up there and you can hear me, show me the way. I'm at the end of my rope. Show me the way.
30: Hey, this is my day.
31: Oh, why don't you stop annoying
30: me? Well, I'm sorry. Hey.
5: He was scouting locations, and they needed a gymnasium for the big grad party. And so they took him to Beverly Hills High School in the gymnasium with the basketball court and asked him, do you think this will work, Frank? I can make this work, he said. The AD said, you know, see that the basketball court?
1: Yeah.
5: Underneath that is a pool.
2: Oh, yes, oh, yes, oh, yes, the big Charleston contest. Let's go.
5: He said, really? Open it up. I want to see it.
3: What's the matter, Othello? Jealous? Did you know there's a swimming pool under this floor? And did you know that button behind you causes this floor to open up? And did you further know that George Bailey is dancing right over that crack? I've got the key.
5: So they opened it up, and so now they had to get all the extras. You have to swim, stunt people for Jimmy Stewart to go and Donna Reed into the pool. All that. He was always thinking. Kaepernick was always giving me business to do. Sitting on Jimmy Stewart's lap, putting tinsel on his head. He comes in the room. Now you go through his pockets like maybe he brought you some. Kaepernick was always giving me business to do.
4: Yes, sir?
6: You want to pay to be a canary?
4: No, sir.
5: And we learned years later, by me finding him, all these people, that the old man Gower part was a method actor. He went out and got drunk during lunch and played the scene drunk.
6: What? Why, that medicine should have been there an hour ago. It'd be over in 5 minutes for the play. Why is this blade forcing capsules? Did you hear what I said?
4: Yes, sir.
6: What kind of tricks are you playing away? Why were you brought into the living room right away? Don't you know that boy's very sick?
4: I can't hear him. I'm here.
6: You lazy loafer.
4: Mr. Gower, you don't know what you're doing. You put something wrong in those capsules. I know you're happy. You got the telegram and you're upset. You put something bad in those capsules. It wasn't your fault, Mr. Gower. Just look and see what you did. Look at the bottle you took the bottle from. It's poison, I tell you, it's poison. I know you feel bad.
5: And he really hit him and everything. He said, afterwards, I'm sorry. Oh.
4: Don't hurt my story again.
6: Oh, God.
4: Sorry. Oh, Mr. Gower, I would never tell anyone. I know you're feeling. I would have felt so. Hope to die, I won't.
5: But if that film, like I told you earlier, had won the Oscar, it never would have been what it was. It took that picture to fall into public domain. It took it for all the stations in the United States could show it for free. And so it filled up 2-3 hours of time that they could sell time to. And then it just picked up and kept going.
7: It's a Wonderful Life, like its hero George Bailey, went through times of both optimism and despair. Also like George Bailey, the film was rescued from oblivion by its friends. The film might not have made a fortune for my father and the others who worked on it, but it has enriched the lives of every person who ever fell under its warm, joyful spell.
8: I think that as time goes by, it'll just go more and more popular. Because it's a theme that hits everybody. Everybody has gone through that thing when they practically rather die than live. So that's why I think that the big picture will live on and live on beyond our time.
3: Attaboy, Clarence.
8: It is a wonderful life.
9: This is one of the wonderful things about the picture, I think. The scene at the end of the picture, this is after it's a different place, nobody knows me and everything, right? But I just, I stop for a minute and I say, God, I'm not a praying man, but please bring me back.
3: Please.
9: Please bring
3: me
9: back.
3: I want to live again. I want to live again. Please, God, let me live again.
5: Anyway, it's just get the message. We're all important. We all can make a difference. Look at Frank Capra. My God, what he started. If there was no Frank Capra.
10: Well, it's amazing. It's become such a Christmas picture all over the world.
3: Bert, do you know me?
10: It came
3: you're kidding?
10: From
25: just little bits of thinking. Just remember, no man is born to be a failure. Just remember, no man is poor who has friends. It shows values that are really very close to an awful lot of us, and are really very basic American values.
1: Merry Christmas! Well, Merry Christmas!
5: Now it's just gone, you know, out of sight. It just, everybody talks about it. Not just the holiday classic, the AFI Countdown 100 most inspirational movies came in number one. It just doesn't stop. People need it. I mean, things are happening now that people feel like they're being treated like they're nobodies, and they want to feel that I'm somebody. I have something to give. And Frank Capra wanted, he's a very religious person, and that picture tells you, yes, you do. But Sheldon Leonard said it all. The film, it wasn't like, oh, I'm the director's cut. I'm going to go in and... Not a frame. It was the same one in 46 that bombed. It was the same one that is now on the road to being the greatest movie ever made.
11: And a terrific job on the production, editing, and storytelling by our own Greg Hengler. And a special thanks to Jimmy Hawkins for sharing his story. And he played Tommy Bailey, son of George Bailey, in the classic 1946 film. And I think Jimmy Stewart said it best. And in essence, he was talking about these classic American values. He said, I believe in hard work, decent values, love of country, love of community, love of God. And him talking about that prayer scene, how much it moved him, just reading it on paper. God, I'm not a praying man. Please bring me back. Let me live again. And in the end, that theme, we're all important. We can all make a difference. In the end, as Jimmy Stewart and Frank Capra noted again and again, it's about the individual. And in the end, basic American values. A story of It's a Wonderful Life here on Our American Stories.
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20: The toughest sanctions in history. I'm Angelo Bavaro, Fox News. That's how Treasury Secretary Scott Bessent is describing new economic pressure the U.S. is set to unveil against Iran on Monday. Iran pushing back as tensions persist over the Strait of Hormuz.
22: Iran's leaders are issuing new statements hinting at what they claim will be a new post-war order in the Gulf, which could leave the U.S. sidelined. Iran's parliamentary speaker, Mohammad Ghalibaf, writing on X, quote, "We've received numerous messages from neighboring countries about shaping new security arrangements and economic cooperation in the region. The United States put the security of every single one of its allies at such risk through bullying and pure disregard for their interests for the sake of Israel." But the president, Masoud Pezeshkian, for instance, said that it might be time to, quote, end the war.
20: Fox's Jonathan Hunt reporting. Canada has set the date retaliatory tariffs will take effect after trade talks with the U.S. collapsed.
24: The U.S. has announced it will have a 50% tariff on as many as $20 billion worth of Canadian products after these negotiations failed. And then Canada, in response, is imposing these retaliatory tariffs that the Canadian Prime Minister says will begin on September 8th.
26: We were willing to drop our remaining retaliatory tariffs on strategic sectors, particularly steel, aluminum, and autos. If the United States substantially lowered theirs to levels that made it economic for Canadian companies to export to the United States.
24: Now, Carney said that he called off the negotiations, then Canada could not agree to the U.S.'s new terms.
20: That is Fox's Alex Hogan reporting from the White House. 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
20: A tropical storm is set to hit Hawaii this weekend, just 1 week after Hurricane Lala.
30: Tropical storm Moke is making its way toward the Big Island, and we're expecting upwards to a foot, maybe even more, of rain. That will all start tonight to last all through Sunday, and a remnant on Monday. The problem with all of this is you have first responders, government officials on the ground trying to shore up the highway there that runs on the coastline. They're still trying to get into communities that have been affected by Lala a week ago. And now more rain on the way. Good news, if there is any for this latest, is the rest of the islands will likely not take significant impacts. Maui could see 1 to 4 inches, but nothing like last weekend. The big concern is the east side of the Big Island, Hilo to the south.
20: Fox Weather's Robert Ray. A federal judge has struck down a Trump administration immigration policy.
1: A U.S. district court judge vacated the policy, which stopped processing visas from 75 countries. The Trump administration says immigrants from those nations were likely to require public assistance in the U.S. The countries included Afghanistan, Iran, Somalia, and Russia. The judge said it was contrary to the Immigration and Nationality Act. Two nonprofits challenged the administration's policy, along with 11 individuals, six of whom had family members who had been refused visas. The State Department wouldn't comment directly on the decision, but said the administration is protecting the American people by upholding the highest standards of screening and vetting visa applicants. Daria Albinger, Fox News.
20: Carmelo Anthony will not get a new trial. A Texas judge denying the teen's request. Anthony was convicted in the 2025 deadly stabbing of another teen, Austin Metcalf, at a track meet. Anthony claims he acted in self-defense. I'm Angelo Bavaro, and this is Fox News.
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7: This is Lee Habib, and this is Our American Stories, the show where America is the star and the American people, coming to you from the city where the West begins, Fort Worth, Texas. Major League Baseball pitcher R.A. Dickey is one of the most unlikely success stories in baseball. A man who rose from years of pain and heartbreak to win the game's highest honor. But what he found along the way was something far greater than baseball. Here's R.A. to join us with his story.
8: When you're sexually abused, you feel less than human. You know, you feel like you're something that has been used and thrown away. And you start forming these big macro kind of things about the world from this place of hurt and deception and secrets and dark and wickedness. And if you do not deal with that, it will hurt you to your core for a very long time. And that was the beginning of my path. My mom got pregnant and had me when she was 17 years old. It wasn't smooth sailing from a family life standpoint. I started to figure out, you know, the tribulations and tragedies of life pretty early. My parents got divorced very early in my life. A lot of it I thought was because of me, or, you know, the burden of having children and not having enough income. Like those are some of the motifs that I felt as a kid. At the same time my parents were getting divorced and moving on, the first real trauma of my life occurred outside of just the divorce. I went through some sexual abuse by the hands of a babysitter or someone that was supposed to be in charge or in care of me. And then another time in Pulaski, Tennessee, by a stranger. And so those things happened simultaneously in the same summer. It changes you. when something like that happens at such an early age, and maybe at any age, but to me, you know, I was, you know, 8 years old. It stunts your growth as a human being. It's almost like you stop growing emotionally, and the only real concern you have in those moments are self-protection, self-preservation, how you can survive, how you can hide. You learn all these toxic mechanisms for getting through life without anybody knowing who you really are because you're so ashamed. And when that happens as you're forming at 8, 9, 10 years old, it's just, it's a very lonely place. I became very good at stuffing and being a chameleon, making people see what I wanted to see from a very early age. I was super manipulative, lying about where I came from, trying to cover up pain and loneliness, and no one knew. And as I grew up, the one sanctuary that I always had was sports. I threw myself into them. I wanted to compete all the time. I was always playing a sport. There was always a ball in my hand. I went to Wright Junior High, which was a kind of an inner city school. And my hope was that at some point I would be able to go kind of to the other side of town to a place called Montgomery Bell Academy, where my uncle Ricky Bowers went. I'd grown up kind of going to watch him play basketball. You know, I just always was competing, always at something. And so that was kind of the place where I felt the safest, on a field somewhere. It gave me a breather from the things that I battled in the darkness. And so I threw myself into sports real heavily and worked at it relentlessly. So that got recognized to the degree where Montgomeryville Academy, which was an all-boys prep school in Nashville, they took notice enough, and I had a little bit of pedigree there and legacy with my uncle having gone there and done well, that I got an opportunity to go over there. At this time, my mom was working 2 or 3 jobs. I was a latchkey kid. You know, the key was under the mat for me. I'd come home from school and be on my own until she would get home from her second job sometimes. And so I was just running the neighborhood, playing sports with whoever I could. And then I would see her at nighttime and wake up and then go back to school. But I was going from that environment over to a very affluent area where this prep school was. And I did not fit in and did not feel like I measured up. You know, I didn't grow up with money, didn't understand it, you know, felt inadequate a lot of times. And not because people would even make me feel inadequate. I came in with this stigma attached to the things that had happened to me already. And there was a guy that took notice of me. We were on the middle school football team together, and he invited me to a Fellowship of Christian Athletes event that we were having on campus. And that was my real first exposure to Jesus. I was captivated. I was captivated by this person of Jesus, and what I didn't yet buy into what he had done for me. Like, I didn't quite understand that part, but the way that he lived and why he had come and what he potentially was able to hold for me stuck with me. You know, I was always one that was going to rather see a good sermon than hear one. And so I was always watching how people behaved to see if I could trust it. And so in Bo, who confessed to have a relationship with Christ, I was watching a human being act selflessly and still compete hard, and he would be the first guy to smash you in the mouth, but the first guy to pick you up off the ground. Like, I was getting to see that kind of behavior, and I just watched. His mother, Vicky, talked about Christ all the time when I would come over, and she would always be trying to convert me, and I would always pump the brakes on it, or I would slip out because I was uncomfortable still. I just was scared, man. I operated out of fear, the fear that somebody might know me, really. The fear that I'd be rejected, you know, if they did know me. And what I was being invited into by Christ was a very intimate relationship. And I was scared of the intimacy, petrified of it. But the Bartholomews represented something that I felt like was worth chasing.
7: And you've been listening to R.A. Dickey, who happens to be the first knuckleball pitcher to ever win the Cy Young. And that's the greatest award a pitcher can win in Major League Baseball. And he was sexually abused when he was young. And also his parents were divorced when he was young. And of course, he blamed himself for that and the shame and the trauma from being sexually abused. Well, he just hit it. He did what people do. There was one sanctuary, sports, and one that looked interesting, and that's Jesus Christ. When we come back, more of the story of R.A. Dickey on Our American Stories. This is Lee Habib, host of Our American Stories. 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We'd love to hear them and put them on the air. Our audience loves them too.
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7: And we continue with Our American Stories and with the story of R.A. Dickey. When we last left off, he was sharing a story about a friend at school who noticed he was struggling and invited him over to his home, a simple invitation that would change everything. Here's R.A.
8: And so one afternoon, I went home with him, and his mom, just like she always had done, said, "Hey, I'd really like for you to know Christ." And of course, many, many times I'd say, "You know, Miss B, I'm just not ready." Or like I said, I'd go outside and disappear. And this particular time, I said, I want to know the peace that comes with that. And the relief I feel like I can get if I were able to share my most wicked self and the things that were most evil in my life that I felt like were overwhelming with. I wasn't willing to share that with other human beings, but in Christ, I found someone that I could do that in my bedroom. And that's what I did. I got down on my knees when I was 13 years old and invited Christ into my life. And that was the beginning of a journey for me. That faith wasn't necessarily cultivated, but the foundations had been laid that I was never gonna be able to reject. It was still always playing in the background, but sports was where I found my worth, purpose. That's where I felt most at home. But as I moved on into high school, between my 10th and 11th grade year, it moved from I'm just having fun to I may have an opportunity here to get my school paid for. Like that was the only way I was going to go to college. I started getting letters from Ole Miss and Vanderbilt, and all these schools would come before there were cell phones or, you know, people would call your home. You would get letters that would show up at the school mailbox, and you would go every day and you would check your mailbox at school. It was really cool. And every day I'd go, there'd be a different letter. And then as I started to go from my junior to my senior year, I started to get letters from Major League Baseball clubs, like tryouts and invitations and tests that they wanted me to take and questionnaires they wanted me to answer. And so I went all in. As I started to get into my senior year in high school, there was a chance I was going to be drafted by a major league ball club out of high school. And I had already at this time accepted a scholarship to go play at the University of Tennessee, play baseball at the University of Tennessee. And I was drafted the day of my graduation by the Detroit Tigers. They sent me a telegram. A telegram came and it said, you've been drafted by the Detroit Tigers in the 10th round. And so from there, I had to make a decision on whether to accept $175,000 and start my major league career or go to college and try to cultivate my craft so that I could become a better pitcher. And with a lot of deliberation and trying to seek as much wise counsel as I could, I decided that I was going to go to college. You know, had a lot to learn and a big runway to grow from a pitching standpoint. So I decided to go to the University of Tennessee and turned down the 175 out of high school. I didn't really know what to expect. I went in as a college freshman, and at that time, you know, they were only carrying 13 and 14 man pitching staff. So if you were on the staff, you were going to pitch at some point. And my very first collegiate start was really interesting. I started against the University of Miami. Miami Hurricanes, where A-Rod went, and I had not known any baseball outside of Nashville, Tennessee, or going to play summer ball somewhere. So it was packed. I pitched against Miami and lost 3-1. And then from then on, I won 15 straight games and then lost my last one. So I was 15-2 my freshman year, and a lot of good things were happening. I was a freshman All-American. I got invited to be on the Olympic team, the Olympic trial team, and after my freshman year, came back for my sophomore year, had another very good year, played with the Olympic team again. My sophomore year, we went to College World Series and we finished third, and then went to play against the world on the Olympic tour. And then my junior year, which was my draft year. So I was drafted as a senior out of high school, and the next time I could be drafted was after my junior year in college. And here we were, my junior year in college, and we had a pretty good year. We made it to a regional. We didn't make it to the College World Series, but then I got to play in the Olympic Games in 1996. I had a really fun time and learned a lot and got better and improved my draft status from 10th rounder to first rounder. I was drafted by the Texas Rangers in the first round of the June amateur draft. So I had agreed in principle to a contract that was for about $875,000. Now, that was more money than I had ever heard of, much less seen, you know, from where I came from. So I was super excited about that, of course, and very hopeful and, you know, getting to live out a dream and the culmination of so many hopes. So there was a mandatory physical that every first rounder had to take to make sure that the team, you know, was getting a healthy prospect. And I had nothing to hide. I'd never had anything to hide. I hadn't been hurt a day in my life. Like I said, I was a quarterback and never missed a bullpen or a practice, really, literally, in 3 years at UT. And never miss a start on the Olympic team. But when I went down for my physical after the Olympics were over and I had agreed to my contract and I had flown down to meet Nolan Ryan, throw out the first pitch, you know, do the whole thing, I took my physical before I went to the field. And one of the doctors that was there had noticed a picture on the cover of a Baseball America that I was on where my arm was bent in the picture, kind of funny. You can look the picture up online, it's still there, but it's just that my arm was bent in a way that was concerning to the doctor. So he decided to do a protocol of tests to see that if there was something going on in there. He thought there might be something wrong. And so by the time I had left the doctor's office to the time I had arrived at Arlington to throw out the first pitch, they had talked, the doctor and the general manager. And the general manager proceeded to call me in the office and tell me that they were rescinding the contract and they weren't sure that I was healthy and they needed me to go down and get a second opinion and they were going to put everything on hold. And so I was devastated. I'd already, you know, internally been dealing my whole life with feeling broken and inadequate and, you know, ugly and all those things. And now the one thing that had brought me so much value and identity was being threatened by it being broken and it being undervalued and worthless and all the things that I had felt internally. I will not forget the emotion, internalizing all that and not feeling like I had anywhere to go with it. And so I flew back, went down to Dr. James Andrews, a world-renowned orthopedic surgeon in Birmingham, Alabama. And he had me take an MRI, and they expedited it up to his offices from the bottom floor where I was in the MRI tube. And I'll never forget walking upstairs so we could read it right there and call the Rangers and tell them everything was okay. It was bad news for me. It was bad news for the Rangers. And the potential relationship between the Rangers and I took a hit. What the discovery was that I did not have a UCL in my right elbow at all. So the ligament that is supposed to stabilize that elbow joint, it had disintegrated. It was not there. They had never seen anything like it. Dr. Andrews even said, I don't believe that this is true. I want you to go down and take another MRI. So I took two MRIs. And sure enough, the discovery was made that I didn't have the existence of an ulnar collateral ligament. Now, in baseball, that is the ligament of all ligaments, right? Like that's the Tommy John ligament. That's the ligament that everybody has replaced or tears when they're pitching and throwing these high velocities. I did not have that. Obviously, Dr. Andrews had to call Doug Melvin, who was the general manager of the Rangers, and say, hey, we discovered that this kid doesn't even have a UCL. So not only is it not ripped, he just doesn't have one. But what was crazy was I was asymptomatic. Like I could still throw hard, was fine, never been hurt. And I tried to argue that I should get more money because you were never going to have to replace it. But they didn't go for that. they thought they were getting damaged goods. And so not only did they rescind the offer, they actually said that we're not sure we even want to sign you to any amount of money. We just want you to go back to college. And my thought was going back to college with this condition already over me meant I just lost my chance to play professional baseball. I'd gone through all this, had all the success, and yet here I am being told I wasn't going to be able to ever do it again.
7: And you're listening to R.A. Dickey tell one heck of a story. Baseball is his refuge. He knows the Lord. He knows Jesus Christ, but not like he would as he became an adult. Well, he'd always said he'd felt broken and inadequate. The one place that didn't happen was on the ball field, and in came that diagnosis. He did not have a UCL, and the deal from the Texas Rangers was rescinded. And he was back to college. Who knew? What next? When we come back, more of R.A. Dickey's story here on Our American Stories.

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1: 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And all of this noise about what the Fed is doing, what's inflation doing, let's really peel the onion back and look at what are the things that we can be doing to take the worry and the stress out of your retirement.
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0: And we're back with Our American Stories and with R.A. Dickey's story. When we left off last, he'd just learned that his pitching arm was missing its UCL, news that threatened to end his dream, one that he thought was just beginning. Here again is R.A. Dickey.
1: I went back home and was thinking, I'll just go back for my senior year and do the best I can as a UT Vol and see what happens. But there's no guarantee I'd even be drafted again. And then the night before, I had to go back to class. And once you step foot in the classroom for your senior year, you become ineligible to sign with a major league club until the following draft. So if something was going to happen, it had to happen before my first class, my first 8 a.m. I was enrolled in an English class, 8 a.m. the next day, and it was about 9:30 at night, and I still hadn't left Nashville. And the phone rang, and it was the general manager of the Texas Rangers, and he basically said, "Hey, we have $75,000 for you. Take it or leave it. And you can start your professional career with us, and we'll give you a chance." And I was crushed, you know, but at least it was an opportunity, and I was willing to bet on myself in that moment. And I called him back and said, "Okay, I'm happy to be a Ranger." And so I accepted the offer, even though it was even less than what I had agreed to as a 10th rounder out of high school. And so that's how I started my professional career. My first year down there, it was a tough year. I didn't do well. I ended up having a bone chip that I had to have taken out. So it was also confirmation that, again, like, they were right. I was broken and this and that. It was unrelated to the absence of the UCL, but nonetheless, it was an injury that I sustained and had to have fixed. And so I felt like I had a scab that was just being ripped off over and over and over again so many different times in my life, because that had become my identity. My identity had become the victim of being sexually abused. I didn't perform very well my first year. Went back to A-ball for my second year. At this point, I was married, and we were making $650 a month with a roommate, and his roommate had a wife. So the four of us lived together as newlyweds. That's not always great, you know. But my wife was such a trooper, you know, like, she supported me, encouraged me. So that second year in pro ball, I did a little bit better. I actually was a closer instead of a starter for the first time in my career, and tied the Florida State record for most saves in a year with 38. And, like, my stuff was better. And so I would go from double A to triple A all the while. You know, I was married and we had our first child while I was in triple A. And I was drafted in 1996 and got my first cup of coffee in the major leagues in 2001. And that was like a 30-day stint with the Texas Rangers as a conventional pitcher. And from then on, from basically 2001 till 2005, I just was this journeyman that would bounce up and down. You know, you're good enough today, you're not good enough for this day, we're going to send you back down. And my wife was with me up and down the whole time, and we were spending time apart. And, you know, it's hard. It's very, very difficult. I mean, the divorce rate in professional baseball

0: baseball is like 59%, which is horrible. It's just really, really hard on a marriage. But still, I was living a lot of my life in the dark and in secret and embarrassed. Every time that I would perform poorly, I would feel that wound open up. Every time I would get sent down, I'd feel that wound open up. And it was like I was being abused all over again because I'd never grown up. I was working second jobs, trying to earn enough money to make a house payment. And I had two kids. And so there was another dynamic that was part of the thing. Like, you know, what kind of, I was sad about, you know, my ability to be a father and be present for my children and carrying all this baggage around from a past that had been so ugly that I didn't feel worthy of having these beautiful children. And like, it just would compound and compound. And I just was at the end. I was at the end of myself, man. I was ready to have relief. And I felt like if I took myself out of the world, that felt like the best scenario of a bunch of different scenarios for me. I had decided that that was it. I had driven my car underneath my carport. I had duct taped a rubber hose to the muffler of my car and run the hose into the driver's side window and stuffed towels around the crease of the window. I remember weeping and being sorry and filled with shame, man. It was just pure and utter shame. And as I was turning the key, all I heard was just this loud voice in my spirit, and so loudly that you cannot deny that that's what it was, saying, "Don't do it. I have something else for you." I felt like God saw me, like he saw me. I didn't turn the key. I hid all the paraphernalia that I'd used on the car for my wife. And the next morning, the pastor of my church happened to drop by unannounced. And we started having a conversation, and I started to let him in on kind of what was going on internally. And I didn't share with the about the abuse, but I did say I was in a bad way. And that's kind of how I eventually got to Stephen James, a well-known counselor here in Nashville, Tennessee. And we met one time, and he had a gift of being able to see through all my SportsCenter answers to his questions, right? Like he could see through it all. And the one thing that really changed me was when he looked at me and he said, "Hey, Ari, listen," he said, "no matter what you tell me, no matter what you've done, like I'm not going anywhere. Like I'm here. I'm not leaving you." And that melted me on the spot. I'd never had another human being say those kinds of words to me. But I felt in that moment like if I were to tell him this, he's going to get up and walk out or kick me out of the office, or like that's what the enemy does, so that you won't bring the truth to light. And God wants the truth to be brought to light. And so when I did that, it was like a burden had been lifted in a way that I can't even describe to you. It was just overwhelming. And I just sat there in it for, I felt like an eternity. We didn't even talk, man. I told him what had happened and started crying, and he started crying, and he hugged me. He was probably the first man that I'd hugged, and you know, because like my abuser was a man. I can't describe it, man. I had a chance after being in that car and almost committing suicide to that couch where I felt so much redemption in a moment. It was overwhelming. I could care less about baseball at that point. It was the first time in my whole life, the thing that had brought me so much validity and value and worth and my identity was tied up in so deeply. I could have cared less about being a Major League Baseball player for a minute. All I cared about was, now that I'm free of this, how can I be the best husband, the best father, the best friend, the best, like, how can I gain back all this time that I had lost from, you know, not letting people in on who I was? And Stephen was the first person I ever told about my abuse before my wife. And we got to this place in therapy. I had to be okay with her looking at me and say, "Hey, all right, I didn't sign up for this. You lied to me. You didn't tell me the truth about who you were. You know, I'm sorry, but this is not the life for me." Like I had to come to the place where I was okay with that, even though it would have been devastating for me. And so when I got to the place through therapy that I could accept that, if that were the answer, I brought her in to tell her the truth about everything. And she said, hey, man, I can't love you in pieces. I love you fully. And I'm sorry you didn't tell me or trust me enough to do that, but I'm not going anywhere. And again, like, it's just, it moved me so much that it just kept motivating me to want to get deeper and deeper. And that's all I cared about.
1: 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Dickey's story. And what a story you're listening to. My goodness, to hit that low of lows, to be in his car, duct taping rubber to his muffler, then hearing that voice, don't do it, I have something for you. And then to have his wife say, no matter what you tell me, no matter what you've done, I'm here. Life-changing for R.A. Dickey. When we come back, the rest of R.A. Dickey's story here on Our American Stories.
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1: And we continue with our American stories and with R.A. Dickey, the former Major League Baseball pitcher, who's here sharing his story of brokenness and redemption. By the way, pick up his book, Wherever I Wind Up, on Amazon or wherever you get your books. Let's return to R.A. Dickey for the rest of the story.
16: One of the things that helped shape the best parts of my baseball career was when I had a real change in perspective from who I was as a human being, like R.A. Dickey, the baseball player, the athlete, or the guy that had played on the Olympics, went to College World Series, like all those accolades that somehow get messed into who you feel like you are as a human being that you cling to so dearly because it gives you value. When I changed from that perspective to the understanding that baseball was just what I was able to do. It's not who I was. For so long, it had been who I was. I was a victim of sexual abuse and I was an athlete. And the less I really worried about the baseball part, the more success I actually started to have. I'd gotten called in the office in 2005, and Oral Hershiser, who was our pitching coach, Buck Showalter was our manager. They pulled me aside in the office after an outing I had in the big leagues where I got beat up and said, "Hey, man, you just don't have it anymore as a conventional pitcher." And then they said, "But we do think you have a good enough knuckleball to be a full-time knuckleballer." They had seen me play catch on the side with my knuckleball and beat up my catch partner with it, and he couldn't catch it. And Oral would walk by and say, "Hey, man, what's that?" And I'd say, "It's just a knuckleball. I'm just messing around." And I started to throw it in the games a little bit, but they wanted me to throw it 90% of the time. And so they said, "We don't have room for you anymore in this organization as a conventional pitcher. There are guys that are so much better than you now, but we do think that you have possibly a future as a knuckleballer. So we want you to go down and learn that pitch." Basically, a good knuckleball only rotates about half of a revolution from the time it leaves your hand until the time it gets to the plate. And that's a really hard thing to do when you think about how many balls are spinning that come out of a pitcher's hand for their career. You know, there's not a lot of people that can teach the knuckleball, right? It's a real rare thing. In fact, Tim Wakefield was the only knuckleballer for quite a while in the major leagues. And as I was learning the pitch and trying it, you know, my pitching coach with the Rangers couldn't tell me much. He couldn't teach me much. So I reached out to Charlie Huff, who was a longtime knuckleball guy and an icon in the Ranger community. And he helped me a lot. He changed my grip. He gave me a different kind of way to look at my mechanic. And that was real important. And in my first major league start in 2006 as a full-time knuckleballer, I gave up 6 home runs and 3 1/3 innings and tied a modern-day major league record for the most home runs given up in a game. And then 07 came, and I was able to sign a contract with the Milwaukee Brewers. And the Milwaukee Brewers AAA affiliate is the Nashville Sounds. God said, "Look, man, I'm gonna allow you to stay home, play baseball, and work on your marriage." I was going to counseling in the weeks as much as I could. I would go play at night, go in the afternoons to counseling or the mornings. And the more release I gave over to the things that should have the priority, the more success I had on the baseball field. I ended up in 07 with the Nashville Sounds as a knuckleballer being the PCL Pitcher of the Year. You know, I cared, like I'd been given a gift to be able to throw a knuckleball well. So I wanted to cultivate that, and I loved getting to the field and working on that. But man, when I left, I left. Like it was all left behind, and I just wanted to get home to my wife. And I would go to back to the Nashville Sounds, have a start, and throw a shutout. I think there's only been 30 maybe in the history of Major League Baseball to throw a knuckleball with any amount of success. And so it's hard to do. And so because of that, the fraternity is very tight and we pull for one another real hard. And so much so that I made the club with the Seattle Mariners in 2008. After the Nashville Sounds, I was back up in the big leagues and we were playing the Boston Red Sox and Tim Wakefield was throwing a bullpen. And he invited me to come watch his bullpen. So imagine an opponent inviting me to come watch away where I might could beat his team. Like it was just unheard of, right? So of course I went over there and he was sharing with me all his secrets. And then from there I went to Phil Niekro the next year. And so I had Charlie Huff and Tim Wakefield and Phil Niekro like on my Rolodex. It's like the Jedi Council of knuckleballers, man. I mean, it was unbelievable. They were so willing and so generous to share it. And they pulled for me, they called me. Those men were instrumental in my journey. Leading up to 2012, when I won the National League Cy Young, I said at the acceptance speech, I said, this isn't a win for me. This is a win for every knuckleballer that's ever lived, that's had success, that people kind of put to the margins because they did something differently. You know, like, think about Phil Niekro, won 300 games in the major leagues, never won a Cy Young. And a lot of it was because of the bias that sports writers had at the time about a knuckleball pitcher. You know, like, it was this kind of side freak show thing that might not should even be in baseball, but yet here it is and it's having success. But anyway, when I won that, it was really a celebration of all those guys, man. I mean, they all poured into me and they all gave me a piece of themselves. That's what I was able to run with through all the success that I had from basically 2010 until 2017, when I got to finish my career with the team that I grew up watching that had Phil Niekro on it, which was the Atlanta Braves. And all the mistakes that I had made for so long in my life, I was able to bring to bear in interviews and in conversations in a way that was really freeing. I didn't have to pretend anymore. I didn't have to pretend to be somebody I wasn't. I was okay being a broken guy that had gone through some really hard things, but yet still had the capacity to do some really remarkable things. And so when I started to understand that baseball was just something that I did, like being an electrician or being it was fun. I enjoyed it. I had a passion for it. And I felt like an opportunity and a gift God had given me. But that wasn't the thing that defined me. You know, I wanted to be seen as someone who God had redeemed. And God is, for me, God is not the God of second chances. He's the God of infinite chances, man. He has shown up for me so many daggum times. It's just remarkable. You know, I continue to see myself as, you know, an Israelite that got rescued out of Egypt, seeing all these incredible things, yet still rebelling. And yet there he is yet again. And I wanted to be a disciple, right, man? I wanted to live out my faith in a way that was life-changing. How could I do that? Well, I got to show up as a husband, right? I got to care about getting in the Word, right? Like, I got to care about living out Scripture to my kids. I got to include them in my story. I've got to tell the truth. I've got to talk about the redemption that I've experienced. Like, all those things became the things that I wanted to do more than baseball. So the baseball part allowed me to have a platform to be able to do that to a wide audience, but it's not the thing that drove me to be who I was. I mean, like being a baseball player, that was no longer the motivating factor for me. When I retired, I felt like God was calling me into an amazing organization called the Nashville Anti-Human Trafficking Coalition. It not only rescues and restores victims of human trafficking, but it also, we educate people in our community around, you know, our most vulnerable demographic is middle and high school students. And so we get to go in and talk about what to look for on your phones and how to educate people about the grooming process and how prevalent it is in our community and how it wants to hide on the sidelines in so many different ways. And we get to bring to light a lot of, you know, what I talk about, just bringing the truth to light for a lot of people. And then we also have a social enterprise that these ladies that we rescue, they go through a Christ-centered curriculum. And when they get to check a bunch of boxes, they get to move to our social enterprise, which is a bakery that we have. And they all have had some addiction, so they go immediate. We have partnerships where they go immediately into treatment, and then they get out, and we get to love on them in a way that they are not used to, and it's transforming. And the only way we can do that is we get to love broken people because we're broken. God has given me a gift in getting to serve in that capacity, because I feel the pain of a lot of the wounds that those girls have gone through. And, you know, there is brokenness, but there's also joy, and you can walk forward with both.
1: And a terrific job on the production, editing, and storytelling by our own Madison Derricotte. And a special thanks to R.A. Dickey for sharing his story. And my goodness, the turning point comes when he realizes that his identity is not in baseball. It's in Jesus. This changes his whole life. It changes paradigm. Baseball, he discovered, was something he just did, like an electrician or any craftsman. But I was someone God redeemed, he said. He's not a God of second chances. He's a God of infinite chances. And by the way, as that walk got better, his success, well, that grew in baseball and led right to him winning in 2012 the National League Cy Young Award. But you could tell just listening to him where he takes his pleasure, where he takes his sustenance, and where he gets meaning in his life. And that comes from serving his God and serving other broken people. The story of R.A. Dickey here on Our American Stories.
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3: Retaliatory tariffs. I'm Deborah Valentine, Fox News. President Trump adding a new 50% tariffs on Canada after trade talks collapsed. Fox's Alex Hogan has more from the White House.
4: The U.S. has announced it will have a 50% tariff on as many as $20 billion worth of Canadian products after these negotiations failed. And then Canada, in response, is imposing these retaliatory tariffs that the Canadian Prime Minister says will begin on September 8th.
5: We were willing to drop our remaining retaliatory tariffs on strategic sectors, particularly steel, aluminum, and autos. If the United States substantially lowered theirs to levels that made it economic for Canadian companies to export to the United States.
4: Now, Carney said that he called off the negotiations, then Canada could not agree to the U.S.'s new terms.
3: This past Friday, President Trump had claimed that the deal with Canada was moving along. Tropical storm Mokay is quickly moving towards Hawaii's Big Island. It's forecast to bring severe conditions. The state was just hit by Hurricane Lala last week, and Hawaii's Governor Josh Green says he is already in talks with Homeland Security Secretary Mark Wayne Mullen about recovery resources that are expected to be needed after this storm.
25: We know there's already at least $43 million of damage to infrastructure on the Big Island, another $4.6 million to homes at the very least. There's going to be a lot more to account for, and we will be there to provide recovery and resources, but it's going to take some time.
3: Governor Green says Mokay is expected to track past the southern side of the Big Island, bringing 5 to 10 inches of rain to some areas. Fire crews say a wildfire has already spread to nearly 3,000 acres near Lake Tahoe. The Public Utility District in the Truckee area said that nearly 15,000 customers there are without power. 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
3: A federal judge has struck down a Trump administration immigration policy. Fox's Daria Albinger has the details.
38: A U.S. district court judge vacated the policy, which stopped processing visas from 75 countries. The Trump administration says immigrants from those nations were likely to require public assistance in the U.S. The countries included Afghanistan, Iran, Somalia, and Russia. The judge said it was contrary to the Immigration and Nationality Act. Two nonprofits challenged the administration policy, along with 11 individuals, six of whom had family members who had been refused visas. The State Department wouldn't comment directly on the decision, but said the administration is protecting the American people by upholding the highest standards of screening and vetting visa applicants. Daria Albinger, Fox News.
3: Several civilians were killed in a Ukrainian shopping center as Russia and Ukraine continue to trade strikes. Fox's Jeff Paul has more.
39: Officials in Ukraine say overnight, Russian drone and missile strikes
1: strikes killed at least 7 people. Those attacks happening just a day after Moscow pounded Kyiv and the surrounding region for hours, targeting a Ukrainian shopping center. At least 16 were killed in what's been an extremely devastating summer for Ukraine. The UN says last month they saw the most civilians killed or injured in Ukraine since the start of the war back in 2022. Ukrainian President Volodymyr Zelensky says they need more Patriot interceptors for defense. But stockpiles are running low due to the war in Iran and 4 years of war between Ukraine and Russia.
3: Ukrainian strikes have been continually targeting oil facilities to help drive up fuel prices and inspire fuel shortages. They also targeted Russia's giant retailer Wildberries warehouses, claiming these are legitimate targets and essential to Russian military supply chains. I'm Deborah Valentine. This is Fox News.
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0: from the Great Lakes on the other side of Erie. I'm Ryan Recker, your host tonight on Coast to Coast AM. A lot to get to on the show, including our first guest, Carlos Acevedo, on The Exorcist. What's true? What's the myth? What are the real world effects of a movie like that? He wrote a book. We'll have Carlos on in the first half. The second half, James Shubsky. Shubsky is part of Maggie's Outdoor Store, and he documents the paranormal in that area outside of Portland. A lot of weird stuff. If you go to coasttocoastam.com, you can actually see images of what looks like a creature that's kind of like a Black Panther that's seen in the area of the Columbia River Gorge. It's a weird-looking animal, and there's a lot of reports of it, and there's a lot of weird stuff that happens. So we'll talk to James in the second half of the show here. I want to thank everyone that's emailed me. Last night, we had what I thought was a fantastic open lines. One of the weird things that happened during open lines, and the best way to describe it, is if you take a super bouncy ball and you throw it in a concrete room, and the ball just bounces off the ceiling, the walls, the floor, back to the ceiling, to the... That was open lines last night, and I received, I mean, dozens of emails that I tried to reply to before the show here today. And all the emails were, wow, what a crazy open lines from last night. If you want to go download the podcast, if you're an insider, that'd be easy for you to do and listen to it from yesterday. But it was, a lot of people said, wow, a lot of crazies came out last night. And I thought, no, not at all. I love the randomness. I love that we had so many different directions that the show went into last night. And I love when I get emails like that too. So thank you for everyone that sends the email to Ryan Recker at coasttocoastam.com. That's what it's all about. When we come back, Carlos Acevedo in The Exorcist, next on Coast to Coast AM.
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0: And joining us now is an author who wrote the book The Devil Inside, The Dark Legacy of the Exorcist, going beyond the myths to examine the original case that inspired the novel and really the American public reaction to it. Carlos Acevedo, thank you so much for joining us on Coast to Coast AM.
1: Thank you, Ryan. Thank you for having me.
0: I figure when you're writing a book called The Devil Inside, The Dark Legacy of the Exorcist, there's probably some demonic things working against you. I would almost assume that as you are progressing through your book and doing your research, that a lot of strange things started to happen to you, if I had to guess.
1: Well, you wouldn't be wrong if you guessed that, actually.
0: Well, what happened?
1: I was halfway through the book when I got COVID. And I got a pretty bad case of COVID, and it laid me up for about a month. And I barely remember anything from that time, actually. And I was a little foggy for a few months after that. So it really interrupted the flow of the book. It actually delayed the publication of the book. And I really had to do a refresher course for tonight because I forgot just about everything that I wrote.
0: Is that right?
1: Yeah.
0: Isn't that something, how that works?
1: Yeah, it's amazing. I guess Pazuzu got
0: I mean, just like the actual subject matter of the book, when you're writing about the devil or anything along those lines, I just assume you're going to get attacked spiritually in a way where you know that you're welcoming in some pretty dark things. So dark things, if they see that welcome sign, they're going to just be attracted to you.
1: Yeah, that could be. I have a similar issue with the latest book I'm writing, which is about satanic cults and crimes. And it's just very depressing to read about it. And I actually gave up researching it for a while because, you know, the mental toll really gets on you after a while.
0: What did you learn about the making of The Exorcist? Did you find any similarities of when they were making that film and when you were writing that book, some of the strange things that may have been happening to them could have been happening to you?
1: Oh, no, I wouldn't go that far. Definitely not. I would definitely not go that far. Other than COVID, I was okay other than COVID. But I did forget a lot of what happened. So It's possible that I wasn't okay. But I think I was okay at the time, other than the COVID, yeah. But other than that, I didn't get any sort of bad vibes. To me, it's a film. It's one of the most expensive films produced in the 1970s. It cost more than Star Wars. It cost about the same as Jaws. It cost twice as much as The Godfather. So it's essentially a Hollywood film. And I didn't take it as possibly being spiritually attacked at any point.
0: Okay. Well, when you look at a movie like that and you see all the things that are happening there, you sometimes wonder what it was, what inspired it, what was real, what wasn't. Tell us about the movie The Exorcist. What did you find were some of the real life happenings that inspired it that may have, I guess, frightened you in a way? Because there's a lot of frightening things in that movie.
1: Well, as a film, it creeped me out a little bit as a kid. It wasn't my favorite horror film. I was definitely a horror nut when I was a kid. And that's one of the things that separates this book from other Exorcist books is I have a feel for the genre of the horror film. But the strangest things are about the original case, which is the Hung Killer case, which took place in 1949. Between Maryland and St. Louis, where a young 14-year-old kid named Ronald Hunkiller underwent a series of exorcisms. And one of the strangest things I found out in researching this book is that Ronald had already had a sort of exorcism before the Catholic priests came onto the scene. And that sort of really tripped. It's almost as if the Catholics were late, you know, they were late to save the day. And that was pretty interesting, finding that out.
0: Finding that there was, you know, that sort of history with the case. Okay, so there was an exorcism before the exorcism? Is that what you're saying?
1: of a sort. So Ronald Hunkeller, he had a favorite aunt. Her name was Matilda. And according to sources, she was a spiritualist. And she taught him how to use a Ouija board. And some people doubt that, but at least two pretty good sources have written that in their books. And so she was very ill. And Ronald was very close to her. And some people might say he was a little too close to her. But she was basically on the way out, to put it in a cheap way, I guess. And that's when these things start happening, the phenomena, the bed moving, the noises, the scratches, etc. And the family got upset, obviously. So the first thing they did was call in a seance. They arranged a seance to figure out what was happening. So that's the first supernatural thing that came about in the Hunkeller case. And eventually, only a week and a half after the phenomena began, mm-hmm. Aunt Matilda died.
0: Okay. What was the distance? How long after this happened she died?
1: Well, Ronald started having trouble January 15th, 1949. Mm-hmm. And she had multiple sclerosis, so she was not going to last very long. And she died January January 26th. I could be wrong about that. But she died shortly thereafter. And after that, things got worse.
0: Right. I almost find like instances like that, when you say they were close and you hear about these things sort of happening and then the floodgates start to open after she's gone, do you feel like she was holding something back? Do you think there could have been something there where there's something to that? Because you mentioned there's some documented, the exorcism before the exorcist. Do you think that maybe after her passing, she was the only thing that was stopping these bad demons from coming in? And that's why all these bad things happened after she passed?
1: No, I think it was more a case of Ronald trying to get to her. According to one book, he pulled out a Ouija board and tried to contact her after she died. Mm-hmm. All of his problems basically were triggered by her last illness and then her death. And Ronald was already sort of a troubled kid. His parents were religious and they didn't let him do much. And he had troubles in school. Mm-hmm. And I think her death triggered a response in him, which I don't think is demonic possession. But there was a reverend, Lutheran reverend named Luther Miles Schultz, who believed it was poltergeist activity.
0: Right.
1: My own take is that Ronald was 14 years old and had some serious troubles that might have affected him psychosomatically. Mm-hmm. But undergoing exorcisms repeatedly are not fun for anybody, obviously.
0: Yeah. When you say repeatedly, how many different attempted exorcisms were there?
1: Well, there's been a lot of legends and misinformation about the real case. And I would say there was zero in Maryland. Mm-hmm. His aunt had lived in St. Louis, a St. Louis suburb.
0: Right.
1: So the family took Ronald to St. Louis, I guess because of the connection with the aunt. And there he did undergo several exorcisms. It's unclear how many he underwent. But that's where he underwent the real exorcisms, Catholic exorcisms. Because before that, the family had brought in a powwow healer to do a demon cleansing for him. And that was before the Catholics showed up. So that's what I found really interesting, is that the family was already primed, sort of, to believe a supernatural occurrence.
0: Yeah. I think about in the Catholic Church, and this is, you're talking about 1949, roughly, this is when this is going on in St. Louis, is that right?
1: Right, 1949.
0: Yeah, okay. Knowing what we would know in 1949, there's a lot of unexplainable things. In the Catholic Church, of course, very well connected. If you're part of the church, I got to imagine you're calling a priest. If you're a parent and your kid's starting to show some of these different signs, that's not going to be uncommon. I would almost think that if you're a priest and you're called to these sort of situations, I don't know how many other examples of exorcisms they would have had up until that point, but this would have blown these priests away, some of the different stories that they're hearing, if it's depicted the same way it is in the movie.
1: Oh, absolutely. And it's funny that you bring that up, because the two exorcists, the two main exorcists, were rookies. They had never done anything like this before. And when they finally got the go-ahead, the green light, archdiocese, they actually had to have manuals in hand. They were basically doing on-the-job training.
0: Yeah, so that's good luck with
1: that's
0: that.
1: Crazy.
0: What about some of these things we saw in the movie? So what would the priest have walked into in a situation like this? Because, you know, in the movie, we see her in the bed and, you know, they're trying to examine and understand the situation. And there's a lot of, you know, foul language and, you know, grotesque things that are going on. What would, in this case, in the real life case, what would the priest have walked into? What would they have seen?
1: I think that's about right. I think Blatty took some of the movie material from an earlier exorcism case in Erling, Iowa, which I think was in the 1920s. He considered the case suspect, but he still used some of the things that happened there, and that happened to be a young woman. So he applied some of that to the Hunkeller case and made the exorcist. But that's about right. The woman in Erling, Iowa, supposedly vomited, just like in the movie with Linda Blair. And the cursing, prodigious physical strength, that kind of thing. And so I think you got it on the head. You hit it on the head. That's exactly what they'd be walking into with this poor kid, who either was the victim of poltergeist or he had a serious mental disorder, essentially.
0: Right. Well, even so, how old was the kid at the time in this case?
1: 14. He was 14 years old.
0: 14. Okay. It's 1949. It's a 14-year-old. I think about what kids today are exposed to. They have the internet. Like, they can learn some things that they shouldn't learn at that age. I don't know what he would have been exposed to that would have, you know, perhaps given him certain vocabulary or understandings in the world that a 14-year-old may not have experienced up until that point. So I'm guessing some of these priests would have heard and seen some things that an average 14-year-old would have no idea about that may have tipped them off. There could have been something else going on here, something supernatural.
1: Yeah, that's a good point, because I'm not a believer in this being a demonic possession case, but that, what you just said, is one of the only things that gives me pause, is how in 1949, there's no internet, there's no cable TV, there's no TV, there's no television whatsoever.
0: Right.
1: How does this kid pick this stuff up? And then, you know, blurt it out to the priests in rabid fashion, right? He's angry, he's thrashing about, he's powerful, etc. And that really is the only reason I would think that I could change my mind about this case. But it's true. On the other hand, there were some, you know, cheesy possession Hollywood movies in the 40s. But, you know, the movies don't circulate back then like they do now.
0: You know, the movies. Well, what kind of movies? Like give me, because you said you studied the horror genre. What kind of movies would have been available at that time that I guess he could have been exposed to, or at least the concept of some of these movies? If he saw a poster, for example, what was available at that point?
1: Well, there was, let's just say he started going to movies when he was 10 or 11 or something like that. Then the most obvious ones are, the Draculas from Universal, which has a Catholic underpinning, even though that may sound strange. There were the movies by Val Lewton that came out in the 40s. The Seventh Victim, for example, is about a satanic cult. Mm-hmm. And I think there was a ghost movie, a couple of ghost movies. The Uninvited mm-hmm. was one. And okay. Rebecca by Hitchcock. She is sort of, it's a red herring, but she's sort of possessed in the movie, etc. So yeah. There's that. There are also a couple of novels whose, long forgotten novels whose names even I have forgotten. But you're right. You're right. There wasn't enough in the air, in the cultural air.
0: Source material.
1: Yeah, exactly.
0: Because, there's only a certain amount of things that they know. Like if my kid comes home and says something that I've never heard them say, the first thing I'd be like, where did you learn that? Where did you hear that from? Who did you hear that from? Right. I would have to do a little bit of a forensic analysis to try to figure out the source of it. Because if it was something that they heard from school, okay, now we got to talk about it. If it was something they found on YouTube, all right, I guess we're not watching YouTube anymore. So when you're that age in 1949, there has to be a source for some of it, but if you're talking to the point where you don't know where the source is coming from and they're saying things that even the parents can't track down, that's very troubling. By the way, yeah. I want to make sure mm-hmm. people know how to find your book, The Devil Inside, The Dark Legacy of the Exorcist. If they wanted to find that, where can they go?
1: Amazon.com. Where everybody goes, right?
0: Is that something you say? So you had to go back and look at your own book to try to recall your memory during that time, because it's amazing, and you probably have refound certain aspects of it that you've forgotten about. Maybe we'll talk about that after the break. And just a little note for our listeners here, I think we may have to try to recall you again. The audio quality it's a little bit muddy here, so I think during the break, Carlos, we're going to call you back and we're going to try to get you on the other side of this break. We'll try to improve our line here just a little bit. So anyone here listening that's saying that the audio quality is a little bit off, we're going to fix that here on Coast to Coast AM. If you want to give me an email, ryanrecker@coasttocoastam.com. Our guest is the author of the book, The Devil Inside, The Dark Legacy of the Exorcist, Carlos Acevedo. We'll continue with him on Coast to Coast AM.

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1: 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And all of this noise about what the Fed is doing, what's inflation doing, let's really peel the onion back and look at what are the things that we can be doing to take the worry and the stress out of your retirement.
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1: And our subject matter for the first couple of hours is the book, The Devil Inside, The Dark Legacy of the Exorcist, and author Carlos Acevedo. 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All right, we'll continue with our guest, Carlos Acevedo, coming up after the break. The Devil Inside is his book, The Dark Legacy of the Exorcist. 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
1: And welcome back to Coast AM. I'm your host, Ryan Recker. If you want to email us, ryanrecker at coasttocoastam.com. He's the author of The Devil Inside, The Dark Legacy of the Exorcist. Carlos Acevedo, thank you so much for joining us again tonight.
5: Thanks. I hope this audio is better.
1: I think it is better. I don't know what was happening before, but I don't think I was alone. I think some of the listeners, sometimes it just happens that way where just how it goes, the line gets a little muddied, but I think we got it fixed. You know, I wanted to go back to this case from 1949. And, you know, he's 14 years old. All this stuff is happening. And I wanted to bring up some things that were depicted in the movie The Exorcist, things like speaking a different language. Any right. evidence that happened in real life?
5: In real life, one of the priests, or he was a Jesuit seminarian at the time, his name was Walter Halloran. And years later, he said that Ronald had not spoken any language other than Latin. And he believed that Ronald had picked up the Latin and was mimicking the priest at the bedside.
1: I see.
5: So other than that, no. No. And Walter Halloran is an interesting father, interesting fellow, because he denies that it was demonic possession completely.
1: Oh, so he thinks the kid was just mimicking what he thought would be possession, or what did he think was going on?
5: Well, he didn't specify that, but the people who spoke to him, believe the kid was seriously troubled. He might have had a kind of like Munchausen syndrome, what they call Munchausen syndrome, or he might have had something else like histrionic personality disorder, that kind of thing. You know, being the center of attention and receiving sympathy or victim status, for people who suffer from that, it becomes obsessive. And people will go to great lengths to achieve those goals, as strange as it sounds to us. And some of these lengths include excruciating pain and discomfort. And when they talk about Ronald being prodigiously strong, the father said, yeah, he punched me in the face, but he wasn't Mike Tyson, is what he said, basically.
1: Sure. I mean, I've seen some 14-year-olds in today's terms that it would be like Mike Tyson. I mean, these kids grow up pretty fast today. But okay, going back to like some of the scratchings, the marks, the words that may have been carved. Any evidence of that?
5: Well, that's a very interesting question, because he did have scratches and marks, but there was a diary. Written by Father John Bishop, who was there in St. Louis, and his diary began in March 9th, 1949. And he wrote in his diary that he saw Ronald scratch himself with the word hell. And that troubled me, obviously. And there are other unexplained scratches. Father Halloran said that there were no words when he saw Ronald and was part of the exorcism. But one thing that most people don't point out and you don't really read anywhere is that Ronald was on Barbitol, which is barbiturate. And one of the side effects of Barbitol is extreme skin rashes. So that's always a possibility.
1: I see, then, yeah.
5: Yeah.
1: So that if he's on medication, that would indicate to me he's seen doctors. Did he see any psychiatrists before seeing the Catholic Church, or did he see any doctors after the fact? Do we know what other people may have seen him?
5: Well, this is the order that everything transpired. First, the aunt dies. The family holds a seance to contact the aunt. Then they bring in a Lutheran minister named Reverend Luther Schultz. Then they bring in a powwow healer for a demon cleansing. After that, the Lutheran minister succeeds in convincing them to actually take the kid to a doctor. So they took him to a doctor, and the doctor's the one who prescribed the Barbitol. And then they took him to a psychiatrist for one session, and the psychiatrist said he seems perfectly normal. He's just a little bit high-strung. And that was essentially the extent of Ronald's ministrations until the Catholics showed up for the exorcism. So he did see a psychiatrist for one session, yes.
1: The psychiatrist might have been in over his head. I mean, from some of the things that we're seeing. But, you know, I guess I don't know what typical behavior of a 14-year-old boy would have been in 1949. I guess there could have been some strange behavior, but it also seems like they probably would have been quick to dismiss it, thinking that they don't want to overdiagnose these things. Like, almost in today's terms, because we're looking at it in 2026, we're quite many decades removed from what the standard practices were from a psychologist. So it's almost hard for me to understand what the parents were going through, what the doctors were going through, because it was just such a different time there that it almost seems like, in a way, I think, okay, the parents are doing everything they possibly can because they love their kid. And at the same time, I think, well, maybe they are projecting some of their own beliefs onto this, and that was interfering with the treatment the kid needed.
5: That is exactly what I think. The real problem for me is that, you know, we spoke about how did he pick up these phrases or these ideas, and I think it was from the people around him. Because immediately, I mean, first his aunt was a spiritualist who taught him how to use the Ouija board. And immediately after the aunt died, the mother says, oh, you're being haunted by your aunt. So she's a little superstitious, and the parents are both religious. And so they also held prayer circles for him, a Lutheran prayer circle. So right away, this kid is being couched in religious terms, religious and supernatural terms. And so immediately, if he's a malingerer or trying to play victim, etc., he immediately knows how to cue that up.
1: Okay. What happens to... Okay, the priests come in, and you see what was documented through that case. What immediately happens to the boy after that? Does things start to clear up? Do things get worse? Do they stay the same? Do they follow him? What do we know that happened afterwards?
5: Well, after he was returned to normal, which took about, I'm going to say it took about a month for him undergoing all these excruciating acts, which you know, to us, who would pretend to do such a thing, right? That's what we think. But we know there are people who insert foreign objects into their body so they can get surgery. There are people who are called, I guess, self-amputators, who want some of their limbs electively amputated. So we know that there's a possibility that people harm themselves, right? So the kid is cured, and after that, the family moves out of Cottage City, Maryland, because, you know, they don't want the publicity, right? Mm-hmm. So they're gone, and he apparently lives a very normal life, and he becomes an employee of NASA for 40 years.
1: And NASA? Okay.
5: Yeah. Out of this world. And so no one ever hears from him again. People know who he is, and he was tracked down by some journalists, but he refuses to comment. And, you know, in those days, I guess the journalists were better. I don't know. But, you know, they left him alone. They didn't release his name and bother him any further. He wanted his privacy, and that was that.
1: Oh, wow. That is something else. I guess I didn't know that side of it. They don't have that in the movie that I remember, at least.
5: But you know,
1: so he goes and just he lives a normal life after that and just doesn't want to talk about it. And they respect that. That's, to me, another strange thing that you never see in 2026.
5: Oh, exactly. He would have been hounded. I mean, like, you know, mercilessly, right? Every day, right?
1: TMZ would have sent a bus by his house in hopes that he would come out and wave to him.
5: Maybe two buses, a drone,
1: maybe,
5: you know, all sorts of things, you know. But one thing that I found fascinating is he died in 2020 after, you know, a lifetime of anonymity, right? I mean, nobody knew anything about him, essentially. But the New York Post tracked down what they called his companion. And they interviewed her, and I have a direct quote from her here about Ronald. She says, he said he wasn't possessed. It was all concocted. He said, I was just a bad boy.
1: Huh. You know, one person emailed in, Cameron was an email, said, read the rumors that this young teenager was well known as a trickster who loved to fool his mother and friends. So when I hear things like that, some quotes towards the end of the life, it was all made up. How much stock do you put into that? Do you look at that as just one data point into many, or do you put a little bit more weight into that?
5: I put a lot more weight into that because your caller is correct. There was a journalist in the late 90s named Mark Obsasnik who tracked down his childhood friends, and they all said Ronald was A, unpopular, but also a mischief maker. And his best friend said he was never exactly normal. That's almost a direct quote. And also called him a mean bastard.
1: Mm.
5: So, I mean, you know, not trying to cast aspersion on the dead or anything, but that's what they said. And, you know, teenagers, you know, they do weird things. Like, you know, I remember years ago reading about some kid who called in a bomb threat just so he didn't have to go to school, right?
1: Mm. Yeah.
5: You know, so.
1: People do that.
5: Yeah.
1: Teenagers, yeah, they don't necessarily make the best decisions, and they don't think of the ramifications, especially at that age, 14 at the time. I would think that at some point, if you're so committed to the act that you've made it your whole personality and you've gone through this trouble of calling in Lutherans and Catholics and psychologists and things, that you'd almost have to stay with it. But it sounds like he gave it up cold turkey and changed his life. I almost think that you would be remorseful if you look back at it and say, okay, that was a mistake, that you would apologize for it as opposed to not tell anyone about it.
5: Yeah, you know, I think that's a good point too. But then, I mean, he just wanted to get, if it was just pretending, he just wanted to get past this. I mean, I don't blame him, right? I mean, I screwed up. I'm never going to do anything like that again. I just want to be normal for the rest of my life. And he was, because he lived, I guess, 66 more years.
1: Yeah.
5: 5 more years. So he was okay after that. But I do know that the reverend, the Lutheran reverend, Schultz, his theory was the boy had a favorite aunt, and I thought initially that he was doing all these things to attract attention, avoid going to school, get a trip to St. Louis, visit his favorite aunt, and obtain other multiple benefits. So that's what the minister thought. And on the other hand, there are plenty of people in the St. Louis hospital where Ronald underwent exorcisms who thought it was totally real.
1: Yeah. Well, they're experiencing something that they don't know what they're looking at. You're talking about inexperienced Catholic priests, too, so they don't know what's genuine and what may be someone pulling your leg. So they're trying to learn at the same time, so they don't want to mock or disbelieve
5: right.
1: it because, you know, if it is genuine. So let's talk about, I know we're getting close to the end of the hour, but...
5: that's a great point, though. I would love to touch on that point that you just made there.
1: Sure, okay.
5: Because according to William Peter Blatty, who wrote the novel and the screenplay to the movie, very smart man, did his research in depth. Through his research, he found out that there were only 3 officially sanctioned exorcisms in the history of the United States up to the time he wrote the novel. 3. So the idea that these guys, the priests and whomever, didn't know what they were doing possibly or were awed by it, I think that's a good point.
1: Well, I want to go to the actual movie and the release of it, and there was a lot of... some controversy. Of course, the movie itself controversial based on some of the things that were depicted in it, very sensationalized. So when they talk about the movie itself, where people would see it and they'd feel sick after watching it, or they would faint or they would walk out, any evidence that you found that those things were happening in mass at movie theaters during that time?
5: That is absolutely true. 100% true. People fainted. They vomited. They fled. They fled the movie theater. And one of my theories is the movie made so much money when it first came out because people kept going back to see if they can make it to the end. So they bought extra tickets, you know, another ticket. They went back the next week. Can I make it this time? Can I make it through this time? That is absolutely correct, although I would say the Exorcist crew were very much into gimmick marketing.
1: Mm-hmm.
5: And they probably had help along the way, you know, because horror movies had a history of that kind of gimmick. For example, Dracula planted stories, the Universal who filmed Dracula, planted stories in the newspapers about women fainting in the audience, and they actually went so far as to place ambulances in front of the theaters so in case anybody fainted and they had to be carried out. But it is true. I mean, people were not ready in 1973 and 1974 for this kind of thing. Absolutely not.
1: That type of marketing is genius. I absolutely love that, by the way. It's old school in a way. But going back to the horror movies of its time, and it becomes popular, and it gets into the news, and people are talking about it. There's a buzz around it. Is it possible that maybe the reaction people got was because this could have been the first horror movie they've ever seen? They were not familiar with the genre, and it was just so shocking to them that it just overwhelmed them.
5: That's basically it there. Here's the issue with The Exorcist that people don't keep in mind. This was a mainstream, mega blockbuster film. Most horror films after Rosemary's Baby were disreputable. They went into the grindcore theaters, they went into urban centers, and, you know, people in, you know, Springfield were not going to go see Last House on the Left, you know?
1: The
5: corpse grinder, right? So this audience was completely unprepared because it was a Warner Brothers film, it was based on a number one bestseller, and it had a lot of hype.
1: Yes. Well, are you ready to take some calls from our listeners in the next hour?
5: I'm going to have to do some push-ups.
1: The book is on Amazon, The Devil Inside, The Dark Legacy of the Exorcist. And if you want to know something about maybe the true story behind it, the movie itself, if you want to talk about horror movies or just in general with Carlos Acevedo, this would be a great time for you to call in. We'll start lining up some of your phone calls. If you want to email us, ryanrecker@coasttocoastam.com. Again, the book is called The Devil Inside. You can find it now. Carlos Acevedo will continue with him after the break on Coast to Coast AM. Don't go anywhere.

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9: Under threat again. I'm Angelo Bavaro, Fox News. Another tropical storm is marching toward Hawaii, where residents are still dealing with the aftermath of Hurricane Lala.
10: Tropical storm Moke is making its way toward the Big Island, and we're expecting upwards to a foot, maybe even more, of rain. That will all start tonight to last all through Sunday and a remnant on Monday. The problem with all of this is if you have first responders, government officials on the ground trying to shore up the highway there that runs on the coastline. They're still trying to get into communities that have been affected by Lala a week ago, and now more rain on the way. Good news, if there is any for this latest, is the rest of the islands will likely not take significant impacts. Maui could see 1 to 4 inches, but nothing like last weekend. The big concern is the east side of the Big Island, Hilo to the south.
9: That is Fox Weather's Robert Ray. Canada has set retaliatory tariffs after trade talks with the U.S. collapsed.
11: The U.S. has announced it will have a 50% tariff on as many as $20 billion worth of Canadian products after these negotiations failed. And then Canada, in response, is imposing these retaliatory tariffs that the Canadian Prime Minister says will begin on September 8th.
12: We were willing to drop our remaining retaliatory tariffs on strategic sectors, particularly steel, aluminum, and autos, if the United States substantially lowered theirs to levels that made it economic for Canadian companies to export to the United States.
11: Now, Carney said that he called off the negotiations and that Canada could not agree to the U.S.'s new terms.
9: That is Fox's Alex Hogan. Carmelo Anthony will not get a new trial, a Texas judge denying that teen's request. Anthony was convicted in the 2025 deadly stabbing of another teen, Austin Metcalf, at a track meet. 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
9: President Trump is pushing to meet with North Korean Supreme Leader Kim Jong-un after scaling back training exercises with South Korea.
16: The Pentagon confirmed Wednesday the annual U.S.-South Korea military exercises will end 6 days early. The president has called the exercises costly and cited his personal relationship with Kim Jong-un.
17: The fact that I get along with him, that's a good thing, not a bad thing. He has 57 very powerful nuclear weapons.
16: The president also linked his decision to South Korea's refusal to support the U.S. effort against Iran. North Korea said Wednesday it still sees the scaled-back drills as a provocation and denied any contact between Trump and Kim.
9: Fox's Rich Edson. A federal judge has struck down a Trump administration immigration policy.
18: A U.S. district court judge vacated the policy, which stopped processing visas from 75 countries. The Trump administration says immigrants from those nations were likely to require public assistance in the U.S. The countries included Afghanistan, Iran, Somalia, and Russia. The judge said it was contrary to the Immigration and Nationality Act. Two nonprofits challenged the administration's policy, along with 11 individuals, six of whom had family members who had been refused visas. The State Department wouldn't comment directly on the decision, but said the administration is protecting the American people by upholding the highest standards of screening and vetting visa applicants. Daria Albinger, Fox News.
9: The Freedom 250 Grand Prix set to take over Washington, D.C. on Sunday. Transportation Secretary Sean Duffy on Fox News Live.
19: When Roger Penske called the president, Roger Penske is the legend. When Roger called the president and the president's like, hell yes, we are in, we're going to do it. And the rest is history. We had an executive order and it brought us to this amazing day that we're going to celebrate America's 250th birthday.
9: That event expected to attract 140,000 people. I'm Angelo Bavaro and this is Fox News.
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1: And I'm seeing some good emails coming in about The Exorcist and its legacy. Ryan Recker at coasttocoastam.com. One person said, I'm impressed by Carlos Acevedo's openness to all the possibilities in the case. And I think really that's what it's about. And that's something I respect about Coast to Coast in a way. You're open to certain ideas and possibilities of this world that are sometimes unexplainable. And then sometimes they are explainable. And you're open to that possibility too. And you want to hear both sides and you want to make up your mind for yourself in what you believe and what you don't believe. And that's why we present a lot of different things to you with different opinions and different viewpoints. I just want to know the truth. I think that you as well just want to know the truth. But man, I'll tell you, a movie like The Exorcist, what a story. And what are the real things behind it? What aren't? The devil inside, the legacy, the dark legacy of The Exorcist. And author Carlos Acevedo is with us this hour. If you have a question for him, maybe anything you wanted to know about the true story, the movie, the things that may have been sensationalized, the things that have been disproven, or maybe you just want to give your own take on it or your own opinion on it, feel free to give us a call because we will take your calls with Carlos Acevedo. Coming up next on Coast to Coast AM.
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0: 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I'm Ryan Recker. If you want to email me, ryanrecker@coasttocoastam.com. Getting some good emails in for our guest. He's the author of The Devil Inside, The Dark Legacy of the Exorcist, Carlos Acevedo. Are you ready to take some calls from listeners?
1: I'm ready.
0: Okay. How about we start with east of the Rockies, and Eddie is in West Tennessee. Eddie, you're on Coast to Coast AM with Carlos Acevedo. Go ahead.
2: Thanks for taking my call. And Carlos, thank you for being part of this program, and thanks for letting me be part of this wonderful program. And thanks to Donna. She's such a great screener and a very pleasant person. Could be a lot worse. I have heard worse. But my question is, I saw this movie in 73. I was 16 years old. Didn't know what in the world to expect. Devout Christian, always born and raised in the church. My quick question is, you spoke to this boy being very a mean SOB and just the way he was and how he made all this up. And you said people in the hospital said they thought it was real. I think professionals have a way of knowing when things are real, just like you had a lady on one night that was these spirits were getting inside her and other people, the police officer saw it. So it had to be real because it wasn't something made up. That's my opinion. But my question is, why, if it was a little boy in this movie, why in the movie they use a little girl and not use a little boy? And I'll take my answer off the air. Thank you.
3: Thanks for your call, Eddie. That's a good question. William Peter Blatty, who wrote the novel, said that he chose a little girl to protect the identity of Ronald a little further, a little more than that. But I suspect it's because girls and women in peril has a long-standing tradition in horror and melodrama movies, like The Perils of Pauline from the teens or whatever, right? The final girl in horror movies today. And I think it would raise audience sympathy even more if it's like this helpless, cute 12, 13-year-old girl who's undergoing all these sadistic tortures, basically. And I think that's essentially why he did it. And he had every right because, as a novelist, he has dramatic license, and, it worked. I mean, would it have been a hit if it was a boy? It's possible, but you would have had to find a boy who was as good an actor as Linda Blair was in The Exorcist.
0: Right. I mean, you think about that role, and, whew, man, did she nail it. Going back to something you said in the first hour, Carlos, was, it's kind of interesting because this was a major film studio that put this out. This was Warner Brothers. Do you think that was kind of a weird, I know it was an adaptation from a novel and it was a very popular novel, but for Warner Brothers and a big motion picture studio to back it and to be that extreme with it, was that out of the ordinary at the time, do you think?
3: Well, that is a good question because the film was produced against the background of the new Hollywood, when the studios were, gambling on anything and everything at the time. And what really opened the floodgates for The Exorcist was Rosemary's Baby, which, if you remember, it wasn't that extreme, but there was, a rape scene in it, and there was the devil baby at the end, etc. And that was a blockbuster hit. And the other issue is William Friedkin, the director, had carte blanche because his previous movie was a blockbuster and had won Academy Awards. So the fact that Warner backed it makes perfect sense in 1972, 73, etc. You can't do that today. And you couldn't do it 5 or 6 years before The Exorcist came out. So it came out at the exact proper time.
0: Hmm. 70s, well, that was a wild time. That was before my time. I grew up in the 80s, so this would have been before me. But, yeah, the 70s had some wild movies.
3: Yeah, and that's an interesting thing, too, because, Eddie, who just called, said he was 16 years old when he saw The Exorcist. And there's no way you should let a 16-year-old watch The Exorcist, right? Right?
0: Well, so 16 seems about the right time, right? Like, you're a teenager, you're in high school, and I know it was pretty extreme, but 16 seems like the age that would be prime for that type of audience.
3: Yeah, that's interesting because At the time, critics, observers all said The Exorcist needs a rated X rating. It needs to be rated X.
0: Okay.
3: And it wasn't.
0: Yeah.
3: And that's part of the reason why so many people freaked out. Because, you know, rated X movies, you know what they are, right? They're Last Tango in Paris, Deep Throat, you know. So people can be, you know, scared of going to an X-rated movie. They can be aware. They can say, oh, no, I'm not in the mood for some, like, adult-oriented film. And so they went to this R movie, and they got their heads blown off, basically.
0: Yeah. Well, it's, you know, when you think of that designation, you think more pornographic than you do violence and, you know, extreme situations, things like that. So it kind of has its other stigma attached to it. Let's take another call.
3: But think about it, Ryan. Midnight Cowboy won an Oscar, and it was X.
0: Oh, you know, forgot about that. Won an Oscar. Which Oscar? Do you remember which one it won?
3: I think it was Best Picture.
0: Was it Best Picture?
3: Yeah,
0: all right.
3: It was X. You know, Carnal Knowledge was rated X. So,
0: I don't even know if they make those movies anymore. Is that designation even around anymore? I don't know.
3: That's a good question.
0: Well, it would be trying to justify that, you know, as a teenager. Mom, please, it's going to win an Oscar. All right, let's go. First-time caller line. Hank is in Sherman Oaks, California. Hank, you're on Coast to Coast AM. Go ahead.
1: Hi, good evening. Gentlemen, in the 1970s, there was several movies that came out, like The Omen, similar to the movie you're all talking about. However, at that time, the people in New York got really upset about, what is this? Are these people among us? And the Archbishop of Canterbury, his name was Michael Ramsey, set up a meeting with the local press at the Riverside Church. And he had a discussion with him about his thoughts about these type of entities, let's call it. I asked him flat out, are there such people as demons? And his answer back to me was, yes, I think that I have met the evilest, the most evil people in the world, and some of them are not of this world. And so you can take it for what he said, but it was a direct comment from a man who ran the Episcopal Church.
0: Okay, very good. Thank you, Hank. Carlos, okay, so let's go to the priest side again, because we talked about this just briefly before, but they believe they're experiencing something true and genuine. They believe they've come face to face in some of these exorcisms with demons themselves. You know, I don't know if this one case that kind of was the exorcist was based out of, where, you know, after the fact they might have alluded to it was put on, but it seems like that shouldn't take away from genuine experiences that some of these priests may have had, where they believe they were meeting genuine demons.
3: Well, right. I mean, you know, people who believe, it puts me in mind of what William Peter Blatty said when he found out about the Hung Keller case. He said that he was biased by training and religion to believe in demonic possession. So, you know, to be a priest is a lifetime of indoctrination in certain beliefs, essentially, and they're not easy to let go. So I think that there are a lot of troubled people out there, and sometimes things get carried away, essentially.
0: Yeah. Well, I'm going to mispronounce this name. West of the Rockies, I believe in Maui. Aesius, is that right?
4: Yeah. Aesius.
0: Aesius. Wonderful. Yes. Thank you. Go ahead with your comment or question.
4: I heard, because I think the movie came out in 74. I was pretty young then. But anyways, I heard that Linda Blair, in one of the scenes, they was flopping up and down on the bed. They strapped her to a board, and they flopped her up and down. She broke her back, and they had to rush her to the hospital. I don't know if that's true or not, and hopefully she wasn't permanently injured from that. And I thought I also heard that one of the priests got hit by a car.
0: Mm.
3: Okay, thanks for calling and your question. Linda Blair was injured. She was injured in that stunt because, unlike today, that would be CGI today, obviously. That's what was called a practical effect, which means there actually is something happening. And so the puppet master behind the scenes pulling the contraption, the harness, pulled too hard and too savagely, and it did hurt her back pretty bad, actually. She wasn't hospitalized or anything, but she did hurt her back. And during research, I found a YouTube video of her, I guess in 1981, where she's teaching people how to, I guess it was yoga, to use yoga, how to improve your back, because she still had back problems into the 80s. And funnily enough, Ellen Burstyn really got her back hurt during the stunt where she's punched in the face by Linda Blair and flies into the air onto the floor. She was pulled by with the harness so hard that she really hurt her back. And she said that William Friedkin destroyed her back for her entire life. So that was pretty bad, yeah.
0: You know, I saw Linda Blair is going to be part of this new Exorcist movie that's coming out next year, March of next year, called Martyrs. Have you seen that?
3: I've seen that she's still in the franchise, and that's cool because, I loved her when I was, 13, 14 years old, So I'm glad, I'm glad that she's got work.
0: Yeah. Let's go east of the Rockies, and Sue is in North Carolina. Sue, you're on Coast to Coast AM. Go ahead.
5: Yes, hi. What a very wonderful, interesting guest.
3: Thank you.
5: Yes. You're welcome. I had two questions real quick. First of all, the one doing the exorcism can other than Catholic, can it be any denomination of, priest, minister, reverend, any denomination? That's my first question. And my second one is, I remember seeing The Exorcist. Oh, my God, it was so scary. But the one that performs the exorcism, is that whole thing survivable? Do they survive exorcisms?
3: Okay, thank you for your question. The first question is, this is a specific type of exorcism for the film and the movie. It's a Catholic exorcism, which goes back hundreds of years, and it's codified in the Roman ritual. So specifically for the film, it's a Catholic exorcism, and only Catholics can do it. And that's pretty much why the Lutheran minister passed off the Hunkeller family to Catholics to get exorcised. But there are many, many exorcisms performed in deliverance ministries today, and actually across the country by many denominations, just not Catholic. And I think a few years ago, The Atlantic had a story about the explosion of exorcisms. So did Harper's Magazine and The New Yorker. So it's still going on in America, and you don't have to be a specific faith to get one, I guess, for lack of a better term. As far as your second question, there have been exorcists who say they have suffered, but then there are also exorcists who have done these rituals dozens of times. Like Malachi Martin, I guess, in the 70s was big.
0: Yeah.
3: And he Malachi Martin. And he did dozens of exorcisms, underground exorcisms, because I believe he was excommunicated from the church, if I'm not mistaken. He did plenty of them, and he seemed to be okay after that.
0: Right. Yeah, there's a fascinating, of course, with this show and going back to Art Bell, that was a very popular topic. I think we got time for one more call here before we go to break. We got a lot of other people waiting in line for the calls. Let's go to the wild card line. Ryan is in Oregon. You're on Coast to Coast AM. Go ahead.
6: Hey, thank you. I've listened for a long time. First time caller. The yoga talk made me think. You have to to be an exorcist, do you need to continue practicing or exercising your exorcism? That just came to my mind. But I was also wondering if, Carlos, have you ever had any demonic attack or felt a presence in your work?
3: Look, I'll tell you, exorcists do not lack for work. So there are far more people who want exorcisms than there are exorcists to do them. So I think they're always going to be in practice. It's not like a boxer who doesn't fight for like 2 years or whatever. Real exorcists are out there all the time. As far as demonic stuff for me, no, I don't. I've never had any kind of paranormal experience that I can think of, anyway. But I do follow paranormal stuff. I have books about Bigfoot and Ghost Lab. I'm looking at it right now on my shelf and stuff like that. Maybe, hopefully one day.
0: Yeah. A couple of email questions. Chuck emailed in and said, I remember my three older sisters went no less than 10 times each to see it. I'm guessing they liked it a whole bunch. That was a great comment. One person said, do you think the devil can cause depression? So outside of maybe perhaps demonic possession, something like that, kind of like you see in the exorcism, there's other, I guess, wide range of things that people have claimed that demons could do to them.
3: This is true. This is definitely true. It's not just writhing in bed or having an infestation or anything like that. Medicine and science have not always been right. They've done weird things, right?
0: Oh, yeah.
3: Think of malaria therapy or insulin shock treatment. Lobotomies, right?
0: Oh, sure. Yeah, there's a lot of examples. For the sake of going to break, we're going to try to get some more of your calls coming in after. We got some more emails I want to try to read. And our guest here is Carlos Acevedo in his book, The Devil Inside, The Dark Legacy of the Exorcist. We're talking about the Exorcist, exorcisms, the myths, the legends, the truths. Call in your questions. We'll take some more of those coming up after the break. If you want to email me, Ryan Recker at coasttocoastam.com. Don't go anywhere.

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3: News. I'm Deborah Valentine. A Biden-appointed federal judge striking down a Trump administration immigration policy, stopping the processing of visas from 75 countries. Fox's Daria Olbinger.
4: The judge said it was contrary to the Immigration and Nationality Act. Two nonprofits challenged the administration's policy, along with 11 individuals, six of whom had family members who had been refused visas.
3: The State Department suspended the visas for applicants of 75 countries deemed at high risk.

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0: send me one. 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Carlos Acevedo is the author of The Devil Inside, The Dark Legacy of The Exorcist. 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Carlos Acevedo, our guest, will continue. More questions and comments for him. Get your calls lined up now. I think we may have one wild card line open at this time. Other than that, I'll get some email questions in too. Coming up next on Coast to Coast AM.
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3: I coughed, and I coughed until I choked 24 hours a day. 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It just stopped it."
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0: And welcome back to Coast AM. I'm Ryan Recker. If you want to email me, ryanrecker@coasttocoastam.com. A couple of emails coming in. Nancy in L.A. said her parents took her to see The Exorcist when it came out. She was 12 years old and saw it on Easter Sunday. And she said she looked like Linda Blair at the time. What a time to see that movie. Joining us here is the author of The Devil Inside, The Dark Legacy of The Exorcist, Carlos Acevedo. Thank you for joining us again. Are you ready to take some more calls from listeners?
1: Yes, I am.
0: Okay. Let's go east of the Rockies, and Gina is in Pensacola, Florida. Gina, you're on Coast to Coast AM. Go ahead.
2: Hi, yes. I saw it when I was about 17 years old, and it just really, really freaked me out. I mean, I was just having nightmares daily. It was hard to sleep. It really changed me, and I started talking to God a lot more. But my question is that really, did you see or do you know of a lot more exorcisms coming around to different churches and priests after that movie? And I'll take your answer off on air.
1: Thanks for your question. After that movie, after the movie came out and it caused a lot of ruckus, hundreds and hundreds of people asked for exorcisms, and hundreds of them thought that they were possessed at the time. And I actually have a quote from Reverend John Ward Bishop of the Los Angeles Diocese. He said, "The devil is the in thing today. Some people are starting to believe they have been possessed by the devil simply by reading the book or watching the film." So even then, it was an issue of people possibly being suffering from contagion from the movie, right? And exorcisms jumped up after that.
0: Influenced by it, Irway. It could get into your psyche when a movie or a book comes out. It becomes very easy to be influenced by those things. And then you have to try to figure out, you know, what is behind it. Is it just that you read it, associated yourself with it, or whatever it may be? And I'm guessing there's probably a lot of priests that field calls after that, or maybe concerned parents that went to their Catholic church to talk to them about this movie. They probably had to become well-versed in not only the book but the movie at that time so they can answer some questions.
1: Yes. Well, look, Jason Miller, the actor who played Father Karras in the movie, was stopped in the street by complete strangers and who asked him, you know, "Can you give me an exorcism? Can you save me?" You know, and supposedly he stopped going out for a while because it was too much, you know. And
0: I
1: he tried
0: imagine.
1: To explain to people. Yeah, he tried to explain to people, "Listen, I'm an actor. I'm not a priest. I don't know anything about this."
0: Yeah. All right. Let's go to the wild card line. And Carl is in Charlotte, North Carolina. Carl, you're on Coast to Coast AM. Go ahead.
3: Hey, how you guys doing tonight?
0: Great.
1: Good, thanks.
3: Good. Can you hear me good? Well,
0: we got you.
3: Yeah, I like the movie. And Ryan, I've never talked to you. How do you spell your last name? R-E-C-K-E-R?
0: We put a W in front of it, and you got it. W-R-E-C-K-E-R. So Ryan Recker, if you're trying to email me, yeah, ryanrecker@coasttocoastam.com.
3: Yeah, first time talking to you, but a long time listener. I know I didn't get to see the movie. I was only 15 when it came out. Who would take a 12-year-old to an R-rated movie in 1974? I don't understand those people.
1: X-rated.
3: No
1: X-rated movie.
3: X.
0: Yeah.
3: I know one of my classmates went with a guy from high school, and somehow they got in and she could stop talking about it. And I was raised Catholic all my life. I don't remember us talking a lot about it. I think in fact people didn't want, in our church we just kept doing our thing, you know, and people, it didn't really cause that I can remember. I was a freshman in high school, and if you think about it, those actors, none of them were really big names. Max von Sydow, didn't he play the older priest?
1: Yes, and he was Jesus in the movie, if I remember.
3: But I love horror movies, and he was a famous actor. But and then I Googled Jason Miller one time, and he did a lot of like local Playhouse stuff, but he never really became a big star. Ellen Burstyn, kind of, you know, and they became more infamous than famous, I think. But let me ask you a quick question.
1: Sure.
3: And there's a Ouija board scene in the beginning of the movie, too, if I remember. So I think they kind of might infer that that's how the possession started. And do you know the, like, they only call it a subliminal cut, but you can see it. It's like a scary face when Father Karras is having the dream about his mother, dead mother. I think it's after she had passed, coming up out of the subway. They have like a subliminal cut of a real scare. It almost looks like the mask from Scream.
1: Oh, yeah, that's a great scene. That's absolutely nightmare-type material. That, you know, they call them subliminals. Friedkin called it a subliminal. It's actually a flash cut, not to sound like a jerk. But, you know, subliminal, you can't see a subliminal. And that it acts on your subconscious. But I do want to mention that the movie was not X, it was R, but it should have been X, is what I meant. I just want to make that clear. But, yeah, Jason Miller never made it big. Ellen Burstyn did make it pretty big. She won a lot of awards. I guess the worst, I mean, maybe not the worst, but, the worst things that happened were to Linda Blair, whose career sort of went downhill, and she was busted for cocaine possession and marijuana possession at one time. And so she had a lot of problems. She was a very heavy drinker, and she started using drugs as a teenager. Mm. So she had some problems.
0: Well, it's tough with those young actors, you know, when they get that level of fame, and there's a lot of pressures that go on to it. It could be very difficult for many.
1: Oh, yeah.
0: Let's go west of the Rockies, and JC is in Nebraska. You're on Coast to Coast AM. Go ahead, JC.
4: Hey, good morning, Ryan. Great show tonight, and Carlos, you knocked it out of the park. Awesome.
1: Oh, thank you. Appreciate it.
4: Yes, sir. And I just I saw the movie when I was 14, actually, and I still get the heebie-jeebies from it, so it was a very well-made movie. I just got one question for you. You're probably the person to answer this question. I keep hearing through the grapevines, and I read about it, that Shirley MacLaine's daughter went through an exorcism. Have you ever heard of that, or is she was a consultant in that movie?
1: Okay, so that's a good question, and there's a good story behind that. Shirley MacLaine and William Peter Blatty were really good friends. They were really, really good friends. And Shirley got her producer to make an offer for The Exorcist, and Blatty turned it down because it was too cheap, essentially. So they lost their friendship when Blatty started talking about her daughter. And that's where that rumor got started from. Her daughter did not have an exorcism, and Shirley MacLaine threatened to send Blatty a cease and desist to stop talking about her and to stop talking about her daughter, and linking them with the exorcism, with the Exorcist, the film, because she was getting teased at school, et cetera, and so forth. So there's a lot of, like, branches that come out of this film, a lot of negative branches that come out of this film. And Shirley MacLaine losing her friendship with Blatty was one of them. She actually said once, "I met the devil, and his name is William Peter Blatty."
0: Oh, no. Okay. Let's take a call east of the Rockies. David is in Dallas, Texas. David, you're on Coast to Coast AM with Carlos Acevedo. Go ahead.
5: Hello.
0: We got you, David. Go ahead.
5: What's up, brother? Well, I live in El Paso, but I'm a truck driver. And since I'm sitting there, because I love George Norrie, and so I'm sitting there, I clicked on to listen to this exorcism stuff, and that's what I'm listening to. I didn't know what was going on, but my question was, this Gabriel, I don't know if he's a Catholic dude, but he's done the most exorcisms in the world.
0: What was his name?
5: His first name is Gabriel. His first name is Gabriel.
1: I can't remember his last name.
5: It starts with an A.
1: Amarth.
5: His last name.
0: Amarth. Yeah, okay. Yes.
1: Yeah. That's interesting because William Friedkin actually made a documentary about Father Amarth. Because Friedkin never got over the whole idea of exorcism, etc., and faith. But yeah, Father Amarth has performed hundreds of them, which brings me back to an earlier caller who wondered if you needed to be, have exercise to be an exorcist. And so that guy is clearly never out of shape as far as exorcisms go.
0: Yeah, no kidding. That seems like a tough gig if, let's say, you're assigned to that and have to field the calls, the letters, to try to travel to I guess, handle that. I think there is someone still at the Vatican that handles those, right? The official cases?
1: Oh, yes. Yes, absolutely.
0: Yeah.
1: Yeah, as I mentioned before, there are more, there's more demand for exorcisms than there are actual exorcists.
0: Right. There's a lot of tough and crazy things in this world today that we're faced with, and I can see why some people would definitely want some help. And would you want to observe an exorcism if given the chance? Would you want to be in the room to see how that's conducted?
1: Absolutely not. There's a few reasons for that. First, to me, that's like a private matter. Mm-hmm. And I remember, I guess it was 1990 when 2020 aired a, quote, exorcism, end quote, live on TV with the young girl. And I remember reading in my research how some of the priests were outraged that this girl was allowed to be shown, displayed on television, national television, no less. And they also all agreed that she was clearly mentally disturbed. So I don't want to see anybody suffer in general.
0: Okay. An email from Jason in Maryland said, please ask Carlos if he's familiar with the Annalise Michelle case, and if so, is there any difference between that case and the one in The Exorcist? I think it's Annalise Michelle.
1: Yeah, Annalise Michel was a German.
0: Michel.
1: Mm-hmm. Yes, she could be German or maybe even Swiss. She was a young woman who, this is a very, very sad, distressing case, who was already diagnosed with epilepsy and possible psychotic disorder. Who unfortunately got exorcisms instead of professional help, and she ultimately starved to death while undergoing a series of exorcisms. I believe they made a film about that maybe 20 years ago.
0: Okay.
1: Very distressing.
0: Another email from Stephanie. Are exorcisms and deliverance the same thing? So are there things similar to exorcisms that she may be referring to?
1: Absolutely. Baptists and what they call deliverance ministries all perform non-Catholic exorcisms, which is the driving out of demons. And you know, there was a time when Lutherans exorcised babies at their baptisms, or, you know, when they were young. That was part of the ritual, but they gave that up hundreds of years ago. But yes, they are similar but different. They just have different religious denominations, essentially.
0: Okay.
1: And the deliverance ministries are a lot, you know, they're not formal. Let's put it that way.
0: Okay. We're going to go back to the wild card line, and Jim is in New York. Jim, you're on Coast to Coast AM. Go ahead.
6: Hello. Thanks for taking my call. I'd like to ask the guest, we always hear about exorcisms, removing demons and all the stuff that happens with that. Well, my question basically is, does Lucifer ever appear to people, possess people personally, or does he just send in his crew there, the demons, to do the damage?
1: Well, I mean, that's a theological question. I don't think I'm qualified to answer that, but I have opinions.
0: Mm-hmm.
1: I would say that some of the skeptics in my research all said the same thing. Why this kid and, you know, 14-year-old kid in a town of 1,200 in the middle of nowhere, why would the devil waste his time doing that? And why would Satan would have much more destructive things on his mind than possessing little kids in the middle of nowhere? And I sort of agree with that. So that makes it seem, if you believed in devil forces and demon possession, that it would be a minion. That's the way I look at it.
0: Okay. You know, I saw this email from Brian, and I think this is in Mississippi, and basically said, if you go back to World War II, and a lot of people like to look at German technology during that time, and they say some specialized in devil technology. So is it possible that some of these people requiring exorcisms or requesting it may have been the victim of some sort of technological advancement where they were targeted?
1: Well, that's an interesting question. I would say that since there were so few of them between 1940 and 1971 when Blatty released his novel, remember, he could only find three in the entire United States history. Mm-hmm. Since there were so few of them, it's mostly a modern thing now. I doubt that it's some kind of technological weapon. Although, of course, the Nazis were very influenced by the occult. So anything is possible, but I would say no. In this case, no, because there just wasn't that many exorcisms.
0: Okay. Let's try to fit one more quick question in. And this is in Wildcard Line, Redwood City, California. Oberon, you're on Coast to Coast AM. Go ahead.
6: Yeah, thank you. I was just thinking that people who can do exorcisms are people who know the subject. I wouldn't put much faith and trust in some priest because they have a bad reputation to begin with. I think some of them even be possessed to begin with themselves. What do you think of that?
1: I guess that's a fair point. You know, from my view is that I take from John Milton, the famous poet from the 1600s, and John Milton's famous line is, "The mind is its own place, and in itself can make a heaven of hell, a hell of heaven."
0: It's a great way to end our time together. The book is called The Devil Inside, The Dark Legacy of the Exorcist, and author Carlos Acevedo. If people wanted to find your book or maybe some of your other works, where can they go?
1: Amazon.com.
0: Nice and easy. That's an easy way to find it. I really enjoyed the conversation tonight, and I've learned a lot about some of the backstory and what happened after. Thank you so much for coming on. We really appreciate it.
1: Thank you, Ryan. Thank you for having me. Have a good evening.
0: And thanks to all the email questions and comments, Ryan Recker at coasttocoastam.com is where you find it. And if you want to message me even after the show, I try to respond to those. You're listening to Coast to Coast AM. Don't go anywhere.

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7: New sanctions for Iran. I'm Deborah Valentine, Fox News. Tensions over the Strait of Hormuz continue as President Trump declares more intense economic sanctions on Iran. Fox's Jonathan Hunt is in Tel Aviv, Israel.
8: Iran's leaders are issuing new statements hinting at what they claim will be a new post-war order in the Gulf, which could leave the U.S. sidelined. Iran's parliamentary speaker, Mohammad Ghalibaf, writing on X, quote, "We've received numerous messages from neighboring countries about shaping new security arrangements and economic cooperation in the region. The United States put the security of every single one of its allies at such risk through bullying and pure disregard for their interests for the sake of Israel." But the president, Masoud Pezeshkian, for instance, said that it might be time to, quote, end the war.
7: Treasury Secretary Scott Bessent is set to release new sanctions against Iran on Monday. Several civilians were killed in a Ukrainian shopping center as Russia and Ukraine continue to trade strikes. Fox's Jeff Paul has more.
9: Officials in Ukraine say overnight Russian drone and missile strikes killed at least seven people. Those attacks happening just a day after Moscow pounded Kyiv and the surrounding region for hours, targeting a Ukrainian shopping center. At least 16 were killed in what's been an extremely devastating summer for Ukraine. The UN says last month they saw the most civilians killed or injured in Ukraine since the start of the war back in 2022. Ukrainian President Volodymyr Zelensky says they need more Patriot interceptors for defense, but stockpiles are running low due to the war in Iran and 4 years of war between Ukraine and Russia.
7: The current phase of massive full-scale invasion began in February 2022. 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
7: President Trump adding new 50% tariffs on Canada after trade talks collapsed. Fox's Alex Hogan has more from the White House.
12: The U.S. has announced it will have a 50% tariff on as many as $20 billion worth of Canadian products after these negotiations failed. And then Canada, in response, is imposing these retaliatory tariffs that the Canadian Prime Minister says will begin on September 8th.
13: We were willing to drop our remaining retaliatory tariffs on strategic sectors, particularly steel, aluminum, and autos. If the United States substantially lowered theirs to levels that made it economic for Canadian companies to export to the United States.
12: Now, Carney said that he called off the negotiations and that Canada could not agree to the U.S.'s new terms.
7: This past Friday, President Trump had claimed that the deal with Canada was moving along. Tropical storm Mokay is quickly moving towards Wise Big Island. It's forecast to bring severe conditions. The state was just hit by Hurricane Lala last week. Hawaii Governor Josh Green says he is already in talks with Homeland Security Secretary Mark Lane Mullen about recovery resources that are expected to be needed after this storm.
14: You know, there's already at least $43 million of damage to infrastructure on the Big Island, another $4.6 million to homes at the very least. There's going to be a lot more to account for, and we will be there to provide recovery and resources, but it's going to take some time.
7: Governor Green says Mokay is expected to track past the southern side of the Big Island, bringing at least 5 to 10 inches of rain to some areas. Fire crews say a wildfire has already spread to nearly 3,000 acres near Lake Tahoe. The Hawk Fire forcing evacuations in an estimated 1,000 homes in Nevada right near the California border as high winds and low humidity are causing the fire to expand. At least 15,000 customers are without power. I'm Deborah Valentine. 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

0: From coast to coast and worldwide on the internet, this is Coast to Coast AM with Ryan Recker. Now, here's Ryan.
1: Wow, that was a fun couple of hours, huh? All right, we have a guest here for this hour and next when we take some of your calls. He is someone that inherited with his wife Margie's Outdoor Store in Columbia River Gorge. It's outside of Portland. And there's a lot of paranormal reportings in that area. And they said, well, since we're kind of in the middle of it, how about we start documenting and we'll find a place to have people report what they see here. And they've received more than 450 reports of all kinds of different things, including some things you can see photos of online right now at coasttocoastam.com. James Shubsky is going to join us after the break. And if you want to see those photos, they're kind of interesting. Some of them are bones and you can kind of see the structure of what it would look like. And the idea, it's kind of like a Black Panther type of creature. Some things that may just be in that region, that area. So we'll talk to James about that coming up after the break. Thanks to all the emails. Ryan Recker at coasttocoastam.com is how you email me. And it's funny the things that people respond to. We can ask questions to the guest, but sometimes I'll say things that I really don't think need responses. But so many people emailed me tips on how to book a hotel next time we go on a family vacation. I mentioned how you can't even find a decent hotel room under $100 anymore. I remember when I was younger, if you found a hotel that was over $100, that was a fancy hotel. Today, if you find a hotel under $100, that is not the type of place you'd want to take a family. That's what I've found so far. So people gave me all kinds of tips on that, talking about the family vacation and kids going back to school. I can't believe there's some kids already back to school. My kids are getting ready to go, and my wife couldn't be happier to get them out of the house. The summer has gone by quick. But whatever you want to email about, Ryan Recker at coasttocoastam.com. We're going to talk about some weird cryptids maybe you've never heard of coming up after the break with James Shubsky next on Coast to Coast AM.
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0: And welcome back to Coast AM. Joining us now is a U.S. Army infantry veteran, nationally certified search and rescue EMT. Not 5 years ago or so, James and his wife inherited Margie's Outdoor Store in the Columbia River Gorge. And there's a lot of stories from that region, paranormal reporting that goes on at the store where he's the center of it. Now more than 450 reports have come in. James Shubsky, thank you so much for joining us on Coast to Coast AM. James, are you there?
1: Yes, can you hear me?
0: Oh, we got you. Hey, I really appreciate the time today. 450 reports of paranormal things. When you first inherited the store, what was the first report you got, or did you kind of have an idea that there was something strange in that region?
1: Well, you know, when we inherited the store, we had no idea what we were stepping into. My wife and I were living in Seattle at the time, and we decided we wanted to carry on my mother-in-law's businesses that she had started. And when we took them over, we sort of did a little bit of a rebranding. And on kind of a whim, I put a Sasquatch in our logo. The thing you need to understand about the Columbia River Gorge is that on the Washington side, there is two counties. One is Skamania County, one is Klickitat County. And Skamania County is the first governmental body in the world to enact Bigfoot protection legislation. And this has been going on since the 1960s. And this area has always been a Sasquatch hotspot. And I thought, oh, it'd be kind of fun to put this in there. I really wasn't thinking much about it. And people started coming in and telling us these really incredible stories. And I was kind of blown away. The Gorge is one of the most beautiful and unique wilderness areas in the country. Basically, the Columbia River carves through the Cascade Mountains. And we're about 60 miles east of Portland, Oregon. And the Columbia River sort of forms the border between Washington State and Oregon State. And so it had this incredible history of Sasquatch reports. You know, the local sheriffs and whatnot would be talking about it. And so as part of local lore, we put that Sasquatch in the logo, and people started coming in and telling us these stories. And my first thought was, oh, this will be a fun little marketing hook. And so we started a paranormal reporting program, and we invited people to come in and tell us about the unusual encounters we were having in a more formal way. We made one critical decision, and I really wanted our store to be a safe place for ordinary people to talk about extraordinary things. And so we made this commitment that we would treat everyone who came in with dignity and respect. And it didn't matter how outlandish their story sounded to us, we were going to address them like they had a real story to tell. And man, it just took off. And we have the stories that we've heard are just incredible. And, you know, there's not a lot of people that live out here. Quite a few tourists come through. It's you know, sort of a tourist destination just for the outdoor adventure activities. And we've had everything from UFOs, Bigfoot. We've had reports of portals and ghosts and small people. But the really one that has captivated my imagination, we have over 140 reports of these enormous Black Panther-like creatures we call the Klickitat Ape Cat.
0: Right. And that's one of the photos that we shared on coasttocoastam.com. If you listening here, if you want to take a picture of it. So the idea of this, and you said it kind of is like a Black Panther in a way. They're huge. And you said you've heard reports more than once of people witnessing these things. And I'm guessing when you get one report in, you know, okay, we'll lock it down. But how many reports have you received of this Klickitat Ape Cat?
1: Well, we have received well over 140 reports. And the first one that came in really kind of blew me away. A gentleman who actually knew my mother-in-law came in, and he said he was orienteering with a map and compass, maybe about 5 miles west of our store in an area called Buck Creek. and his compass started acting weird. That's not entirely unusual for the gorge. We have one of the most unique electromagnetic environments in the world. And when you look at the government navigation maps of the area, they are bright pink letters on them warning you that your compass readings will be off. And he said he looked up across the creek and there was this cat sitting there. Now, of course, we have cougars out here, but this cat was unlike any cougar that anyone has ever seen. The first thing that was most striking was that it had black fur, and no cougar is genetically capable of having a black coat. The only cats in North America that are large that can't have a black coat is like a jaguar, but their habitat is 1,000 miles south of here. He also said it had a long tail, so we know he's not talking about something like a black bear. And remarkably, this thing was 4 to 5 feet tall at the shoulder. He estimated it weighed anywhere between 800 to 900 pounds. And that is a massive, massive animal. It's bigger than a a Bengal tiger, which is the largest big cat on the planet alive today. And as he was explaining his story to me, and once he realized that I was going to take him seriously, he said, "You know, James, the strangest thing is that it had a face that looked like a monkey." And, you know, at that moment, you know, this was still early days for the program, I just had to remind myself, dignity and respect, dignity and respect, because this seemed completely unbelievable to me. How could a cat have the genetics to, you know, have a face that looked like a monkey? And I asked him to describe it. He said that it looked like it had a shortened snout. So, like, imagine the difference between, like, a German Shepherd and a pug dog. Both dogs, yeah. But, you know, one's got a more flattened face. And it had these intelligent ape-like eyes and a number of other primate-like features. And it just had the appearance of a monkey. And so that's where it gets this name. This occurred in Klickitat County. And it was an ape cat. And I just was blown away by it. And, you know, you mentioned some of my outdoor experience, you know, as a soldier and a wildland forest firefighter, mountain guide, search and rescue EMT. I've spent thousands of hours in the wilderness. And to hear a report of a creature like that, I just couldn't make any sense of it. Well, the next day, all my employees love this reporting program. It's one of the most fun things about working there. And I was talking to Missy, and I was describing this big black cat, and she started shaking. And she was having a very, very strong emotional response, and I couldn't figure out why. And so I asked her, and she said, "James, I've seen that thing myself."
0: Really? And
1: she, yeah. So it was the very next day I got verification. She said that she was driving to work at dawn through Klickitat Canyon. This is one of the rivers that flows into the Columbia in the area. And she saw this enormous black cat walking on the side of the road. She was so taken aback by it that she actually pulled her car over and watched it for a while. And I said, "Yeah, so if you saw it, but why are you shaking? Like, why are you having such a strong emotional response?" She said that when she told her family about it, they just kind of laughed nervously at her, and they told her that she had just probably seen a cow. Now, this is a grown woman, and the idea that that you would mistake a cow for a cat, that's like someone, you know, you see a Lamborghini drive through your neighborhood, and they say, "Oh, you probably just saw a minivan." Like, it's a ridiculous thing on its face. But it really showed me how important it was for us to take people seriously, because for Missy, she had been holding the secret for a couple of years. She didn't have anyone to turn to, and to have someone who would take her seriously and believe her really made a big difference to her. It meant that she wasn't crazy. And
0: what about just going back? You inherited the shop. They had to have had reports before that. So is it just they didn't take the reports seriously, or no one reported them? Maybe because you were more open to the idea and publicized that you're taking reports, that people felt they could report it. But I got to imagine inheriting a shop in that region, they had to have heard stories like that before.
1: Well, you know, that's the amazing thing. It never had a name before. And I was so fascinated by it that, you know, we've got a radio advertising budget. So we put up ads on the radio. Has anyone seen a big black cat? We put up signs at the trailheads, and reports started flooding in. And we started hearing the earliest report we have of this creature occurred in 1968. So this thing has been around here for several decades. We even had the chief of police come and tell me that he saw it in the hills just above my store. People have seen this creature with kittens, so we know that we have a reproducing population out here. And now that we have, like I said, 140 reports, we have a little better idea of sort of what we're talking about. And so of those reports, about 50% of them describe this enormous, massive size, this 4 to 5 feet tall at the shoulder, anywhere between 700 to 1,100 pounds. So it's not all of them that have that enormous size. The rest of the reports say it just looked like the biggest, most jacked up, muscular cougar that they had ever seen in terms of body size. For it to count as an ApeCat report for us, it has to have a feline body type, black fur, and a long tail. And like I said, it's about close to 50% on, you know, enormous or just bigger than the biggest cougar you've ever seen. And so that's interesting. And then there is also this monkey-like face. You know, I ask everyone who's seen it. Some people don't get a chance to see the face, so they can't report on it. But really, only about 10% of our respondents, our witnesses, say that they got a good look at it, and its face does not look like a cat. It you know, it has this sort of misshapen, deformed, monkey-like appearance. And it's an anomaly in the data, and we've tried to figure out, you know, why that is like that. So we've done a lot of research, and, you know, you had mentioned that there's a picture of a skull, and this skull is of an animal that's really well known to science. It's called the Panthera atrox, and this was an Ice Age lion, a North American lion that actually lived here in the gorge, and it is believed that it went extinct 10,000 years ago. So they've pulled at least 80 skeletons of this creature out of the La Brea tar pits down in Los Angeles, California. And they understand a lot about this creature. The reason why I focused on it was because this animal, its bones match the size and the weight of the creature that people are seeing here today. And interestingly, it is sexually dimorphic, which means the females are smaller than the males. So if you were observing a population in the wild, you would expect half of those reports to be very, very large, and the other half just to be, you know, just big. And that's kind of what we're seeing in the data. So we don't, you know, it's a big stretch to think that this thing has survived from the Ice Age. But what I find fascinating there is that it is biologically possible for a cat to be this big. There's nothing genetically or biologically impossible about cats being that large and living here in this environment, in the same kind of environment that humans are living in. And so back then, humans were here cohabitating with these giant Ice Age American lions.
0: Yeah, this kind of reminds me of Masters of the Universe, where He-Man's riding a battle cat. That's like the type of size we're talking about here. I'm in Michigan, and just recently there were reportings of cougars in the Upper Peninsula, and they thought pretty much cougars were extinct up there, but they started showing up on these cameras where they set up the trail cams, and they realized, okay, maybe there are some cougars still left in the Upper Peninsula, and the sightings continue to grow and grow. What are the odds you could put some trail cameras out there and try to catch one of these in action?
1: You know, we have been doing that, and we have, there is video footage of it. Unfortunately, it's this sort of, you know, blob squatchy kind of thing where it's far away, so you really can't get a good look at it. But there is video evidence of the thing. And it's really interesting to hear that you're from Michigan. As I was researching, like, are there any Native American legends about creatures like this? And it turns out that from your stretch of the woods, there was a Jesuit priest who was out there in the 1600s, and he recorded these tribal stories, these legends of these, they're sort of like, how do I describe it? They're called Meshepeshu, and they are a race of supernatural beings. They're called panther protectors, and they're from the underwater realm. You know, in the spirit world, like if you come from the sky realm or the earth realm or the underwater realm, that's a creature that's got one foot in our world and one foot in the spirit world. Well, what's fascinating about this 17th century Jesuit account is that he described this creature as a black cat, the size of a cow, very powerful, and it has the face of a man. And so there is this sort of interesting connection where, you know, it has some other traits, but, and it lives in the water, you know, and it comes from, and it's basically this protector creature. So there is some, this weird connection there that there may be some legendary status to this that may be explaining some of what people are seeing.
0: Well, if people wanted to look you guys up online or maybe report something to you, what's a good website for that?
1: Oh, that's margiesoutdoorstore.com. And that's the best place to file a report and see some images and things like that. Also, you know, we're on Facebook and Instagram and YouTube. And I just put out a new video on the size of the cat where you can see the skulls compared to some other things. So
0: that's great. margiesoutdoorstore.com. And you can also see some of the photos we have posted right now at coasttocoastam.com. James Shubsky is our guest, and we're going to keep talking about the Klickitat ape cat and maybe what can be done with that. I'm curious, too, some of the other sightings and things that have been reported. There's hundreds of them coming in. This is Coast to Coast AM. Don't go anywhere.

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1: News on Angelo Bavaro. Tariffs on imported beef will be suspended for the next 3 months.
2: President Trump made the announcement Friday on his Truth Social platform. The 90-day suspension, according to the president, is to help lower the cost of beef to American consumers. And as part of an agreement with importers, the beef will be sold at 25% below market price.
1: Fox's Eben Brown. A tropical storm is approaching Hawaii.
3: Right now, Tropical Storm Mokay is barreling toward the islands from the southeast. While it's not expected to make a direct hit, the storm could still bring heavy rain and strong winds overnight. Hawaii is still reeling after Hurricane Lala brushed by last week, causing at least $40 million in damages.
1: That is Fox's Jackie Ibanez reporting. 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
1: We really are everywhere, and it's amazing how far-reaching these stories can go. As you'll hear from our guest, James Shubsky, who received more than 450 reports regarding some weird things that have been witnessed near Margie's outdoor store in the Columbia River Gorge. He took it over about 5 years ago. And I want to hear more about these stories. And the Klickitat Ape Cat is a real fascinating one because there's some history behind it, too. And I like the research that James has put into it. We'll take some of your calls next hour if you want to talk to him about that. Maybe some things that you've seen that are unexplainable. And what I like also about this is since James fields a lot of reports of strange things, maybe some things that you have seen or experienced you can bring up and he can tell you if he's seen it out there or if

0: heard reports of it, that can always be an easy way to maybe do some of your own research that way. So we'll take your calls and your emails too, by the way. RyanRecker@coasttocoastam.com. But I just have so much more I want to get with James coming up after the break. Which, by the way, you should become an insider if you're not already. I have the app right on my phone. I log in and I can listen to previous episodes. I can download them. I can go back into the archive. I can search for certain topics. I can go into the vault and hear Art Bell stuff. I can look at recent shows from George Norrie and get the recaps. I can even look at the bumper music if I want to do that. So people email me and they say, hey, what was that song you just played? You can get that right on the, if you're a Coast Insider, you can get it. You can go to coasttocoastam.com into the show page and look at the bumper music there. You don't have to be an insider for that. But there's just so much more you can get if you have the app and you're an insider. 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James Shubsky is going to continue our conversation, our interview with him, and margiesoutdoorstore.com. We do have a picture of this Klickitat Ape Cat, a rendition of it. If you want to see kind of what people are talking about, go to coasttocoastam.com. We'll be right back. Don't go anywhere.
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0: And welcome back to Coast AM. I'm Ryan Recker. 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You can find some of the ways to report things you may see in his neck of the woods. James Shubsky, 450 reports. You've been featured on documentaries, podcasts, TV shows, things like that. Click-a-tat, ape-cat is what you call it. I like that you have gone back and done some research, tried to find perhaps what you were witnessing, what you were seeing. Have there been any reports of it attacking humans? Any witnessing of that nature?
1: No, there have been no reports of it attacking humans. And so we have no reports of it being hostile towards people. Of course, when you see a giant black cat, it's a terrifying experience. But that's a little bit misleading because there are a number of people who go missing out here. And, you know, I think that if you were attacked by a cat like that, you'd have no chance of making it. But for the most part, people say that the creatures seem unafraid of humans and they don't seem aggressive, you know, in the reports that we do have. That is one of the ones that it's hard to say.
0: Yeah. Well, you have all these different reports. Eerie things happen in that area. And, you know, I'm guessing people get frightened quite frequently. Do you get reports from outside the area? I know that, you know, with the advent of the internet and you have ways to, you know, talk to people outside of your direct region, in this case, the Columbia River Gorge. Do you get people messaging you from outside of your region reporting things, or is it just centralized where you're at?
1: We do, you know, I've been on a number of different podcasts and things like that, and we're always happy to talk to people. I have found, I mean, when you think about it, with close to 450 reports, that's like a new Scooby-Doo mystery walking through our door every week. And there is so much going on out here that I've had to sort of focus my energy on the reports that we're getting in our own backyard. And so I'm aware of a lot of things that are going on out there. And I've chatted with numerous folks who've had really unusual experiences. And I like to sort of see how those puzzle pieces fit together with what people are experiencing here. But as I'm sure you know, it's just an unbelievable amount of strange stuff that goes on in the world. And if I were to try to track it all, it would be overwhelming. And so having this focused area has really helped me with my research.
0: What about not necessarily creatures on the ground, but have you seen UFOs, anything like that reported in the region?
1: Yeah. In fact, Washington State is got the highest number of UFO reports per capita in the country. And we were part of the Kenneth Arnold original UFO sighting way back in 1947. And that happened right in our backyard. Like that was a part of those craft flew from Mount Rainier to Mount Adams, which is just, you know, 25 miles north of my store. And so we do get a lot of reports out here. We have number of different kinds of UFOs and UAPs. One of the most common are these glowing orbs. And I've seen these with my naked eye. We've had scores and scores of reports of them. I've even taken a picture of one out here probably 4 miles west of the store. And it's a blue glowing orb, clearly not. We've had some of the documentarian people come out and look at it, photographic experts. It's not a lens flare. It's not swamp gas. It's definitely some kind of phenomenon. We also get reports of triangular-shaped UFOs, the big triangular-shaped ones. And oftentimes they appear to be cloaked and very, very large, flying low and slow through the gorge. We've had some reports of craft flying above the river, people observing them from the highway on the side of the river, and then diving into the river, and they can still see the lights underwater. We've had pictures of tic-tac-shaped UFOs. We've had pictures of these incredibly bright, almost rectangular-shaped objects that persist in the sky in the same area for over 4 or 5 hours in the same location without moving. So there's just a vast, vast array. And I'm just really sort of scratching the surface on the types of UFO, UAP type of phenomenon that gets reported in the store.
0: I mean, even if you go to your website, I see there's a paranormal tab and ways to file the reports, but, you know, some certain hotspots, things like that. Do people travel specifically to try to find these things in your region? Are they looking at your website and they're planning their trips around trying to find, let's say, a Bigfoot or an ape cat?
1: Yeah, absolutely. We get people from all over the world. And oftentimes, folks from the Bigfoot Research Organization will mount expeditions in the area. And they'll have me come out to speak to the groups that come out for that. We are also, you know, just up the road from us is the ESETI Ranch. So that's the Enlightened Contact with Extraterrestrial Intelligence, run by James Gilliland. And he has folks come out to his place. He's had people come out for decades, and they watch UFOs fly around Mount Adams with an astonishing amount of, you know, positive sightings, and everything from small lights to actual craft. They've seen things land out there. And one of the most fascinating stories is they have taken pictures of this sort of pyramid-shaped, they believe it's a portal. It's on the sort of the slopes of Mount Adams. And I have some friends who are remote viewers, who are friends of the store, and they've told me that when they look at this thing, or they have their students look at it, or other professional remote viewers, that it seems to be a portal to some type of higher dimension. And the UFOs that are spotted around it are almost like angelic guardians of this thing. And so, yeah, the question was, do people come from to the gorge just for this phenomenon? And the answer is absolutely yes. We get, you know, people coming in from all over the world into our store asking us questions and wanting to know where the hotspots are. And we typically try to point them in the direction of their interest of where that phenomenon is happening in our area.
0: Yeah. You said you've ran advertisements, you know, when you're trying to solicit people to send in their stories, things like that. Is this good for business, or do you find that some people are turned off by this? They don't like the idea, you know, of these things being out there in nature. It scares them away.
1: You know, that's a great question. We have won. There's a Best of the Gorge contest out here where people vote for their favorite businesses. And we have won over 20 Best of the Gorge awards. And we are incredibly well-loved within the community. And, you know, when I first started it, I got a lot of flack, and, you know, people told me that I was a charlatan and I was just out to make money. I'll be honest with you. There's not a ton of money in this. We do it because we love it. We do it because there's sure. You know, we have a passion for it. And the reason why I'm on your show tonight, you know, I don't expect people to fly in from around the world to come to my little store in the gorge. But it is a paranormal hotspot out here, and I'm trying to raise awareness about that. And I would love to see more people who are interested come out here. It's great to have the Bigfoot Research Organization folks out here. Some of the MUFON people come out here. And this place deserves more study. You know, my store isn't huge. The town that it's located in has a population of 750. And so it's, but we way over index. Like, there are so many reports out here. And, you know, I can't tell you whether this pyramid portal on Mount Adams is real or not. You know, I don't have any direct personal experience with it. I do believe the people who are talking to me are very serious and earnest. And I don't think that they're pulling my leg, or, you know, they're trying to make money with it. But this place seems to be a crossroads where so many different things show up. And, you know, of course, you know, I can talk about Bigfoot and UFOs and even this ape cat, but we have all kinds of one-off cryptids. My own daughter saw a yellow 4-foot-long snake with pink frills on the side of its head. And, you know, we get reports of strange one-off cryptids all the time. And it's kind of, they don't, it's hard to tell stories about them. You know, people pay attention when you say Bigfoot. But when you talk about a frilled snake, you know, you don't get the same kind of interest. But there's absolutely something strange out here. And the number of UFO reports, UAP reports, they're sometimes for the locals, it's just so common, like it's not even a big deal to them anymore. And we often will see U.S. military aircraft chasing some of these phenomena in the sky. And the people who have views of Mount Adams see it all the time. It's just an everyday kind of occurrence.
0: I was going to ask about the Black Hawk helicopters, if you see them often. And then there it is. You do get military aircraft in the region. And that could tip you off that something is going down when you see that happening. Mm-hmm. But going back to this portal thing, are you alluding or showing some sort of correlation between the portal and these cryptids? Do you think that perhaps that is the point where some of these are coming from, or do you think it's unrelated?
1: I have a sense. So this is, the gorge is one of the most unique electromagnetic environments in the world. We have this crazy apocalyptic geologic history where there was huge lava flows out here. And then some of your listeners may have heard of the Younger Dryas floods, these ice age floods. The biggest floods ever known to man occurred here. Where my store is located, 15,000 years ago, those floods were 800 feet deep and rushing at 60 to 70 miles an hour, absolutely obliterating everything in their path. But so we do have this weird electromagnetic environment. It's a long story. I won't go into it. But and it turns out that when you look at the work of guys like Michael Persinger, Dr. Michael Persinger up at Laurentide University, he was the guy who created the God helmet. Basically, it's this helmet where he was manipulating magnetic fields around people's brains to see what would happen. And many of them reported paranormal experiences. Oftentimes it was a sensed presence, and his studies are well known. A few of his respondents, while under the influence of these magnetic fields, reported seeing God. So this thing became known in the media as the God helmet. But he could do things like turn fear on and off like a switch. So by manipulating these magnetic fields around brains, people were reporting what is commonly referred to as a paranormal experience. It works because our brains have magnetite crystals in them. This is a fact well known to science. They're housed in these sheath-like structures called magnetosomes that lay alongside brain cells in like the hippocampus and temporal lobes. And when they encounter unique electromagnetic environments, they torque and they exert a physical influence on the brain. The brain cells. This is how animals that navigate long distances, it's how their magnetosense physically works. Humans have these same structures in our brains. There's also structures in our eyes called cryptochromes, which are responsive to electromagnetic fluctuations. Birds like pigeons actually see electromagnetic fields by activating these cryptochromes in their retinas. Humans have them too, it's just we're not as aware of them. Mm-hmm. What I think is happening is when people come to the gorge, they're encountering these unique electromagnetic signals, and it's influencing their perception. Now, we have footprints and hair samples and photographs and co-witnessed events. So you can't say that these are hallucinations because you wouldn't get that kind of physical evidence. What I think is happening is just like right now, all your listeners are listening to radio. And imagine if every time you got into your car, your radio was tuned to a country music station and you didn't know that you could change the station. You would think that reality was always accompanied by country music. And then if one day someone came in and slightly adjusted your electromagnetic tuner, instead of hearing country music, you might hear rock and roll or classical music or talk radio. And so it's not that you're seeing things that aren't there. Those signals are always present in the environment. It's just that you weren't tuned to perceive them. And so I think people come out here to the gorge, they encounter these unique electromagnetic environments, and their tuners get adjusted, and they are now able to perceive things they don't normally perceive.
0: When you say tuner, so when we think about the way, you know, radio works, there's different modulations and frequency to kind of get different signals into your radio. It could tune it in and you can listen to different formats of, you know, what's in the public airwaves there. Do you think there could be other things going on that may be dilating time and space? So it could be more than just trying to fine tune things. Maybe there's certain receptors that could be stimulated in a way that you can see things differently. But do you think there could be more to it? There could be certain dilations going on in this area too.
1: Absolutely. In fact, I've had a, I was exploring one of the lava beds around here called Broke Leg Burrows, and I had a time-space displacement experience. You know, and as a seasoned land navigator that's been trained, you know, in life and death situations, I'm a very, very skilled land navigator, and I do not get lost in the woods. And I had an experience where I got turned around, and 2 hours passed when, you know, I shouldn't have been more than 15 minutes. And I was placed in a place different from where I should have been. And it was like the sensation of waking up from a dream. And we've had other reports of this where people have this time and space displacement experience. And so there's definitely, like you asked, was there more to it than just having different perceptions? I absolutely think so. And I've had some firsthand experiences with that as well that, wow, really threw me for a loop. But and I'm still trying to make sense of it.
0: Well, I bet there's probably a lot of things in this world we're still trying to make sense of. And, you know, we try to gather what we can and come to our different conclusions. Are you ready to take some calls from listeners next hour? Maybe they can share some of their experiences, and maybe you can chime in if you've ever experienced it yourself. We can do that next hour.
1: I'd love to.
0: Okay. Margie'sOutdoorStore.com. And at the start of the interview, we talked about the Klickitat ape cat and some ideas of what that may be. If you want to see a picture of that, they shared it on coasttocoastam.com. Right there on the homepage, you can kind of get an idea of what we were talking about. And that may come up again in the next hour when we take your calls. If you want to email me with your questions, ryanrecker@coasttocoastam.com is the best way to do it. James Shubsky is our guest. Margie'sOutdoorStore.com. You can find some of the different reporting and things that they've seen out that way, or maybe report things yourself if you've taken a trip up to the Great Northwest. I'm Ryan Recker. This is Coast to Coast AM.

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7: Trade war. I'm Angelo Bavaro. Fox News Canada has set retaliatory tariffs after trade talks with the U.S. collapsed.
8: The U.S. has announced it will have a 50% tariff on as many as $20 billion worth of Canadian products after these negotiations failed. And then Canada, in response, is imposing these retaliatory tariffs that the Canadian Prime Minister says will begin on September 8th.
9: We were willing to drop our remaining retaliatory tariffs on strategic sectors, particularly steel, aluminum, and autos. If the United States substantially lowered theirs to levels that made it economic for Canadian companies to export to the United States.
8: Now, Carney said that he called off the negotiations, then Canada could not agree to the U.S.'s new terms.
7: Fox's Alex Hogan. Will a foreign policy flub during last week's debate cost the late Lindsey Graham's sister her chance to run for a full six-year term? Fox's Jessica Rosenthal reports with South Carolina Senate Republican primary runoff coming up on Tuesday.
10: Last week, during a Senate primary debate between South Carolina Senator Darlene Graham and Congressman Ralph Norman, the two top vote-getters in this month's primary, Graham was asked about how important Taiwan and the South China Sea were to national security.
11: I'm just going to be honest here. I'm not on national security that I'm not that informed on national security, but I do support the military.
10: Norman said after the debate, we can't afford a grace period for on-the-job training while China buys up American farmland near military installations and sends spy balloons over the country. Graham beat Norman by 8 points in the primary earlier this month, but neither got more than 50%, forcing them both into a runoff. Jessica Rosenthal, Fox News.
7: Tropical Storm Moke is approaching Hawaii and could bring potentially heavy rain and strong winds into Sunday. 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
7: President Trump is pushing to meet with North Korean Supreme Leader Kim Jong-un after scaling back training exercises with South Korea.
25: The Pentagon confirmed Wednesday the annual U.S.-South Korea military exercises will end 6 days early. The president has called the exercises costly and cited his personal relationship with Kim Jong-un.
26: The fact that I get along with him, that's a good thing, not a bad thing. He has 57 very powerful nuclear weapons.
25: The president also linked his decision to South Korea's refusal to support the U.S. effort against Iran. North Korea said Wednesday it still sees the scaled-back drills as a provocation and denied any contact between Trump and Kim.
7: Fox's Rich Hetson. A new move to lower prices.
27: Tariffs on imported beef will be suspended for the next 3 months. President Trump made the announcement Friday on his Truth Social platform. The 90-day suspension, according to the president, is to help lower the cost of beef to American consumers. And as part of an agreement with importers, the beef will be sold at 25% below market price. The order covers 300,000 pounds of imported beef. The president insists it will provide relief to families while still giving the American cattle industry chances to grow herds to eventually produce more domestic beef. Evan Brown, Fox News.
7: The Freedom 250 Grand Prix is set to take over Washington, D.C. on Sunday. Transportation Secretary Sean Duffy on Fox News Live.
28: When Roger Penske called the president, Roger Penske is a legend. When Roger called the president and the president's like, hell yes, we are in, we're going to do it. And the rest is history. We had an executive order and it brought us to this amazing day that we're going to celebrate America's 250th birthday.
7: That event is expected to attract 140,000 people. A Texas judge denying the Carmelo Anthony's request for a new trial. Anthony was convicted in the deadly stabbing of another teen, Austin Metcalf, at a track meet. I'm Angelo Bavaro, and this is Fox News.
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1: And this would be a good time for you to call in if you want to talk about strange things you may have seen in the wilderness. Joining us this hour to answer your questions or comments or just talk about things you may have experienced, James Shubsky, MargiesOutdoorStore.com. You could find some of the different reportings there, but they've received over 450 reports plus scores of different things that have been documented in the Great Northwest. And if you want to find them at the Columbia River Gorge, that's where you'll see a lot of these different sightings. And it ranges from the Klickitat, ape, cat, to Bigfoot, to UFOs, to portals. There's a lot that just happens in that region, and it's all centralized over there. What is it about that region? Maybe you're from the Northwest. You're from that Oregon, Washington area, and you've experienced some things too. Give us a call. I would love to hear it. If you want to email me some of your questions, I'm already getting some of them coming in, like Lynn, who emailed a good question. Go ahead and do that. Ryan Recker at coasttocoastam.com. We'll continue with our guest and your questions next. James Shubsky is our guest on Coast to Coast AM.
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1: 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Our guest this hour is James Shubsky. You may have possibly seen him maybe on a podcast or a documentary TV show, well-documented up in the Northwest, in particular this area, the Columbia River Gorge, and some of the strange things that happen there. James, are you ready to take some questions from listeners?
6: Absolutely.
1: All right. Let's go west of the Rockies to Washington State. Jane is calling in. You're on Coast to Coast AM. Go ahead, Jane.
7: Okay. Thank you. Yes, when I was a toddler, very young, only about 2 years old, I had a visitor in my bedroom. I was living in Seattle, Washington, with my parents. TV hadn't quite been invented yet. We didn't have any pets. And this little brownie peeked around the door and looked at me, and I sat up in my bed and looked at him, and he scooted across the floor to my crib, didn't walk, he scooted, and he had a very wide face. He was dressed in rags with like burlap looking material with dirt. He had dirt. It was like he came out of the ground. He had dirt clinging on to the material. And he looked very old to me. He had wrinkled skin, like brown skin that was wrinkled like a paper bag. And he talked and talked and talked. And I just sat there and listened. But I couldn't understand what he was saying, and it's kind of a bucket list of mine that I want to go get some regression therapy to see if I can find out what he said.
1: Well, Jane, do you know roughly what year this would have been?
7: Yeah, about 1948.
1: Okay. It sounds like pretty remarkable you can remember being that young and still have recollections of what may have happened. So, James, I know you talked about small humanoids. This sounds like something different, but what does that sound like to you?
8: You know, it's a remarkable tale, and thank you so much for sharing it. And, you know, we, as I've been investigating things, we have had reports of small humanoids, and the ones that that are springing to my mind are they're slightly larger than the one you're describing, but we have a number of petroglyphs out here. So these are rock art, and the Columbia River Gorge is one of the longest inhabited places in North America. It is absolutely certain that people have lived here for more than 10,000 years, and the stories around who created these petroglyphs are that they're small people. No more than 12 inches tall. It's said that they wore clothing made from rabbit's fur, woven rabbit's fur, and they come from the earth. And so the thing that you experienced is something which has a very long tradition within human history. And so I encourage you to... I'm actually very proud of you for having not dismissed it, for acknowledging the reality of your experience. And just know, I mean, I don't have anything precisely that's been reported to me, but I do know from the ethnographies and the deep history research that I've done that your experience is a common part of the human experience that dates back, you know, well over 40,000 years. And so thank you for sharing. And I do hope that you're able to figure out what was said to you. Oftentimes.
1: Yeah, real quick. Go on. I was going to say, Jane, are you still there?
7: Yes, I am.
1: Okay. Well, just real quick before you share that point, James, sorry. But you mentioned this little creature was wearing burlap sack. Was it like wearing it like clothing?
7: Yes, he had clothes on that looked like burlap. Brown, it was brown in color, and he had a hood over his head. I couldn't see what his hair looked like or if he even had hair. And he looked very ancient to me, you know, and it wasn't a dream. It was real. It really happened.
1: Yeah.
7: And
1: okay.
7: It was so vivid that I just never forgot it.
1: Yeah, and that was one other point I wanted to bring up while Jane was still there, James. So the clothes aspect of it. Normally when we see things like this depicted, small humanoids, aliens, whatever, they're not wearing clothes. You don't see a Bigfoot wearing shorts, you know, when it comes to like eyewitness depictions of it. You ever hear reports of that? They're wearing clothes?
8: Yeah, like I said, in these tribal traditional tales, wearing clothes is a core part of that small human, or the little people is what they call them out here in the Northwest. But they do wear clothes, and they have their own culture, and I think the belief out here is that they come from the underground realm. And so this notion, your intuition, even as a two-year-old child, was in alignment with what tribal traditions have been talking about for literally thousands and thousands of years.
1: Wow. Okay. I stepped over your point that you're trying to make there, and you were praising her for not only remembering, but also reporting it and not giving up over all these years, which is an important thing, too, because considering that this happened in the 1940s, a lot of years have been separated from that moment.
8: Yeah. And, you know, it's amazing because so many people, they think that their lives are dull and boring and they just go to work and, you know, nothing is really happening. And yet when something extraordinary happens, they oftentimes will normalize it and, you know, sort of say, oh, that really didn't happen. Or they'll explain it away in another, you know, by a more mundane means. And it took me a long time with this reporting program to put my ego aside, because oftentimes when you deny someone else's experience or your own experience, it's because you don't want to seem like a fool. You don't want to seem like you're gullible or you've fallen for something which is couldn't be real. And what I've learned after talking to well over 450 people is that when you give yourself a little bit of space to entertain the notion that what happened may have been real, I have found that the world becomes a much more wondrous place, a much more beautiful place. And also you, once you get one report, you begin to see patterns and more people have similar reports, and that what you thought was just an isolated experience for yourself actually has happened to more and more people. And, you know, for me, that's one of the biggest joys of this whole project, is being able to help people make sense of their experiences and you sort of show them the ways in which other people have experienced similar things.
1: Right. Okay. Let's go east of the Rockies, and Melissa is in South Carolina. Melissa, you're on Coast to Coast AM. Go ahead.
9: Hello. Thank you. Fun show. Ryan, you're a wonderful host. It's always fun to listen to you.
1: Having a good time. And thank you.
9: This is a really interesting show, and I had to call. I had an experience that wasn't on a spiritual level or anything like that. It was totally real. My parents lived in Winter Haven, Florida, so I'm talking about the exact opposite, far away from you as I can get. Uh-huh. I would go visit them, and they lived in one of the retiree communities, and they were bordering in Winter Haven on a forest reserve because they were protecting the Florida Panthers. They were endangered, and they were trying to build back the population. So every time I would go down there, I was hoping to see one, and I never did. And like maybe 3 or 4 years into it, my mom and I were driving, I think it was Highway 17 to Kissimmee, Haines City, kind of north of Winter Haven, and getting ready to get to this big intersection where it was a real busy road with commercial buildings on the four corners. And we were up maybe 8 feet above the road, and there was a culvert down below, just kind of scrubby root trees and things like that. And there was a culvert with a circular concrete area ready to go under the road. And I said, Mom, I see a Florida panther. And
8: oh, how cool.
9: I said, it's like 5 or 6 feet long. Its tail is just as long. It's dark black. And she said, Florida panthers are tan. What did I see?
8: You know, of course, as I researched the black cats out here, I've heard that there are reports of panthers all across the country. And back when America was being first settled, reports of black panthers were very common. And for whatever reason, modern science refuses to acknowledge their existence. It's very likely that you did see a black cat. So this would probably be something related to a jaguar. And don't doubt yourself. I would say that if you believe that you saw a black cat, It's very possible that you did. Your mom is correct. Cougars or North American mountain lions do have tan fur, and that is what science recognizes. Science also refused to recognize the existence of Komodo dragons. They thought they were the fantasies of ignorant fishermen until they actually went out to the islands in Indonesia and saw them. Same thing with gorillas, those big gorillas in Africa. They were reported for over 2,000 years before science finally recognized them as being real. And so I would say that you very likely saw one of the North American Black Panthers and that the first settlers saw when they first came here.
1: Cool. Well, that's kind of neat. Be able to check those things out in person. Thank you very much for the call. Let me get a couple of email questions here that are kind of interesting. One person emailed in. They said, Eric from Brandon, Oregon, great show, been listening a long time, Pacific Northwest, a lot of Sasquatch sightings on the Oregon side of the gorge over the decades. Ask James if this ape cat has been seen on the Oregon side of the gorge also. So that was from
8: absolutely.
1: Brandon, yeah.
8: Yeah, so the question, has the ape cat been seen on the Oregon side? Yes, in fact, one of the patrol officers from the Skamania County Sheriff's Department hunts in the Deschutes River area, which is sort of the eastern half of the gorge. And I was sharing with the Sheriff's Department my maps and showing them where some of the locations were. And they said, oh my gosh, yeah, I saw one. And right where I had an ape cat sighting is where his hunting grounds were, where he saw it as well. So we've seen them all along the Columbia River banks. We've had them reported in the town of Mosier, near the town of Hood River, and around the town of the Dalles, which was the end of the Oregon Trail.
1: Yeah. Going back to the protections that Bigfoot will have in that area, I think you said on the Oregon side they're protected. So what does that mean exactly? Is that just kind of one of those gimmicky things to, you know, get people to pay attention to it? Or do they believe that if a Bigfoot is found in that region, it's almost a certainty if someone would shoot it? So they want to try to preserve it in the sense that they're almost acknowledging that they're real there.
8: Yeah. So to answer that question, it's very real. The whole county is considered a Sasquatch sanctuary. And the original legislation said that if you shoot and kill a Bigfoot creature in Skamania County, you'll be charged with manslaughter and all of the, criminal penalties that go along with that, including, I think, up to 5 years in jail and a $50,000 fine. So it's deadly serious out here. And it came about, I think, for two reasons. You know, one was they wanted to protect the Sasquatch that were out here. You know, just about everybody who we met when we first came down here, my wife and I were kind of bewildered. But everyone who's had family here for more than one generation, somebody in their family, if not they themselves, has seen a Sasquatch, encountered one in some way, whether it's, you know, footprints or vocalizations or actual visual sighting of them. And to the people out here, these creatures are very real. The Native Americans who live out here, they think it's silly that white folks doubt the existence of Bigfoot. They people have come into the store and they've said, yeah, we have basically treaties with the forest people about certain berry picking areas and mushroom gathering areas and fishing areas. And so it's a very real phenomenon to the people who live here. And it sounds so alien that when you've spent your whole life being told Bigfoot is a myth, to encounter an entire culture of people who to them it's a very real thing. And so so the first thing is, let's protect the Sasquatch. These are intelligent to the Native Americans. They're basically their neighbors. And then the other thing is that it's extremely dangerous to have people running around coming into our county with high-powered rifles and shooting at things that look like humans. And so there's a clear public safety issue involved as well.
1: Yeah, I would understand that side of it. So another question came in from John in Charlotte, North Carolina. Said, please ask James, since everyone now has 4K HD cameras with their phone. Why don't we see more clear photos of these things?
8: You know, that's a good question. And I don't know how much time he spent in the wilderness. Just the other day, I had an elk herd in my yard. And elk are enormous creatures, right? They are, some of them can be, you know, 8 to 9 to 10 feet long. They weigh, you know, up to 1,100 pounds. And they're basically the size of a horse. And when they are in the woods, just, you know, two or three trees in, you can barely make them out. So there's one part of it, like a lot of people don't understand how hard it is to take pictures of animals in the wilderness, especially in a wooded area. You know, I've been, you know, 20 feet away from black bear and try to take a picture of it, and it doesn't come out well. I know that sounds like an excuse. That's not the end of the story, but there are physical limitations in terms of just taking pictures of creatures in the forest. But also, I think that particularly the Sasquatch may be able to manipulate these electromagnetic fields. Kind of a long story as to why I think that. And influence some photography. But there are some very good pictures of Sasquatch out there. And I don't think it's the evidence. I think it's the audience that has a problem with a lot of what's being shown out there.
1: All right. We might have to ask you about why you think Bigfoot can manipulate these electromagnetic fields after the break. But I do want to get some more callers lined up. So give us a call now if you have a question or comment for James Shubsky. He is someone that runs the Margie's Outdoor Store. You can find them online, the Columbia River Gorge in that region. That's a hot spot for a lot of weird and strange things. He does his best to try to explain them. 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Don't go anywhere.

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0: With the latest news, traffic, weather, and sports. 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
3: News. I'm Deborah Valentine. Hawaii's Big Island bracing as Tropical Storm Mokay's on approach a week after Hurricane Lala caused at least $40 million in damages. Hawaii's Governor Josh Green.
4: You know, there's already at least $43 million of damage to infrastructure on the Big Island, another $4.6 million to homes at the very least. There's going to be a lot more to account for, and we will be there to provide recovery and resources, but it's going to take some time.
3: Up to 15 inches of rain may fall in some areas. A judge in Texas denying Carmelo Anthony's request for a new trial. Fox's Max Gordon.
5: Anthony, now 19, was convicted in June of stabbing and killing 17-year-old Austin Metcalf during an altercation at a high school track meet in Frisco, Texas.
3: Anthony serving 35 years in prison. Former Republican Senator Nancy Kassenbaum Baker of Kansas died Friday at the age of 96 of natural causes, according to her son. America's listening to Fox News.

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1: A lot of weird stuff out there. If you've traveled, you may have seen some things, but if you're at Pacific Northwest, then you may have seen some very strange things like the Klickitat ape cat, just like James Shubsky has described here. You can find a picture at coasttocoastam.com. He launched a paranormal reporting program at his store, the Margie's Outdoor Store. So maybe you've seen some things there. Maybe you've reported, or maybe you want to share. You can report through the radio here by calling in, kind of an informal reporting. But what have you seen? Give us a call. James Shubsky will be here to give his insights, things that he's heard. And when he's taken as many reports as he has, he may be able to relate it to something he's experienced himself. So feel free to give us a call now. We'll take some more of those coming up. By the way, paranormaldate.com, if you're looking for someone to hang out with that likes these type of things, not everyone does. You know, some people easily dismiss it. Some people are looking for this type of connection where they can share this in common, where they don't have to feel like they're going to be shamed. And that was kind of the idea, I guess, of Margie's Outdoor Store. You need to be able to report these things with an open mind. And boy, did they come in. And you know what? The more you hear about it, the more convinced you become that it's out.

0: there. But some people, they don't want to be convinced. You know, that may not be for them. But if you're looking for someone that enjoys this type of stuff, ParanormalDate.com. That might be a good place to start. We have a link on our website as well. All right. James Shubsky, our guest. We'll continue with him after the break. I'm Ryan Recker. Feel free to email me, ryanrecker@coasttocoastam.com. Don't go anywhere.
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0: And welcome back to Coast AM. I'm Ryan Recker, and our guest here for the next 20 minutes or so, if you want to call in and talk about some of the strange things you've seen, James Shubsky is part of MargiesOutdoorStore.com. I like that you implement Bigfoot right in your logo. I think that was a good choice. I had one person email me, and they said, what kind of stuff do you sell at your store? Is it mostly Sasquatch key rings and things? James?
1: There we go.
0: Yeah. Sorry. I missed the first part of that sentence there. But
1: Sure.
0: Yeah, what kind of things do you sell at your store?
1: We have won Best Outdoor Outfitter in the Gorge 3 years. And so we sell outdoor equipment. Like if you are going out on an adventure, you know, whether it be, you know, camping stove fuel or, you know, those type of things, bear spray, that kind of stuff. So we have a full range of that kind of thing. But we also have a lot of other fun stuff. Of course, we do have some Sasquatch stuff, you know, and t-shirts and things like that. But we also have, you know, a collection of tarot cards, and we sell a lot of rock crystals, and it's a very eclectic place. We say it's one of the most unusual stores in the world, and because we've got a paranormal reporting program, and we've got the outdoor adventure gear, we also have a thing called the Heroes Chamber, and based on some of my previous professional work, I used to work for Wizards of the Coast, the company makes Dungeons and Dragons and Magic the Gathering.
0: Oh, sure. Yeah.
1: And, you know, I've done licensing deals with Star Wars and stuff like that. So we have, you know, some fun props from the Lord of the Rings movies and, you know, Indiana Jones and stuff like that. And so it's, like I said, we call it the most unusual store in the world. It's wonderfully weird. And so outdoor adventure gear and lots of other fun stuff.
0: Wizards of the Coast, very interesting company to have on your resume. You ready to take some more calls from listeners?
1: I'd be delighted to.
0: And I know I might be mispronouncing this name. From southern New Jersey, east of the Rockies, is it Helene? Is that, or is it Helen? I apologize.
2: Thank you for having me, gentlemen. I'm calling from South Jersey. And my experiences happened in my own little home, which is located on a beautiful little cul-de-sac away from the city. And I have one experience of a UFO, which I think I could explain. And I had a haunting, which remains a mystery. Very quickly, I am 35 miles southwest of McGuire Air Force Base. Mm-hmm. But one Saturday night, I'm sitting in my backyard, and I see a bright green light in the sky. It's perfectly round. And it's moving in a diagonal direction. And then about 11 seconds when it starts to disappear behind another diagonal line, which is invisible. Long story short, I know an Air Force captain, and I call him, and sure enough, he tells me that the Air Force is doing experiments with invisibility. The interesting thing is that it was so perfectly flat that I could not determine its size or proximity. Second story, very quickly. I had a contractor over to put siding on my home. We had to measure my home. I took my device outside. It was a warm day, and nothing ever happens on my five-home cul-de-sac. So I leave the door ajar. Even though I came from the city and I was in the habit of always locking up, we needed only about 8 minutes to measure my house and then put the data into his phone. So I left the door ajar, even though I had a deadbolt, which you can only operate from the inside. I live alone. There's also a key that I use. I didn't have the alarm set. So the door is ajar. We we do what we have to do, and we come back to the front door. Well, the deadbolt is on. How did that happen?
1: Oh, wow.
0: Okay.
2: So I very quickly, I run to the back window of my sunroom around the back, open it up, climb in, get the contractor in. We run to the front door, which is now wide open, and I think I have a burglar. My thumb is on 911. I run through the house very quickly. My doors were never moved. My valuables are exactly where I put them. No one was in my home.
0: Okay, I was going to give James a chance to respond to that. All right.
2: I'm sorry.
0: I was going to say, James.
2: Know all the details.
0: Oh, we got it. I mean, that's fascinating, because when I hear about these stories, it's always finding these things out in the wilderness. But James, is it possible that someone could rummage through a home? Could there be a cryptid or something like that that comes to mind that is known to, you know, actually go through a door? Because most of this stuff happens in the wilderness, from what I understand.
1: Well, you know, we have had quite a few ghost reports as well in the store. We take any kind of strange phenomenon we're interested in hearing about. And, you know, her story reminds me, there is an old courthouse in the Dalles, Oregon, which is, you know, within the gorge. And it was the site of the last public hanging in Oregon. So this is a well-known haunted area. What's similar is that it's now been turned into a restaurant, and the people who work there report doors being locked and unlocked unexpectedly, alarms going off, and they attribute it to poltergeist activity, so ghost activity. There's another building that is now the community college, and that used to be a tuberculosis ward back in the 1920s. That is another place where we hear stories about people will go into the elevator. They'll try to go to the third floor. They'll instead get taken to the basement where the morgue, the refrigerated morgue was for this tuberculosis hospital. And so the idea that a poltergeist or a ghost may be fiddling with doors is definitely something that we get reported in the store. So I don't think that your idea that it may have been a ghost that did something like that, it is definitely supported by some of the reports we received.
0: I wanted to touch on a few things that you mentioned. The Air Force Base nearby. Have you ever considered experimentation going on by the government? Some of the explanations for some of these cryptids, perhaps mutations, things like that, that were man-made, and that's what you're seeing in the wild?
1: You know, just upriver from us was the Hanford nuclear site. This was a part of the Manhattan Project. This was the place where they actually built the world's first nuclear reactor and forged the plutonium for the first atomic weapons. And then during the Cold War, it went into overdrive, and it became called the Apocalypse Factory, because they produced enough plutonium for 60,000 nuclear weapons. The reason why that's interesting is that from day one, they had an animal testing program out there, and it is 100% confirmed that they were doing radiation experiments on apex predators, and then those apex predators escaped. Specifically, there were alligators out there, and they had... when we listen to the guys who ran these programs, who are now on like oral history interviews done with them, they talk about this animal testing program, which could house 1,000 large animals there at a time. Well, we think that the Klickitat ape cat may have also been a part of that program. During the 1950s and 60s, the U.S. government started using dolphins to guard some of our most sensitive nuclear sites. And this is particularly the ones along waterways, like the Bangor subbase up here in Washington State, because they were much more effective at finding scuba divers. And so you could train a dolphin to identify somebody. And, you know, basically they had a system where they could have the dolphins capture enemy divers. But that system only works in the salt water. And this Hanford nuclear site is along the Columbia River, which is freshwater. And so if your job was to protect the Hanford nuclear site, you would want to replicate, you'd want to create a sentinel creature that could guard that site. And so you might look at alligators, but you would absolutely look at black jaguars. These are some of the most effective riverine hunters in the world. Jaguars can hold their breath for 15 minutes. They can swim a kilometer in the open ocean. They've got night vision six times better than a human being. And there's quite a bit of evidence, but we believe that they were trying to create a sentinel creature, basically a hybrid jaguar, to guard this nuclear facility. Just like the alligators, these creatures outsmarted the scientists and escaped. And once they escaped, they couldn't recapture them. And so the alligator story is well known to history. And if we extrapolate this, that just a little bit, it's one of the most rational explanations for why we have these very large black cats running around Klickitat County and Skamania County, and why a percentage of that population may have some genetic defects in its facial structure.
0: Okay, let's go back to the wild card line, and Dan is trucking through Tennessee. Dan, you're on Coast to Coast AM. Go ahead.
3: Hey, good morning. Yeah, just a quick story. I was driving local at night and around Austin, Texas, and I come around this S-curve in town. You know, it's a suburbia. And there was, I don't know, waist-high grass on the other side of this boulevard. And right there in that grass, I seen this great big black cat head. It must have been, you know, 3 or 4 feet high. The grass was tall is what I'm saying, and I just seen this head poke through the grass, and I'm coming out of this S-curve. Just seen it for a second, but its eyes kind of flashed in my headlights. So I didn't see the body. I didn't see anything but that big old black head.
1: Oh, yeah. Where you traveling when you saw that?
3: That was Central Texas, just outside Austin, Texas.
1: Oh, okay. Wow, that's a remarkable story. And yeah, so many of our reports are like that, where it's just a fleeting glimpse of what you've seen. Here in the gorge, people have seen this cat along the side of the road, and one guy said that it was as tall as the hood of his Jeep Rubicon. We've had other folks say that it leapt across the road in front of them, and its body stretched from the white line through the double yellow to the white line on the other side. So remarkable encounter, and very likely you saw, if not a jaguar, something else. But it seems like these cats are out there.
0: Yeah, it almost sounds like you're talking slang. Those cats are out there. Let's go back to the wild card line, and Sharon is in Erie, Pennsylvania. Sharon, you're on Coast to Coast AM. Go ahead.
4: Hi, good morning. Yeah, my name's Sharon. I'm from Erie, Pennsylvania. In 1955, when I was only 2 years old, I had a real, it wasn't like a vision. I saw this Plains Indian woman, and she was weaving a rug. And okay, now it's October 2025. I put the Oregon Trail up on my wall. I cut all the states involved out of a huge atlas, road atlas. I taped them all together and traced the whole line from Independence, Missouri. Guess where they ended up? Around the Columbia River Gorge.
1: Yep.
4: Yeah. Mm-hmm. It was the remaining survivors from Independence, Missouri, and whoever else they picked up that lived through it. But the Plains Indian woman that I saw in 55, she feeds me this information, and I put that damn wall up, that map up on the wall. It goes the whole length of my living room damn near, you know. It does, you know, and I
1: That's
4: had to
1: awesome.
4: Angle it. But she feeds me information. I saw her in 55. I heard a previous listener, you never forget something like that. She saw something in the 40s. You never forget something like that.
1: Yeah.
4: So when I saw her in 55, I ended up writing a poem about her in 79. you know, I never, ever forget her. And yeah. She's telling me, put this map on your wall. I did, you know. Okay, fine. I don't remember her telling me, but after I do it, it's like, oh, okay. You know, I just do it. And, yeah, she said, yep. You know what? You're listening to Coast, and all these people are going, oh, it's government testing sites and blah, blah, blah, right? And I'm sitting here, well, not laughing. I shouldn't laugh at someone else's experience. But it's like all them people from Independence, Missouri, the ones that lived through it, they all ended up yeah. around that Columbia River gorge around That's- that area.
0: Yeah, mm-hmm. Thank you very much, Sharon, for the call. For the sake of time, James, any thoughts on that?
1: Yeah, you know, we have a number of people with those kind of experiences. And it's fascinating because it often happens in childhood when someone's barriers to unusual experiences are lower. As you get older, you start to build up, you know, that ego, and you don't want... you're more likely to deny that kind of experience. It's fascinating yeah. to me that these, when they're young, you have this experience and you remember it. And that's what we see often with these reports, is that these experiences, which are outside of the norm, are mm-hmm. so unusual and so different that you never forget about them. And it's very often you don't have anyone to talk to about them.
0: Yeah.
1: And that's one of the things that we really work on, is making our place of safe landing zones.
0: Yeah, margiesoutdoorstore.com. You can see some reports and different things that have been reported there. And James Shubsky, thank you so much for joining us tonight on Coast to Coast. We really appreciate it.
1: It was my true pleasure. Thank you so much for having me.
0: A lot of people to thank. Adam Thompson, Michael Cosio, Dan Galanti, Donna Walker, Tom Danheiser, Gina Salvetti, Sue Trikas, Bill May, Lex Lonehood, Sean Latasseur, my mentor Phil Tower, the legends George Norrie and Art Bell, who make this all possible, and you. I'm not sure the next time I'll be in, hopefully in the next couple of weeks. If you want to email me in between, RyanRecker@coasttocoastam.com. 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
11: Iran facing new sanctions. I'm Deborah Valentine, Fox News. Tensions over the Strait of Hormuz continue as President Trump declares more intense economic sanctions on Iran. Fox's Jonathan Hunt reports from Tel Aviv.
12: Iran's leaders are issuing new statements hinting at what they claim will be a new post-war order in the Gulf, which could leave the U.S. sidelined. Iran's parliamentary speaker, Mohammad Ghalibaf, writing on X, quote, "We've received numerous messages from neighboring countries about shaping new security arrangements and economic cooperation in the region. The United States put the security of every single one of its allies at such risk through bullying and pure disregard for their interests for the sake of Israel." But the president, Masoud Pezeshkian, for instance, said that it might be time to, quote, end the war.
11: Treasury Secretary Scott Bessent is set to release new sanctions against Iran on Monday. A week after Hurricane Lala struck Hawaii's Big Island, Tropical Storm Moke is on approach, although it's expected to remain south of the Hawaiian Islands. Fox's Jackie Ibanez.
13: Millions are bracing for yet another major storm in Hawaii. Right now, Tropical Storm Moke is barreling toward the islands from the southeast. While it's not expected to make a direct hit, the storm could still bring heavy rain and strong winds overnight. Hawaii is still reeling after Hurricane Lala brushed by last week, causing at least $40 million in damages.
11: A flood watch and a wind advisory are in effect for Hawaii Island due to predicted rain totals of up to 15 inches. Former Republican Senator Nancy Kassenbaum Baker of Kansas has died at the age of 96. Her son says Baker died on Friday of natural causes. 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
11: President Donald Trump adding new 50% tariffs on Canada after trade talks collapsed. Fox's Alex Hogan has more from the White House.
16: The U.S. has announced it will have a 50% tariff on as many as $20 billion worth of Canadian products after these negotiations failed. And then Canada, in response, is imposing these retaliatory tariffs that the Canadian Prime Minister says will begin on September 8th.
17: We were willing to drop our remaining retaliatory tariffs on strategic sectors, particularly steel, aluminum, and autos. If the United States substantially lowered theirs to levels that made it economic for Canadian companies to export to the United States.
16: Now, Carney said that he called off the negotiations, then that Canada could not agree to the U.S.'s new terms.
11: On Friday, President Trump claimed that the trade deal was moving along. Will a foreign policy flub during last week's debate cost the late Lindsey Graham's sister her chance to run for a full six-year term? Fox's Jessica Rosenthal reports with South Carolina Senate Republican primary runoff coming up on Tuesday.
18: Last week, during a Senate primary debate between South Carolina Senator Darlene Graham and Congressman Ralph Norman, the two top vote-getters in this month's primary, Graham was asked about how important Taiwan and the South China Sea were to national security.
19: I'm just going to be honest here. I'm not on national security. I'm not that informed on national security, but I do support the military.
18: Norman said after the debate, we can't afford a grace period for on-the-job training while China buys up American farmland near military installations and sends spy balloons over the country. Graham beat Norman by 8 points in the primary earlier this month, but neither got more than 50%, forcing them both into a runoff. Jessica Rosenthal, Fox News.
11: A wildfire has spread to nearly 3,000 acres near Lake Tahoe, forcing evacuations in an estimated 1,000 homes. I'm Deborah Valentine. This is Fox News.
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23: 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Welcome into the Carolina Journal News Hour Weekend Edition, the weekly show where we keep you up to date on the latest North Carolina news and politics from the Capitol to the coast. I'm Nick Craig. It was a busy Monday at the governor's mansion in Raleigh as Democrat Governor Josh Stein vetoed House Bill 958, the name of that piece of legislation, Election Law Changes, during an event, a very public event dubbed Protect Our Vote. Those assembled included Senate Minority Leader Sidney Batch, the Democrat from Wake County, State House Democratic Leader Robert Reeves, the Democrat from Chatham County, and former representative and current Democrat candidate for Senate District 11, James Gillard. Among the most significant changes in House Bill 958 is a provision reducing early voting from 17 days to 10 days for primaries, second elections, and runoff elections. The bill would also direct the state auditor to conduct post-election performance audits of election systems and procedures in randomly selected counties, with every county board reviewed at least once every 6 years. Democrats, including Governor Stein, said that the reasoning for the bill is that Republican lawmakers are scared of their voters, whether they be students or anybody else in the state, and it is one of the only ways for them to keep their power, something that State Senator Sidney Batch made abundantly clear during the event in Raleigh yesterday.
24: Like when they handed the state auditor even more power over elections and ordered him to randomly audit all of our county boards of elections across the state. Or what about the voter roll purge that you better not be caught dead on, literally, because they ensured that you have no process to fight it before your name is removed? Or what about the cuts to early voting during primary elections? Because after all, in a gerrymandered state like ours, where nearly every district is decided in the primaries, they, and sometimes just by a few votes, they cut early voting by a week. And if you don't think that's intentional, just ask Phil Berger. And when this bill came to the Senate floor, my fellow Democrats colleagues stood together, and we went ahead and we fought back against the Republicans. We brought more than half a dozen amendments to fix their manufactured mess. And not surprisingly, all of our amendments were voted down by every single Senate Republican in the chamber. Because to be clear, their bill was never about election security. It's all about the fact that this is a party scared of its own voters. That should make every single North Carolinian furious.
23: Representative Robert Reeves told the crowd that no neutral observer of North Carolina politics can honestly say that the changes made to elections over the past decade and a half of Republican control are about securing elections or protecting election integrity. He also highlighted the fact that he believes that this is nothing more than Republicans trying to stay in power.
0: Republicans have controlled the General Assembly, and their trend has been to go away from true representation, not just when it comes down to us, but as you've heard, they even want to play in the primary process now because they're scared of their own voters in the primary process. And so they do that. And so all they want to do is make sure that you have less power as voters and that they have more power for themselves. And that's why I'm glad that Governor Stein is choosing to veto House Bill 958 today.
23: We have talked in great detail about House Bill 958 over the last couple of weeks here on the Carolina Journal News Hour. Representative Reeves highlighted some of the details in this legislation that he says he's very concerned with.
0: You hear the bill's proponents talk about how these changes are needed to ensure voters have confidence in elections, which I appreciate because they used to tell the fiction that it was all about voter fraud, so they don't pretend anymore. Now they're saying, well, you don't have confidence in elections, even though the only reason you don't have any confidence in your elections is because of the people who keep changing the rules on you day by day, month by month, no matter what time of year it is. And no neutral observer of North Carolina politics can honestly say that the changes made to our elections over the past decade and a half of Republican control are about securing elections or about protecting the integrity of the elections. One party here controls how districts are drawn for the legislative races and congressional races. One party controls the rules by which these elections are run. And now one party controls the State Board of Elections and its partisan operatives. And my point here today is that enough is enough. Some years we see monster election bills, other years we see smaller tweaks around the edges, but the sum of these efforts is what we have to concentrate on. And the sum of these efforts is going all towards the same goal, making it easier for Republican leadership, present leadership, to hold on to their power. Not even looking up for other Republicans in there, they're making sure they stay in power, no matter what you feel.
23: That's Representative Reeves at a very partisan event, a very partisan veto event at the governor's mansion on Monday. We'll now transition over to Democrat Governor Josh Stein, who would go on to veto this piece of legislation, House Bill 958. This is what the governor said are his issues with the legislation.
1: Here's what's wrong with the bill. They make it harder to vote early. They're slicing a full week off of early voting in the primary. About 200,000 North Carolinians voted in the first week of early voting this year. And if you vote early in the general elections, this bill makes it easier for partisan officials to throw out your vote for up to 3 days after the election is over. More than 4 million North Carolinians voted early in 2024. It is far and away the most popular way that folks vote in our general election. So if you are lawfully registered, show your ID and vote early, some sore loser could still try to throw it out after the election is over. Your leaders should respect your vote, not restrict it.
23: That's Democrat Governor Josh Stein moments before he would go on to sign the veto on House Bill 958. The governor also highlighted some concerns that he has with election administration moving forward in North Carolina.
1: Elections administration in North Carolina has always been done by nonpartisan elections professionals. But the auditor has politicized the administration of our elections, appointing the former executive director of the state Republican Party as his liaison to the county boards of elections. These partisans are scared of student voters like Shia, so they went after early voting sites on our college campuses. They're scared of black voters, so they went after Sunday voting. And they're scared of early voters, so they told county boards of elections where to allow early voting and when. It is wrong, and I am fed up.
2: He says he is fed up after indicating that Republicans in the North Carolina General Assembly are afraid of college students and black voters across the state of North Carolina. No surprise with a very partisan press conference in Raleigh yesterday. Reactions started flowing in pretty quickly across North Carolina. State Auditor Dave Bolick responding nearly immediately to the governor's calls yesterday, saying the governor incorrectly claims election administration has been politicized. Election access in North Carolina has expanded this year. Voters had greater number of early voting sites and more early voting hours for the March 2026 primary compared to the May 2022 primary election. North Carolina House Election Law Chair Hugh Blackwell, the Republican from Burke County, says that the House will override Stein's veto, very bluntly saying in part, House Bill 958 continues practical election reforms so we can all have greater confidence that every lawful vote in North Carolina is counted fairly and accurately. He went on to say Governor Stein's veto of this legislation puts politics ahead of common sense and the peace of mind of voters that they should have when they cast their ballots. More details on this legislation with Dr. Andy Jackson after this. 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
23: 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Welcome back to the Carolina Journal News Hour, weekend edition. I'm Nick Craig. Earlier this week in Raleigh, we saw a very political press conference out of the governor's mansion as the Democrat governor and Josh Stein vetoed legislation that we've been talking about over the last couple of weeks here in North Carolina that would have made changes to voting and early voting as we moved forward into portions of 2027. That press conference did also include other Democrat leaders across the state, Sidney Batch and Representative Robert Reeves from the North Carolina General Assembly, to discuss some of the details on that and some of the points made during that press conference. It's my pleasure to welcome Dr. Andy Jackson from the John Locke Foundation to our airwaves this morning. Andy, one of the common themes from all of the speakers in the about 45-minute event that happened earlier in Raleigh this week was that the changes in this legislation that would move the early voting period during primaries from 17 days to 10 days would have a major effect on voter turnout here in North Carolina. You track these statistics probably more closely than anybody else across the Tar Heel State. Voter turnout is already incredibly low in the primary, is it not?
12: It has been, and actually it long has been. It really hovers somewhere between the mid-teens and 20% voter turnout, a lot lower than what you have in general elections. The last time around in 2022, we had about 3.8 million in the general, but we only had 1.4 million in the primary. And the primary and general election has the, at least currently, has the exact same number of early voting days, at least the early voting day period.
23: Yeah, and so we see that 17 days for primaries that typically starts around mid-February is when that kicks off. We'll see early voting kick off for the midterm election coming up here on October the 15th. Andy, for those that don't follow this process very closely, there's a big strain on the local, all 100 local county board of elections across North Carolina. Most of them are operating multiple sites, depending on the size of the county. It could be 7, 8, 9 sites of early voting that take place throughout that 17-day period. When you go back and look at some of the statistics, it is pitiful on some of these days and some of these hours. You only have dozens of people voting across very large metropolitan areas.
12: It can, especially in those primaries. And what you have is what you tend to have is that first day or two, you have this kind of front load of everybody's excited. Everybody's already made up their mind and, you know, they're not going to be convinced. They go ahead and vote, or at least they think they won't be convinced. And then they vote during that first day or two. And then you end up with this lull. It's kind of a saddle shape. And then during the last couple of days, especially the last Friday and Saturday, you get this big bump at the end. So that middle portion is kind of a doldrum period for early voting, where you're going to have relatively small turnout on those days, and you still have to fully man the early voting sites for each of those days that it's open.
23: So we're talking about details on House Bill 958. It was legislation that Andy and I have discussed over the last couple of weeks here on the Carolina Journal News Hour. We saw that legislation vetoed earlier this week. The General Assembly, at least some in House leadership, have made the argument they will rectify that and do a veto override sometime in mid-November. We'll cross that bridge when we get there. Andy, the big argument is moving the early voting period from 17 days, to 10 days in primaries starting in years in the future is going to have a major effect on voter turnout. Do you suspect that that will be the case, or will folks mold themselves around this newly introduced and announced schedule?
12: I don't expect that that's going to have a major impact on turnout. One, we don't really fully utilize the early voting facilities we have during primaries due to the low turnout. And once again, you do have that saddle shape of voting where there's very big interest at the very beginning, or relatively big interest in the case of primaries, in the beginning, the first couple of days, and then a big jump in interest in the last couple of days. What you do is, if you're going to truncate that period from 17 to 10, you're still going to have those jumps. They're just going to be a little close together. And I suspect that what you'll also have is a comparatively high turnout on those intervening days. People make adjustments to the system, and they make plans accordingly. It's just like with anything else in life. If the schedule is a little different, you're going to adjust your schedule to fit that.
2: Yeah, I mean, you can look at the back to school season, which we're in right now. Folks across North Carolina, Andy, make their vacations around their school calendar. It is kind of human nature, things that we deal with. All right, so as we continue discussing some of the details on this piece of legislation that, again, was vetoed by the governor this week, a big press conference taking place in Raleigh with Democrat leaders here across the state of North Carolina. Some of the other issues that were brought forward as it relates to this piece of legislation deal with some concerns as it relates to not only the timeline here, but some of the other potential impacts. For those that are maybe new to the state of North Carolina, have we always had 17 days of early voting? Or is this something that in the grand scheme of North Carolina history and voting across our state is relatively new?
12: Relatively new. I mean, if you're really young and you've only voted a couple of times, that's the current regime is all that you know. But this is something that evolved across the 1990s and the 20-aughts. And really, it's an offshoot of early voting. As a matter of fact, early voting used to be called absentee early voting, or one-stop absentee voting. And it was a subset of absentee voting. So all the early voting laws were in the section of the law that dealt with absentee voting. And the idea originally was, if you couldn't be around on election day, you could either request an absentee ballot, or you had the option, as they starting in the 1990s, to go into your local board of elections office, request your absentee ballot, mark it, and deliver it at the same time. So early voting evolved from that, and eventually started opening up secondary sites. And we went from there, and we got into this more systematic system. But it was only a few years ago that early voting was kind of broken off from absentee voting and became its own thing under the law.
2: One of the other details in House Bill 958 is something that you have talked about in great detail and written about over at the John Locke Foundation, and have seen some success in other states across the nation. This is the discussion about the state auditor conducting the systematic audits, not of election results and election outcomes, but the entirety of the voting process and the voter registration process. That is something that Democratic leaders really took charge with earlier this week, Andy. They said that this was going to be a very political process, that the Republican state auditor was going to be overseeing this. That gave them some major concerns. What do you think about that provision in this legislation?
12: This is a provision I've been calling for a couple of years now. I've seen how these are conducted in other states, in Utah, for example, where the chief election officer is actually the lieutenant governor, an elected partisan position. So that doesn't negate the ability to be able to conduct these kind of elections. These kind of audits are different than just a recounting of just making sure, okay, we'll count again, we'll make sure that they're right. And we basically came within X percent of the same result. Because when you have millions of ballots, you almost never get the exact same result. So are they reasonably close? And if they are, okay, it was a successful election. This is a systematic examination of the entire process starting with voter registration and going all the way through to making sure that there is a proper chain of custody of ballots and other election materials. And this is a way, once again, as stipulated in the bill, this won't affect any election results. They say this will be conducted after the elections are certified, and that nothing from these audits will be used to overturn an election result stipulated by law. But this will help create cycles of improvement to help county boards of elections find out where they've been making mistakes and how they can fix those mistakes.
23: Great insight, Andy. We appreciate it. Continuing coverage over on our website. 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
13: News on Angelo Bavaro. Iran pushing back after Treasury Secretary Scott Bessin says the U.S. will unveil what he calls the toughest sanctions in history against Iran on Monday.
14: Iran's leaders are issuing new statements hinting at what they claim will be a new post-war order in the Gulf, which could leave the U.S. sidelined.
13: Fox's Jonathan Hunt. A historic IndyCar event taking place today in Washington, D.C.
15: IndyCar drivers will race through the streets of the nation's capital today for the first ever Freedom 250 Grand Prix. The circuit runs 1.66 miles along the National Mall and down Pennsylvania Avenue, giving drivers the chance to race past historic landmarks like the Washington Monument and the U.S. Capitol.
13: Fox's Tony Genualdo. 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
16: Bo Thompson back here with my dentist, Dr. Teresa Mercado. 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
16: Time and time again, when I meet people who have come to meet you, and a lot of times it's because they heard about you on our show on WBT, I always hear them say,

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6: 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Welcome back to the Carolina Journal News Hour, weekend edition. I'm Nick Craig. We have got an interesting decision out of the Wake County Superior Court as it relates to North Carolina's constitutional obligation to protect fisheries. This is, of course, incredibly relevant for our audience in the eastern half of North Carolina, and in large part, folks that visit the state of North Carolina, maybe travel from the western half of the state. The coastal economy, in large part, deals a lot with its quick access to the Atlantic Ocean. To bring us up with the latest on the details out of Wake County Superior Court this morning, Mitch Kokai from the John Locke Foundation joins us on the Carolina Journal News Hour. Mitch, an interesting decision from this judge. What's the latest?
7: Well, the decision is that the state has failed in its obligation to protect these fisheries. This is a lawsuit, Nick, that started back in 2020. The Coastal Conservation Association of North Carolina and more than 80 individual plaintiffs filed this suit, basically saying that North Carolina, under what's called the public trust doctrine, and also two sections of the state constitution, one of which deals with the protection of natural resources, and one, people might remember from the 2018 election, is protecting the right to hunt and fish.
6: Yeah.
7: The lawsuit basically said that those constitutional provisions and the public trust doctrine require the state to maintain adequate fisheries. Now, when this suit first made its way through the court system, the state tried to have it thrown out based on sovereign immunity. And the State Court of Appeals in 2022 said, no, you can't claim sovereign immunity. There is this constitutional provision, or there are these constitutional provisions requiring the state to provide and protect these fisheries. So the case goes back to a trial judge. It went back to the Wake County Superior Court and Judge Brian Collins, who ended up earlier this year in a multi-week trial that extended from January into February, dealt with this whole issue of whether the state had maintained its a duty to protect the fisheries. And roughly 6 months later, he came out with a 190-page order.
6: Wow.
7: Explaining why he believes that the state did not and why the state has fallen short of these obligations. Basically, the judge saying, no, the state is required to maintain these fisheries and has not. And so, barring any sort of successful appeal on this liability piece, the next stage would be for the two sides to come up with some sort of plan within the next 45 days of how to deal with the remedy. Because if the state has failed in its obligation and that judicial ruling stands, then there would have to be some sort of remedy, and that could have a major impact on commercial fishing in North Carolina and other regulations that pertain to these fisheries. So it's going to be very interesting to see what happens, and this could have a monumental impact on the way fishing in North Carolina moves forward going ahead.
6: And obviously, commercial fishing is a large part of the eastern North Carolina economy, but there's also a lot of tourism as it relates to fishing as well in the

0: eastern half of the state. Mitch, no matter where you go from the Virginia border down to South Carolina, you can hire charter captains that are all up to date with their licenses and whatnot. You can pay. It's pretty expensive to do. Could be a couple hundred dollars an hour to go out and partake in some of the fishing here in North Carolina. So as you're breaking down some of these details, what are some of the things that the state of North Carolina was supposed to be doing that they are, in fact, at least according to this Wake County Superior Court judge, not?
1: Well, it's a very detailed ruling, and people who wanted to read all 190 pages will get to know what Judge Brian Collins thinks about the state falling down on its job. But basically, there are a number of pieces of legislation in addition to the constitutional protections that spell out things that the state is supposed to do and to ensure that the amount of fish in the fisheries is meeting the constitutional standard. And basically, in almost every respect, Judge Collins is saying the state's fallen down on the job. One of the things that he notes near the end of his ruling is that the state made an argument that the plaintiffs have failed to make a case because there's not enough data. There's inadequate data to make the case about whether the fish have fallen short of what's needed to protect the fisheries. And Collins said that's getting it exactly wrong, that the state needs to have the data because it has this right, has this obligation to protect the fisheries. And if there's inadequate data, that's evidence of the state's mismanagement. And so he's saying it's not up to the plaintiffs to have to show through data that this mismanagement is taking place. If there's not enough data, that is proof in and of itself that the state is falling down on the job. And Judge Collins, over the course of 190 pages, goes through several different types of fish and why the evidence and the trial record tends to show that the state has been falling down on its job. Now, as we mentioned earlier in the first part of this case, the state argued based on sovereign immunity, trying to get the case thrown out. The state court of appeals said, no, you can't do that. Then during the course of the trial in this case, the state saying, look, there's not enough data here. We have shown to the best of our ability that they're meeting this obligation. And basically, the judge is not having it and saying, no, the state has fallen down. It has this constitutional obligation. It also has obligations under state law, and it hasn't been meeting those obligations.
0: We'll get to some of the process as it relates to the remedies here coming up in just a couple of minutes. Mitch, let's zoom out just a little bit and look at the broader context of something like this. For those that are politically aligned more on the right side of the political aisle, is this just another shining example of government being woefully inefficient in a job that it's supposed to be doing?
1: I think there is some of that. You're also, if you're right of center, one of the other things that you might think is, well, why is the state government involved in this at all? If you had markets, if there was all private property ownership, a lot of this could be taken care of, because if you have private ownership of these various places where the fish gather, people will ensure to protect their own private property rights that they will have enough fish. And so some of the overfishing that's been done, if it has been done, has probably been done because of common public interest in what could be better handled through private property and private markets. But yes, there is some element here of government falling down on the job. I think also another thing that comes to mind is that beware of unintended consequences. When people voted in 2018 to protect the hunt, to protect the right to hunt and fish, I think their thought was, let's stop these left of center groups from blocking us from hunting and fishing. I don't think many people were thinking that a conservation group would try to use this hunt and right and fish to force the government to maintain an adequate stock of fish. I don't think that was on people's minds when they voted for that right to hunt and fish back in 2018, but certainly that's now being used as part of this suit and is being used as part of the justification of why the government will have to take further steps to ensure that it has enough fish. Because rest assured, if the remedy says that the government has to do something, then you and I are going to be paying for the government to do whatever it is that the courts say that the government has to do to ensure that there are more fish.
0: Yeah, great point there, Mitch. This could become a situation where we see it translate from a legal matter into a political matter if the courts determine that the state must spend a significant amount of money to rectify some of these issues as it relates to coastal fisheries. We've got an entire copy of this most recent order and continuing coverage of this lawsuit over on our website, carolinajournal.com. We appreciate the update this morning. Mitch Kokai from the John Locke Foundation joins us on the Carolina Journal News Hour.
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0: Welcome back to the Carolina Journal News Hour. I'm Nick Craig. In an update to a story we brought you last week over on our website, CarolinaJournal.com, and right here on the Carolina Journal News Hour, North Carolina Attorney General Jeff Jackson now says that a settlement in the Duke Energy Progress rate case would actually raise residential electric bills by about 9.3%, not 6.8% over the next 2 years. In a press release late last week, he stated that Kendall Bowman, the North Carolina president for Duke Energy Progress and Duke Energy Carolinas, testified in front of the North Carolina Utilities Commission that residential rate increases would be 3.7% in rate year one, that would be next year, and 3.1% in rate year two, that would be 2028, which adds up to 6.8% in all. However, it turns out that that is not the case. According to North Carolina's Attorney General, Jackson says that the number is the average increase for all customer classes that Duke Energy serves, with the North Carolina Department of Justice's independent calculation and Duke's public statements indicating that the rate increase for residential ratepayers would actually be 9.3% over the next 2 years. Jeff Jackson said in a press release, "The details matter here, and Duke got it wrong under oath. A 6.8% increase was already too high for families, and Duke can't justify an even bigger increase. We are not signing this deal." Bill Norton, a spokesperson for Duke Energy, told Carolina Journal in an emailed statement that the incorrect number was a simple mistake and that their figures and all of their filings are correct. He said, "Our settlement filings are accurate. This was a simple case of one figure being inadvertently mixed up with another during discussion, which can happen when you're talking about thousands of pages worth of testimony. We're glad that nearly all parties involved in this rate review have agreed to a significant reduction on behalf of our residential customers and all customer classes." The attorney general was already opposed to signing the 6.8% deal that was reached over the energy company's original request of a whopping 18.1% rate increase for 2 years for North Carolina's residential customers. He said in a press release last Wednesday that he would not sign the proposed settlement reached last week with the North Carolina public staff and others. Duke Energy Progress serves the eastern half of North Carolina and the Asheville area, while another Duke Energy subsidiary serves the rest of the state. Jackson said at the time, Duke Energy's Duke brought their rate increase to 6.8%, but that is still too high for families and still more than the company needs to cover its investments. We're not signing it. The attorney general also said that Duke Energy Progress made concessions on other parts of its rate filings, including joining Duke Energy Carolina's separate fast-track process to establish new rules for data centers and other large electrical users. Given the strain, he said, that they put on our system, Jackson has argued for a new separate rate class that will continue to advocate in this and will continue to advocate in this new process for rules focused on protecting ratepayers. Additionally, Duke also agreed to have its shareholders contribute $10 million in funds to help customers pay their bills and weatherize their homes to lower energy costs. Jackson also mentioned that he is still fighting Duke Energy Carolina's rate case that would see a residential rate increase of about 9.5%. Duke Energy Carolina primarily serves the western and central parts of North Carolina, including Charlotte and the Triad, plus portions of South Carolina. Duke Energy Carolina does not service the Asheville area. That is a Duke Energy Progress area. He declined to join the settlement, arguing that the reduction from Duke's original proposal didn't go far enough. Jackson said in a press release last week, Duke started this case asking families for an 18% increase. We pushed back, and now its own filing showed 9.5%. That is movement in the right direction, but is still too high. We are not joining this deal, and we will keep pushing for lower rates. Jackson's office also argued for a lower authorization return on equity, which represents the profit that Duke is permitted to earn for shareholders. Duke originally requested a 10.95% return, with a proposed return of 9.8% moving forward. Jackson recommended a number significantly lower at 7.4%, which the Attorney General's office estimated would save customers a whopping $1.37 billion over the two-year period. Duke said that the agreement balances customer affordability with the need to invest in electric grid and power generation systems. While Democrat Governor Josh Stein and Jackson focused on Duke's rate and the potential costs of data center growth, John Locke Foundation CEO Donald Bryson argued that state energy policy is a primary driver of the proposed increases. Bryson said during a July the 24th episode of PBS North Carolina's State Lines that the rate debate should account for the cost of replacing coal plants and complying with the state's carbon reduction policy. Bryson said on the program, "Why doesn't Attorney General Jackson understand that we passed a carbon law back in 2021 that is making Duke Energy change its resource plan? They have all of these coal power plants all around the state that are already financed. They're paid for. And we're saying to Duke, you have to shut those down. You have to build more stuff." And Duke is saying, well, that's going to cost a lot of money. Duke Energy has joined the Trump administration's ratepayer protection pledge, promising to support measures intended to prevent households and small businesses from paying for power plants and grid infrastructure needed to serve rapidly expanding data centers. Jackson is also asking Duke to formalize commitments as part of a pledge to make those legally binding in front of the North Carolina Utilities Commission. Moving forward, the Utilities Commission will decide whether to approve or reject the proposed Duke Progress settlement. If approved as filed, new rates would begin taking effect as early as January the 1st of next year, the date for a Duke Energy Progress and Duke Energy Carolina's plan to merge. So that is what we are following there. If 6.8% wasn't good enough for you in terms of a Duke Energy bill for those in eastern North Carolina and in the Asheville area, it's now looking like that figure is closer to 9.3%. We will keep an eye on these details as the Attorney General continues to battle with the state's largest electrical producer and provider. We'll keep you up to date over on our website, carolinajournal.com. And that's going to do it for another weekend edition. Don't forget to check out the top stories across the state of North Carolina by visiting our website, carolinajournal.com. 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All those links, all that information over on our website, carolinajournal.com. I'm Nick Craig. That's going to do it for another weekend edition of the Carolina Journal News Hour. We're back with you Monday morning, 5 to 6 a.m. right here on Charlotte's FM News Talk, 107.9 WBET.

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4: The toughest sanctions in history. I'm Angelo Bavaro, Fox News. That's how Treasury Secretary Scott Bessent is describing new economic pressure the U.S. is expected to unveil against Iran on Monday. Iran pushing back as tensions persist over the Strait of Hormuz.
5: Iran's leaders are issuing new statements hinting at what they claim will be a new post-war order in the Gulf, which could leave the U.S. sidelined. Iran's parliamentary speaker, Mohammed Ghalibaf, writing on X, quote, "We've received numerous messages from neighboring countries about shaping new security arrangements and economic cooperation in the region. The United States put the security of every single one of its allies at such risk through bullying and pure disregard for their interests for the sake of Israel." But the president, Masoud Pezeshkian, for instance, said that it might be time to, quote, end the war.
4: Fox's Jonathan Hunt. Canada has set retaliatory tariffs after trade talks with the U.S. collapsed.
6: The U.S. has announced it will have a 50% tariff on as many as $20 billion worth of Canadian products after these negotiations failed. And then Canada, in response, is imposing these retaliatory tariffs that the Canadian Prime Minister says will begin on September 8th.
7: We were willing to drop our remaining retaliatory tariffs on strategic sectors, particularly steel, aluminum, and autos. If the United States substantially lowered theirs to levels that made it economic for Canadian companies to export to the United States.
6: Now, Carney said that he called off the negotiations, then that Canada could not agree to the U.S.'s new terms.
4: Fox's Alex Hogan. A Texas judge denying Carmelo Anthony's request for a new trial. Anthony was convicted in the deadly stabbing of another teen at a track meet. 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
4: Tropical storm Mokay is approaching Hawaii.
9: Millions are bracing for yet another major storm in Hawaii. Right now, tropical storm Mokay is barreling toward the islands from the southeast. While it's not expected to make a direct hit, the storm could still bring heavy rain and strong winds overnight. Hawaii is still reeling after Hurricane Lala brushed by last week, causing at least $40 million in damages.
4: Fox's Jackie Ibanez. President Trump is pushing to meet with North Korean Supreme Leader Kim Jong-un after scaling back training exercises with South Korea.
10: The Pentagon confirmed Wednesday the annual U.S.-South Korea military exercises will end 6 days early. The president has called the exercises costly and cited his personal relationship with Kim Jong-un.
11: The fact that I get along with him, that's a good thing, not a bad thing. He has 57 very powerful nuclear weapons.
10: The president also linked his decision to South Korea's refusal to support the U.S. effort against Iran. North Korea said Wednesday it still sees the scaled-back drills as a provocation and denied any contact between Trump and Kim.
4: Fox's Rich Edson. A historic IndyCar event taking place today in Washington, D.C.
12: IndyCar drivers will race through the streets of the nation's capital today for the first ever Freedom 250 Grand Prix. The circuit runs 1.66 miles along the National Mall and down Pennsylvania Avenue, giving drivers the chance to race past historic landmarks like the Washington Monument and the U.S. Capitol. Marcus Erickson telling the Fox News Rundown earlier this week that this is a once-in-a-lifetime opportunity.
13: It's a very cool thing. It's a very unique event. It's going to be amazing for us drivers to drive on these historic and legendary streets and be part of this amazing celebration.
12: The action begins at 1 p.m. Eastern on Fox. Tony Genualdo, Fox News.
4: I'm Angelo Bavaro, and this is Fox News.
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18: 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This means you, bud. I mean, look, that's fair. I do start the program off every single day with my pledge of allegiance to Donald Trump. I do that. I mean, I don't do it on the air, so nobody really hears it, but Steve knows. It's right.
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0: Welcome. It's the Brett Winterbull Show. It is great to be with you. Our telephone number, as always, 704-570-1079. And we always love to get the feedback when they're coming back to us. And it's incredible. And I love it. And it's the WBT text line driven by Keffer, Chrysler, Dodge, Jeep, Ram, the family store. It is great to be with you. I now know without a doubt in my mind that the DSAs, that the Democrats, whatever you want to call them, the kleptocrats, whatever you want to call them, they know that they are not going to be able to surmount this mountain. It is not going to happen. And how do I know this? How do I know this? I know this with biblical certitude. What do you mean by that, Brett? Here's what I mean. They got way too excited last night on a couple of, like, foul pole balls and stuff like that. Nobody gets that excited 45 days out from an election. Come on, what are you doing? You guys are just hoping against hope. And it's true. You have to acknowledge it. Liberals, you have to acknowledge it. Conservatives, you have to acknowledge it. This is not your dad's old sort of thing that you would have been looking for. The punchline is very obvious. The future belongs to who? Who? Nobody. Nobody. The DSA is a flash in the pan with Wi-Fi. It is. Let's talk about the DSA for a quick second. This supposed rising force of American politics, you were told to take them seriously. You were told that they're the future. You were told that they're the vanguard of some great ideological realignment. Please, please. The DSA is the political equivalent of a crank caller, loud, persistent, convinced in its own importance, and absolutely irrelevant in the moment that you hang up the phone. That's what we're talking about. I love people who have passion. I love passionate people. I love passionate people. But this isn't a movement. It's a Discord server with a logo. They show up online, they trend for a weekend, they bully a city council somewhere into passing a resolution that nobody enforces, and then they vanish until the next hashtag. Are you picking it up? Are you understanding what I'm telling you? You have to take a movement. Let me say that again. You have to take a movement seriously. Sometimes it can be serious, very serious. It can be, where is it? I got to run away from these people. These people are out of their minds. When it accomplishes something big, not when it generates noise. Noise is not power. Noise is not momentum. Noise is not a legacy. Noise is what you make when you don't have anything else. Did you see the lady yelling and screaming with the bullhorn, yelling in the chamber in Florida? My goodness. The only good thing that came out of that was the fact that Vindman is unemployed at this stage of the game. But let's dive a little bit deeper. And let's be honest. The only person in that entire constellation who has even a whiff, of juice is Mondami. And Mondami's about Mondami and his mommy. And even he doesn't have the juice. He's the guy at the party who insists that he's changing the game while everyone else is already in the Uber going home. That's Mondami. The DSA is a flash in the pan. A spark without fuel. A protest without follow-through. A brand without victories. Movements that matter build institutions. These people need to be in the institutions. Movements that matter win durable power. I see no durable power. Movements that matter survive contact with reality. What's the DSA? They survive contact with Twitter. Huh. Did you see what I put up last night? No, we didn't. If you want to know how seriously to take them, ask yourself this. If the crank caller keeps dialing, does that mean he's influential? Or does it mean he's just bored? We've had some of them. And if you want, I can give you so many more examples. In fact, I will do that. Because these are folks who are saying, yay, we're on the way for the big game. No, you're not. You're in preseason's preseason. That's what you're doing. You're thinking that you're gonna be great this year. You haven't even put it together where you're going to be in charge of this and I'm going to be in charge of that. I'm telling you, I don't mean to demoralize you, but I am a guy who believes in Realville. And I'm telling you right now, don't go whistling across the bridge there, because you're gonna get stuck. It's gonna be a difficult thing. I will flesh this out for you, and you will understand immediately. I am Brett Winterbull. 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
13: 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Your show is great. 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
12: 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It's usually the other way around. The women are usually the ones that get me first. 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
0: Welcome back. It's the Brett Winter Poll Show. 704-570-1079. One of the things that I'm looking at here, okay? Let's be honest. Come in very closely, because you need to hear this. There are people, I see them on the cable channels. I hear about them on the cable channels. I see it. I'm absolutely shocked by what I'm seeing. And it's this. Like I told you in the beginning of the program, this is not anything that's special. This DSA stuff is not anything that is special. It is just a way to try to kind of rope you in. But let's go even deeper in this regard, okay? Because those same ideas that you're hearing from right now are exactly the same ideas that you're hearing from on different cable channels. The axis of failure has already happened. Russia, China, and Iran are not anywhere near being rising powers. They are three decaying autocracies rotting from the inside out. Each one of them, a case study in how a regime can destroy itself faster than any time that the enemy could. People try to tell you that Russia's got game. Russia's got game. Russia's got not a lot. We don't even know where Putin is. A collapsing petrostate with nuclear nostalgia? Yes, sign me up for Russia. Russia is a gas station with nuclear weapons, hollowed out by one, man's vanity war. Its demographics are in free fall. Its population is shrinking faster than any other major country outside a war zone, and its young talent has fled or been killed off. Its industry is being cannibalized to feed artillery lines. They are actually using their young people and the North Koreans to come in and help try to fight this silly war. It's true. Its currency is held together by accounting tricks that only work as long as the meat grinder keeps spinning. This isn't a rising empire. This, ladies and gentlemen, is a country burning its future to survive its present. Same thing with China. A demographic implosion designed as a superpower. China is a demographic death spiral wearing a superpower costume. Hundreds of millions of men with no prospects and no women wanting to get it with them. A property sector that vaporized trillions in household wealth. Youth unemployment so severe that the government stopped publishing the numbers. A surveillance state so paranoid that it's suffocating the private sector that it once used to rise. China is not ascending. It's aging. It's shrinking. It's tightening. A nation trying to manage without admitting it exists. And then finally, the crooked, despicable theocracy running on fumes. I give you Iran. Iran is a medieval theocracy pretending to be a regional titan. Its currency's in freefall. Its water and electricity systems are collapsing. Its best and brightest are either fleeing or being beaten in the streets. And the Revolutionary Guard, well, they can export a little bit of chaos abroad, but they can't sustain it at home. So what do we have in common with these two arguments that I have put forth to you? The DSA is a flash in the pan that's not going to save you. It's not. Freedom will save you. Money will save you. Opportunity will save you. Tell me the last time that you ran across somebody who said, hey, guess what I'm going to go and do this weekend? I'm going to go open a company over there in China. I'm going to go and open up a company over in Iran. I'm going to go and fill it up with the beauty of all of this as it relates to who? Russia. These are the dying states. And it's true. It is not to be denied. It is exactly what is happening here. When you think about the truth, when you think about these regimes, they're not in any way an axis of resistance. They're an axis of failure. And that's what the DSA is doing as well. I have evidence. I've got all the stuff that you need to know. That's all you got to look at. And they're telling you, they're selling you. They're pointing at you. They're saying all this sort of stuff. And then they're going to try to tell you that, no, you know what? The United States of America is really not that strong. Oh, really? I'll show you. Oh, I'll show you who's really rising. And I'm not even going to put the United States in at the top of the list, although it will be at the top of the list. But there are other countries that are going so far better than any of these awful sort of setups that have been put together. And the reality is they're allies of ours, the United States, not the DSAs, none of those silly people that are running around with free this, free that. You know what? Free the American people. We don't need you to be freeing all of this other stuff that you're trying to sell off. But this is the beautiful thing. This is the beautiful thing that comes to play. We have all the power. We have all the power. And coming up in the next segment, I'm going to give you the evidence, and you'll be able to push off any of these weird things that people like to talk about. Oh, but they're a great country. Are they a great country? I don't know if they're a great country. Have you noticed that since the DSA took off, that we're not talking about, we don't have any missiles anymore? Yes, we still do have the missiles. That was a feint.
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19: News. I'm Pam Puso. A rupture in relations between the U.S. and Canada following the collapse of trade talks, the U.S. imposing 50% tariffs on roughly $20 billion in Canadian goods.
20: Canada, in response, is imposing these retaliatory tariffs that the Canadian Prime Minister says will begin on September 8th.
19: Fox's Alex Hogan. Tropical storm Mokay could dump up to 15 inches of rain on Hawaii's Big Island. The state already soaked because of Hurricane Lala.
21: We know there's already at least $43 million of damage to infrastructure on the Big Island, another $4.6 million to homes at the very least. There's going to be a lot more to account for, and we will be there.
19: Governor Josh Green, thousands of people are still without power on the Big Island. 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

0: had a query that came my way in that last bit of our back and forth, and it's the DSA, and we just had somebody who said, "Hey, wait a minute, what is the DSA? What is the DSA? Why are we using the DSA? Why is the DSA what it is?" Well, listen, I'll give you a little bit of interesting stuff. Let me go to cut number two. This is Angie Nixon. Angie Nixon is super mad. She's happier now because she won the Democratic nomination. But let's hear from Angie Nixon, who is super mad from last night. Cut number two. There's a lot of screaming, right? It's really not worth sitting there and scaring the children. But I got queried, and the guy said, "Okay, what is the DSA?" "Oh, the DSA is the Democratic Socialists of America. When was it founded?" Very, very, very, very long ago, long a time ago, was 1982. 1982, and they've got over. Are you ready for this? Approaching. And over 120,000 members as of 2026. Come on. But the reality of this sort of stuff, that's what it is. KST, you're welcome for the breakdown for you. But, you know, when you look at this kind of stuff, these are folks that are just kind of losing their minds. I give you Angie Nixon again, cut number three. She likes to take her kids to the drag shows. Is that what she said? Cut number three, go.
1: I don't understand. Like, there's no sexualization at a drag show. It's just people dressing up and singing and performing. I've taken my children to drag shows, and it's fun. It's entertainment. It's wholesome entertainment. Yes. And there's nothing wrong. It's just... like, I don't get it.
0: What happened? I mean, okay, so you like going, you like taking people, you like taking children to the shows, to the drag shows. It's funny. It's here. What was it? She was, you know, I know that you and I are both very, very close together, Nick. And one of the things that I'm thinking about with this is, you know, we remember the movies that would come out, and it would say, one hand up, way up, three hands up, three hands up, right? All that. You must see this. If you've seen no other movie this year, you must see this. Why? How?
2: Well, you know, the Birdcage was perfectly nice.
0: I loved it.
2: Film based on drag shows.
0: That's true. Yes, that is true.
2: Now then, there's also...
0: There's also what?
2: Thanks for Everything, Julie Newmar.
0: That was a movie that I didn't get... I didn't.
2: John Leguizamo is a beautiful woman.
0: I didn't get to see it because I was short on dough. I didn't have enough money that...

0: weekend, and so consequently, I had to go and supply myself with Pop Rocks for the weekend, for the entire weekend. That was going to be what I was going to eat for breakfast, lunch, and dinner, and I was glad that I had that, and I never really saw it on Netflix or anything. That's all I'm saying.
1: Remember, I had a different life where I got to watch movies.
0: Yes, you did. That, which is really kind of cool. Like, if you, okay. That's a pretty cool, that's a pretty humble brag. Nick.
1: Well, this is not the morning.
0: Nick with the humble brag.
1: Bernie got you.
0: No, Bernie didn't get me. He didn't get me. Nobody gets me.
1: I ate a lot of popcorn. You had to eat Pop Rocks. I had to eat popcorn.
0: Yeah, popcorn and Pop Rocks. Don't mix them up.
1: No,
0: because it's not the way you want to go. So when I look at all this kind of stuff, again, the DSA very excited today. They're going to drag shows. They're going to other locations. One possibly near you. If you run into them and you want to have, you know, a question, I would probably ask the question for yourself. You know, just say, "Hey, why? What was it? Give me the new bar thing that Nick was talking about. I have no idea what he's even talking about. Makes no sense to me at all. We're talking about the center of the global gravity. That's what we're talking about." But when I look at this, everybody's excited. Everybody's excited. Look, there's Donald Trump. Donald Trump is jawboning. It looks to me like on the TV that he is jawboning a little bit of that going to war, I think. Very unfair to keep interest rates high. We'll have to come back around to that. I will give you something that you're going to love. Stick around. 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

0: Welcome back, Brett Winterble Show. Good to be with you. So to tie this up in a big bow of interesting stuff here, okay? DSAs, they're a flash in the pan. They're going to go away. They're not going to be factors. It's not going to happen. The adults are eventually going to be in there, and they're going to join into the room, and it's going to be what it's going to be. But we have to think about this for a moment, right? Everybody wants to talk about the Iranians. Everybody wants to talk about the folks that are with China, the people that are dealing with any of the stuff that we're looking with all this sort of stuff, right? So you've got Russia, you've got China, you've got all these people who are doing their things. But who's rising? Who are the countries that are rising that we trade with? See, this is the important part of this. The nations in ascendancy are the ones that are investing in stability, innovation, demographics, alliances, and not repression. The secret to having strong functioning government is not to be hammering people with repression. If you look at India, the world's fastest growing major power, young population, exploding tech sector, and of course, strategic partnerships with the US, Japan, and Australia. And then you add on manufacture booming as companies flee from China. They're afraid. China is scaring these countries. The United States is still, obviously, the center of the global gravity. Energy independence, check that off. Demographic stability compared to the other major powers, of course, absolutely. Innovation dominance, AI, biotech, aerospace, deep alliances with global trust. As much as MSNBC and everybody else complains about the United States and Donald Trump this, Donald Trump that, military reach that no rival can match. And by the way, America's biggest advantage is simple. The world still chooses the country, the United States. Japan, quiet powerhouse. World-class technology, remilitarizing with purpose because they know what potentially can come. Strategic alignment with the United States, brilliant. Manufacturing reliability, the world depends on it. Japan is now becoming the Indo-Pacific's anchor, and we have been good with them for the last 80 years. Now we get to South Korea, and this is a little bit of a hot ticket because they are doing great things with their precision superpower status that they have. Semiconductor dominance, advanced military, cultural, soft power, and of course, strategic geography, a small nation with outsized influence. But President Trump's been going after him, and that's unfortunate, but that won't last for a whole long time. There's something that he must probably want out of this deal. Vietnam is another one of these emerging countries that's got the next manufacturing giant force. You've got young workforce. You've got rapid economic growth. You've got strategic position between China and the U.S. And then, of course, becoming the new factory of the world. Vietnam is actually going to eclipse, in many ways, the China alternative. And then there's this little country that not a lot of people talk about. Poland. Poland is important. Europe's rising military and economic force. They are the fastest growing military in Europe right now. They are in a strategic location. An economic expansion. We are a key ally for them, and they are a key ally for us. Poland is becoming Europe's frontline power because they understand what tyranny looks like and how dangerous that sort of stuff is. So when you put this all together, Russia, China, and Iran aren't an axis of resistance. They're an axis of failure. Corrupt, sterile, brittle, and accelerating toward the same historical landfill that swallowed up every other tyranny, that mistook repression for strength and propaganda for reality. Meanwhile, the nations in ascendancy, United States, India, Japan, South Korea, of course, Vietnam and Poland, they're rising because they invest in people. They're not killing their people. They're investing with these people, innovation, alliances, and openness. That is the absolute difference between what we're dealing with and what these other nations think that they can pull off in their own sort of spectrum. But there's something else. The only question that's left right now with this is this. Which failing autocracy hits the pavement first? And which rising democracy shapes the century? That's a big deal. I would say, in my position, I would say it's got to be the Iranians. Because you can have a coup d'etat, get rid of the leadership that's in Iran, and then suddenly have a relationship with the Gulf powers. That's an easy walk into. But unfortunately, they're going to make it as hard as they possibly can. In the third hour of the show, I want you to be listening in the third hour of the show. I'm going to tell you something that's going to shock you. We're actually winning. Like, we're actually winning with the Iranians, and they haven't seen it yet. We'll break that down. Stick around. I'm Brett Witterbull, 704-570-1079. It is the Brett Witterbull Show. 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
16: Rain for the Big Island. I'm Pam Puso, Fox News. Tropical storm Mokay is expected to pass south of Hawaii's Big Island, dumping anywhere from 5 to 15 inches of rain. Life-threatening flash flooding and mudslides are major concerns. Parts of Hawaii are still recovering from Hurricane Lala, and thousands are still without power. A convicted killer in Texas has lost a bid for a new trial.
17: The defense team for Carmelo Anthony is planning to appeal after a Texas judge denied him a new trial. Saturday's order does not detail the reasoning. Anthony was convicted of murder and sentenced to 35 years in prison in June for 2025 stabbing death of 17-year-old Austin Metcalf. Anthony's lawyers argue a new trial is warranted, citing violations of his rights. They also claim an unwritten agreement between his former lawyers and prosecutors was improperly handled.
16: Fox's Jackie Ibanez. She broke barriers for women in Congress. Former U.S. Senator Nancy Kassebaum Baker of Kansas has died. She was 94.
18: Several firsts for Baker. She was the first woman elected to the U.S. Senate without previously having a husband who served in Congress. Baker won election in 1978, serving three terms. She married former Republican Senator Howard Baker of Tennessee in 1996, the first marriage between a man and woman who'd both served in the U.S. Senate. Later in in life, she increasingly broke with the Republican Party, endorsing Democrats in several Kansas races. Baker also called for President Donald Trump's impeachment after the January 6, 2021 attack on the U.S. Capitol. This has just gone too far, she told Kansas City's KMBC. Deborah Valentine, Fox News.
16: More devastating Russian attacks on Ukraine. Officials say at least 10 people are dead after drone strikes on the Capitol and other regions. America's listening to Fox News.
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19: Industry in North Carolina, and joining us right now to tell us more about it is Jess Hawkins. He is on the board of directors for NC Catch and is also the president and owner of Crystal Coast Ecotourism. He's got a resume about as long as my arm. Jess, I'm going to tell a little bit more about you here in just a minute, but first of all, thanks for joining us this morning.
20: It's my pleasure. Thank you for your interest, and it's an honor to speak with you.
19: Well, I was reading your resume, as I said, and I see that you're a longtime marine biology and ecology instructor. You've been at NC State, at Duke. You've worked for decades with the North Carolina Marine Fisheries Commission. You've gotten all sorts of awards and honors, North Carolina Wildlife Conservationist of the Year. You've been inducted or you've been awarded the Order of the Longleaf Pine, which is the highest civilian award for public service. You've got quite a resume. So first of all, before we get into NC Catch, I want to find a little bit about your background and how did you get involved in marine biology and ecology and your whole background? Where did you grow up?
20: I grew up in our oldest town in North Carolina, Bath. And so I grew up on the water, the banks of the Pamlico River. And my love for the water started by living close to it. And my one granddaddy ran a public beach that I ended up doing summer jobs with and helping out. And then my other granddaddy was a avid fisherman and hunter, and he would take me fishing every Wednesday. And his name was Frank Kugler, and I'm named after the other granddaddy, Jesse Harold Hawkins. And so between the two of them, I couldn't help but love the water, and I ended up I love fishing and was mighty blessed to be able to go on to school and get a job and studying fish, and then had different responsibilities through the years. And so I've had a wonderful career. After I worked with the Division of Marine Fisheries, started in 1978, and I worked in Little Washington. I was able to come back to the area I grew up in and knew something about. And then in 96, I got promoted to be chief of fisheries management, which is the main research arm for the Division of Marine Fisheries. And then I became an assistant to the director. And so I was an administrative policy person where my job was to help make all the rules and regulations for the state. So I had a fairly extensive science background, and I applied that to policy to determine, help advise my director as to what kind of policies we should have in our state. And then I ended up working with nine commissioners that are appointed by the governor, that they actually enact the policies that are recommended by the director or do their own. And so had a wonderful career, met wonderful people throughout the coast. I traveled all the way from the Virginia line to the South Carolina line, meeting with people, talking about what science we had and what policies were needed for our fish and the fishermen. And And so that's my background. After I retired, I served as an educator. I was hired as an educator at the North Carolina Aquarium. I really love teaching people about the science we know about our seafood and fish and shellfish. And then I was blessed to be able to be hired as an instructor at Duke Marine Lab down here in Beaufort. And
19: okay.
20: 3 years there, taught some wonderful students about fisheries policy and fisheries conservation. And then was able to do the same thing about 6 years in NC State's Marine Lab. So I love teaching and love sharing what I've experienced and learned through all the years. And along that way, I started a small company, like you said, like you mentioned earlier, and thank you for mentioning it, called Crystal Coast Ecotours, where we take people out and show them the wonderful natural treasures we have in coastal North Carolina. So if folks have traveled much, they realize, and if you haven't traveled, I'll tell you, is, you know, North Carolina coast, North Carolina is a very special state, and the coastal region, which I'm most familiar with, is indeed unique and very special with the resources and the generally the kind people that we have.
19: Wow. So that's quite a background. So you grew up in Bath, and then you decided you wanted to pursue something with fishing. Where did you go to college, and what did you major in?
20: My original dream was to play basketball, and so I went to UNC Chapel Hill. I was enamored by them and worshipped Dean Smith's teams, and wasn't good enough to make the basketball team. But I said, well, my backup plan was to try to be a marine biologist. And so
19: okay.
20: I ended up getting a degree in zoology and undergrad at Carolina. But I ended up taking all my fish courses at NC State. They had a wonderful fish and wildlife program. They still do have a wonderful fisheries program. So Carolina allowed me to drive down the road, and all my fisheries training pretty much came at NC State. And then interned during the summer at the Beaufort Marine Lab down here through the UNC Marine Lab down here. So we have the second oldest federal fisheries lab in the country here in Beaufort.
19: And oh, wow.
20: Did an internship there. And then I went and got my master's at East Carolina. So I'm a product of all our universities, so to speak.
19: Oh, wow. Okay. That's what I knew you were a Tar Heel. I wanted to get that out there. So I'm a fellow Tar Heel too. Our listeners know well that I'm a two-time Carolina grad. So I'm all about the Tar Heels. I didn't realize that they had a fisheries lab or marine biology lab though. I didn't realize that Carolina had that.
20: Yeah, I have one of the oldest ones in Moorhead. It was a fisheries institute, research institute, and they did a lot of applied research back in the 50s. And, they did a whole lot of oyster research under Dr. Chestnut. I had the pleasure of meeting him when I went to summer school down here one summer, and they've continued that tradition with shark research. They're one of the oldest running shark research labs in the country.
19: Wow. Okay, that's really neat. So you were able to parlay that obviously into a lifelong career in fisheries and at the Marine Fisheries Commission and other things that you have done. So I guess let's dive in now into the fishing industry in North Carolina. NC Catch is an organization that is helping to promote that and protect that. Tell us a little about what NC Catch is first.
20: Yes, it's a nonprofit, and it's all made up of volunteers. We do have one paid office manager, administrative person, that's the go-to person, Amy McCullough, and we're very fortunate to have her. She's a very talented young lady and works strong with folks that might be interested in what we're about. And what we're about is trying to educate folks about North Carolina seafood and the people that harvest that seafood. And so you can call them seafood businesses, but in North Carolina, most of our seafood businesses are actually small family businesses. And North Carolina has a wonderful history with seafood. We're steeped in, and you probably know this, but your listeners might be interested, our history is founded on farming and fishing. And so back when the first studies were done in the 1700s where John Lawson came through. You know, he noted how many fish that the Native Americans were harvesting. He noticed the abundance of fish. And so since that time, our ports were focused with sending out lumber products and fish products. And so we have a wonderful, wonderful history of catching seafood and people eating them in our state. And so NC Catch's goal is to educate people, whether it's a legislator, whether it's someone like you, Sharon, or anybody that might want to eat seafood. And what we have found with the new science is, you know, seafood is good for you to eat as long as it doesn't have chemicals and it's properly taken care of from a health standpoint. And wild harvest seafood is definitely like that. And U.S. aquaculture produced seafood is like that. But when you get across the globe, it's not like that. You know, our fisheries, we spend a lot of taxpayers' monies on funding the federal government and state governments to make sure our seafood is sustainable. So consumers here can have confidence if they buy domestic seafood and North Carolina seafood that the people that they pay are doing their best, or hopefully doing their best, to try to ensure that the seafood is sustained year after year after year. And so so we're about educating those people. We try to develop partnerships, and we have developed partnerships with chefs. We have some wonderful independent restaurants in our state. And so those chefs like to promote, and their customers like to eat locally sourced seafood, and also vegetables. And so we're just trying to do the best we can as a group of volunteers to share that story.
19: I was on the website, which for our listeners, it's nccatch.org, nccatch.org, and it's got a wealth of information on there about what NC Catch is, but also I love reading some of the stories about some of the fishermen and, the like you said, the small families that have been doing this for generations. So can you tell us a little bit about, you know, that and how this is like just come down through generations where people just, you know, keep it going and they're the crabbers or the shrimpers or the different types of people who are fishing along our coast.
20: And that's I'm so glad you mentioned that. And people have come from all over the country, and we have wonderful university professors here that have documented, you know, the cultural importance of these seafood families and these seafood communities. And you know, as our state has grown, we've lost some of that because of just the influx of people and the other opportunities that are available to people. But the essence is still the same, and the need is definitely the same, because we're eating more seafood now than we've ever eaten before, the U.S., that is, and North Carolinians in general, and the seafood's good for you to eat. So there is a need to have these families and these people that have produced food. And some of the names like Daniels or Willis's or Fulcher's or Midgets, you look through it, and those families were the foundation was something with the water, and it was usually fishing back then, because back in the 50s and 40s, shrimp fishery started in the 30s. And so even you go back in, if you look in the historical record, you know, we were one of the leading states to catch shad. So the area where I'm from, Bath, we had the Pamlico River had a gigantic shad fishery, and that is no more. So things do change, but the essence is still the same, is that there's still a need for people to harvest seafood sustainably, provide it to a consumer, and then these families live in these communities and provide support to those communities and are part of those communities. And a lot of those times, those communities are small enough that everybody pretty much knows one another, like Sneed's Ferry or all the villages down east. You know, we're one of two states that have a down east, and so down east in Carteret County, you have like seven villages. You got Davis, Atlantic, and Harker's Island, and people, they know each other through their, a lot of them, the locals anyway, know they're through their association of being on the water.
19: Okay. We're speaking with Jess Hawkins. He is on the board of directors for NC Catch and is the president and owner of Crystal Coast Ecotours. So I was reading some of these stories on there, and some of these people, they grow up, and from a very young age, you know, 3, 4, 5 years old, they go out on their boats with their parents, and then they just keep it going. But how difficult is it for a small business like that? Because you're competing, like you said, with the overseas, you know, shrimp from China and stuff like that. I mean, how hard is it for these families to be able to keep this up and be able to go out and harvest that fresh seafood and get it to the folks around our state?
20: That's a great question, and I've never done that, so I'm only telling you what I have been told by people and what I've observed with my own two eyes. And so we do have board members on NC Catch that are fishermen, that are part of those very families that that you mentioned, you know, and what I've seen with myself, it's become more difficult. The state of the industry now in North Carolina is at lowest it's been in the 1950s. We have less commercial fishermen fishing for fish than we've had in my lifetime. And a person would ask, well, why is that? Well, some of it's economics, because like what you said, we import 85% of our seafood. And to me, as a U.S. citizen and a North Carolina citizen, that does not make sense when you have sustainable seafood in our country and in our state. And so the reason would be cost, because and so we want to inform consumers and inform institutions like restaurants, saying, well, it might be worthwhile to pay a little more to support domestic fisheries or North Carolina people if you were willing to buy the product that was produced here versus produced somewhere else by a way that we only inspect 1 to 2% of the seafood that comes in from foreign sources. And in some cases, they do not harvest that resource or grow it in ways that are allowed here in the U.S. And so so if consumers know that, you know, you hope that they will make, if they have the resources, they will make the choice to buy U.S. or NC seafood. And so getting back to your question, it's very difficult. So we're seeing an aging of commercial fishermen, people that have been doing it for a long, long, long time. And we're seeing less young people get into it. And so between just the difficulty in competing, you also have, like I mentioned earlier, U.S. and North Carolina have tremendous amount of regulations regulating this seafood, with hopefully the goal being making it sustainable, not allocating it from one group to another. And so it's become more difficult for a young person to make the economic investment and know that there will be some type of return on his or her investment that he or she can support their family doing this. And so the shrimp fishery is probably the main one that is still thriving, even though we had a tremendous threat last year from the General Assembly to ban the main gear that was going on, that harvest shrimp. And then our blue crab fishery is our most important fishery. So those fisheries are the foundation. We've seen a great rise in shellfish production, oyster production, mainly through oyster growers. And that's really been enhanced by people like the Coastal Federation and hopefully our organization telling people that it's okay to eat oysters year round and when they're grown out. And so.
19: Wow.
20: The solution is, again, to encourage people to try to consume the local seafood and to ask for local. If they go to a restaurant or they go to a supermarket, you know, we have stringent labeling laws. And if you look at the fine print, now it might not be, stand out and hit you between the eyes, but if you look at the fine print, you'll see where that seafood comes from.
19: Okay. What is the economic impact of the fishing industry in North Carolina?
20: It's millions of dollars. Sea Grant, I don't have the figure off the top. But that is a Sea Grant did a wonderful study 5 years or so ago, and Sea Grant and other university researchers, and so it's millions of dollars. But what happens is people, when they explain a public narrative, like some people might say, well, we need to have, like for flounder, we need to have more flounder going to recreational fishermen because the recreational fishery is more valuable. And so the economic value of the recreational fishery does exceed now the commercial fishery, but that doesn't mean, in my opinion, and NC Catch's opinion, that doesn't mean that you should eliminate the access to a protein product, as long as you're harvesting it sustainable, to consumers like you. Hopefully you like seafood, Sharon. I know I do.
0: Absolutely.
20: hopefully allow people like me the chance to buy that seafood and not just say it needs to go to one user group or another.
0: No, absolutely. You keep on mentioning one word, sustainably. You talk about doing fishing sustainably. Tell us what that means and how you do it.
20: What that means is it allows the resource to reproduce and reproduce enough babies that the population will maintain itself. And actually, in some cases, it increases. Now, what we find is that environmental factors greatly impact most of our resources. So the challenge, now the second part of that question is the one, the most difficult one, and it's a lot of uncertainty in the answers on that. And that's what I did for 40 years, and that's what people now, they're smarter than me, they're, better studied, and they decide, well, how do you make it sustainable? And most of the time in the U.S. and in North Carolina, we cut back on fishing if we see there's a problem. You say, well, how do you know there's a problem? And what happens is the taxpayers will pay for some people to monitor the population, just like insurance people monitor human populations for health insurance and also life insurance. Well, there's people out there, scientists, that monitor the populations of fish. But it's very difficult because in many cases, the fish are under the water. You can't see them and they move. And so it's an oyster. You can monitor that population a lot easier. And so the long story short is that in North Carolina, we have to produce a plan. It's called a fishery management plan, and it's part of the Fishery Reform Act that I was intimately involved in helping draft and helping develop, helping draft, and actually for 15 years implementing it. And so what you do is you take the best science and try to determine if your resource is in trouble. And you say, well, how could it be in trouble? Well, there's not enough mamas or not enough big fish producing babies, so we need to cut back on harvest to try to get more mamas or to get more big daddies to make babies, or in some cases, there's not enough babies, and so something might be happening to their habitat. Like, for example, on oysters, since they can't move, we end up having closures to harvest those oysters because of concerns about public health. And so the bad water quality is one of the major factors impacting oyster production in our state.
0: Okay. So sustainability obviously is a huge thing, and something that NC Catch is working. You had also mentioned education. I know that I often see, by North Carolina Seafood, you see advertisements or little things around promoting that, especially when you're down by the coast, but really all over the state. I've seen that kind of thing in advertisements. Is that really one of the key elements, is to educate people so they understand everything you've been telling us, to buy local seafood as opposed to something that's come across from halfway around the globe?
20: That is true, Sharon. So, the North Carolina Agriculture Department has recognized that, and they have a seafood marketing arm. And so the lead of that program serves as an advisor to NC Catch. And the prior lead, he just retired, had been involved since NC Catch was developed. And so, The initiation, NC Catch started in 2011, I believe, and there was a local group. There were several local groups such as Brunswick Catch, Carteret Catch, Outer Banks Catch, Ocracoke Waterman's Association. And unfortunately, you asked, well, how hard is it to maintain being a fisherman. Out of all those catch groups, we have Carteret Catch left, and the Ocracoke Watermen's Society left. And so NC Catch is trying to do this, educate people for the whole state, as is the NC Department of Agriculture. The organization I work with, Marine Fisheries, is primarily a regulatory agency. We did have an education section when I was there, but there was such a great need to educate people. I wish we had done more of that when I was with the division. And so now you ask, well, why am I involved in this? There's such a great need, obviously, by, you know, you just taking the time to speak to us, a great need to inform. We've got 10.5 million people in our state, and I'd say 75% of them, just a guess, would want to eat seafood or so. And based on surveys, we know 94% of the people. They surveyed some folks a few years back, 600 people, and this was like a poll. 94% of the people they talked to out of the 600 said that they preferred domestic seafood, and 91% said they preferred North Carolina-caught seafood. So there's a great need there to tell people, you know, what's available, what is sustainable, because sometimes you're not going to be able to get it. Like if you want to eat red snapper now, that's not going to come from North Carolina. In most cases, there's a limited, very small fishery for it in North Carolina because of sustainability issues. Some people say, well, what is on your seafood menu that's local? And they say salmon. That is not local. You know, salmon is not a local North Carolina product. It is a domestic product, but it's not a local North Carolina product.
0: What are the main local products from out of North Carolina?
20: Flounder is a big one. Shrimp that I mentioned earlier. Blue crab. We are one of the top three states in blue crab production in our state. Now most of our crabs end up going to Chesapeake Bay because they have such a avid appetite for crabs. It's kind of like North Carolina and the barbecue. Flounder and shrimp are two of the main ones. But people love grouper. And there's a lot of issues going on with grouper now. They love triggerfish. They love sheep's head. And so that was in the past an underutilized species. But now with all the issues going on with the grouper and associated species, sheep's head has become a more and more desired species. And so those three I mentioned earlier are the most desired fish that people like. But what I tell you, Sharon, is there's all the fish, if they're properly handled, they are very good to eat. Like a Spanish mackerel that is fresh is delicious. A black drum that's caught is delicious. A red drum, or people call it redfish, a lot of people like to fish for those recreationally. That has a consistency like a grouper. And so a lot of people don't know these things. And so that's part of our mission is to educate them about these things. These fish are available in North Carolina. When I mentioned that North Carolina is a special place, it's unique in that we have a great diversity of species because we have cold water species that come in from the north, and they mix off North Carolina, off Hatteras, and then we have warm water species that come up from the south that mix off Hatteras and North Carolina, and some of those fish make their ways, up and down the coastline. And so we're very fortunate how we're located on the East Coast or the Atlantic Coast. And then we're also very fortunate we have so much estuarine water. We've got like 2.3 million acres. And so that is 2.3 million acres that can support blue crabs, that can support shrimp, that can support oysters if it has enough salinity. So we're very, very blessed to be in the state that we are.
0: Wow. I want to ask you more about those different types of fish and shrimp and things. I know that on the NC Catch website, they have a whole host of information about where to find fresh seafood, recipes, and more information about chefs and restaurants around the state that are serving local seafood. Right now, we got to take a quick
19: break, though, here on Carolina Focus. We're speaking with Jess Hawkins. He's on the board of directors for NC Catch and is the president and owner of Crystal Coast Eco Tours. And when we come back, we're going to find out lots more about both of those organizations. Everybody stay with us. We've got a lot more coming up here on Carolina Focus.
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2: So we're at the lowest level there. So it all depends on those fishermen being able to harvest it. And the more we make people aware of that, I think the better our state will be. Because again, leading back to our history of our state, you know, we have a foundational history of agriculture and fishing. That's what makes North Carolina, North Carolina. And it doesn't have to be like that. And there's a constant debate as to what our state is known for, and besides the, you know, the southern hospitality, I hope that we'll continue to be known for our agriculture and our seafood.
3: Absolutely. Now, I know that you've obviously been heavily involved in this kind of thing for a very long time, and now you have your company, your Crystal Coast Eco Tours. Tell us about how you started that and why, and when did you get that started?
2: I started in 2011, and what I realize is, you know, I've been blessed my whole life to be around the water for the most part, and it's such a when it cooperates, it's such a wonderful place, you know, a peaceful place. And then the things that are in the water or on the water or around the water that people may not know about, I'm able to share that. So what I've got a captain's license, and so we take people to experience those natural treasures firsthand. So we can go walk on a tidal flat. We can pick up a live bay scallop. We can dig up a clam. We can look at the shells that you see on the beach. We can pick those up. We can actually walk a tidal flat and see the live animals, like a live whelp, and the locals call them conchs. And so down in Carteret County here, we're blessed with having 125 or so wild horses that are wild Mustangs on a barrier island, and there's not many places in the world you can see that. And yesterday I was out, they got to see their first sea turtle in the wild. And so they got to see a sea turtle. And some days we might see manta rays or eagle rays jumping out of the water. And so it's just things that people that are around the water might take a little bit. They go, well, that's no big deal. But these people, like the folks yesterday,

0: I took them. They were from Albany, New York, and they had never seen dolphins or bottlenose dolphins feeding and just looking for food, and they never experienced that. We watched them for 30 minutes or so. So that's what we do. We run, it's been mighty blessed that citizens or folks found out about us, and we're a real small company. I have another partner with me named Captain Tony DeLuzio, and he's great with people. He's learned some of the science stuff that I've been learned my entire career. And we just, if you look at, the reviews of people, were the number one thing to do in Carteret County that's outdoor-based or nature-based. And so we're mighty blessed to be able to share that with people.
1: Absolutely. And you mentioned how some people have never had the opportunity to see that kind of thing. I mean, I grew up going to the coast, and my children love it. And my son, I think, would probably, what you've done your whole life is probably his dream job. So well, I'm going to talk to you more about that. He loves it too, but I love to go see that kind of stuff at the coast. And how important is it to expose people to that, so then maybe sort of start that seed in their brain that, okay, we need to protect this and we need to make this sustainable and things like that? How key is it for what you're doing now to even help educate people when it comes to just the whole fishing industry and the protecting our coastal waterways and the everything that's there?
0: Well, it's critical, because if you don't have the water and you don't have the water quality and the habitat, you're not going to be able to hatch the critters, and they're not going to be able to survive. So science knows that. And so that is clear. And the question is, what is the threshold for certain things? But you do know that if you don't have the habitat and you don't have water quality, you're not going to have these things. And so it's so important. There's many agencies that focus on this for young people, and young people are a key group of our customers, because usually it's family, their families that go out. But you never know who you're going to take out. Like Sharon, if I took you out, you might have been a person that has President Trump's ear or has Governor Stein's ear, and so when they, and we have found that. When we go out, people learn and they ask questions, and if you're able to answer them, or you say, well, I'll find out for you if you can't answer, then you develop those relationships. And they actually, we've had the experience where they will call and ask about things later on, even though I'm long time retired. And so it's very, very fulfilling. And you feel like just by putting the wonder in a young child's eye, I mean, education institutions know this, you put that wonder in his or her eye, they might meet the next president, they might meet the next governor, they might have even be the next president of the university system. So you never know. So to me, I've lived my life of trying to give something back, or you say pay it forward. And so you never know. So you always try to do something that will make this place that you and I live a little bit better, is what I've really focused my professional life on.
1: Wow, that's certainly a wonderful thing to be doing. If people want to find out more information, number one, about your eco tours, how can they find out more information if they want to go check one out or just find out more information about it?
0: Yeah, we have a website, www.crystalcoastecotours.com, and you can email address crystalcoastecotours@gmail.com. And so the standard ways, we have Facebook, Instagram. Captain Tony does most of the social media for us, so you can check us out on that. We'll get back to you. We're still old school in the sense of I still like to talk to people, like you and I talked earlier. I still like to get a feel for people as to what they're looking for, because we're not automated. We don't have a canned program. Each tour is customized to what you would want to do, like Sharon, if you went out with us. And so I usually talk to each, well, in fact, but not usually, I do talk to each customer that we take out. So I make a point to do that, because I think that's very important.
1: Okay. All right. So that's www.crystalcoastecotours.com. And then if people are interested in learning more about NC Catch and the sustainable fishing industry in North Carolina, where can they find out more information about that?
0: Well, the website that you mentioned earlier, nccatch.org, and Amy, she's on top of that. And so she'll respond back to you. And if she can't answer a question, she'll get one of our board members to try to answer it. We have a great, I neglected to say that I've been involved in NC Catch for some time, and now with the board members we have and the people we have involved in it, I'm so excited about what we might be able to accomplish just by talking to people, educating people, and obviously interest of folks like you, because you'll have hundreds or thousands or how many your listeners. We'll be listening to this broadcast, and hopefully it can't do anything but help, is the way I see it.
1: Absolutely. Absolutely. Well, it's, both, your Crystal Coast Ecotours and NC Catch doing, wonderful things to promote and educate and, protect what's a very valuable or invaluable, industry in North Carolina. So, and, somebody that I really admire for doing that, because I adore the coast and so appreciate it, and want to do all I can too to help promote it and sustain it. So it's been wonderful to have you on with us this morning and telling us all about NC Catch and your Crystal Coast Ecotours. So thank you so much for joining us and giving us all of this wonderful information.
0: Oh, you're very welcome, and it's my pleasure, and it's very nice speaking with you, and hope we have further conversations.
1: Wonderful. We've been speaking with Jess Hawkins. He is on the board of directors for NC Catch and is the president and owner of Crystal Coast Eco Tours. For more information about either of those, it's nccatch.org or www.crystalcoastecotours.com. Everybody stay with us. We've got a lot more coming up here on Carolina Focus.
2: And now let's welcome back to Carolina Focus. It's been a few weeks. Teresa Payton from Good Morning BT, heard earlier this week right here on Carolina Focus.
3: Bo Thompson, Beth Troutman here. 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She is in Texas this morning. 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You hear her all over the country. You see her, too, on places like Today Show, Good Morning America, Fox and Friends. She's a much in-demand speaker and the founder of Fortalist Solutions. 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
4: Good morning from Plano, Texas, where everything is big and huge here, but I love it. I love it. I just love everybody in Texas.
3: The stars at night. No, I'm not going to do that. Tell us about Plano. What you doing there?
4: Yeah, so there's a group of people getting together. They're called The 20, and they focus on technology and infrastructure for small and medium-sized businesses. They provide managed technology services to those businesses. So we're going to be talking all things cybersecurity and AI. So it's going to be a really great conversation today. I'm really pumped. When somebody says to me, do you have cowgirl boots? Can you pack them? I'm there.
5: Well, I know that you, like you just said, we can't get through a technology symposium or conversation with you without talking about AI. And you and I were texting earlier in the week, and I wanted to bring this particular story to the masses. There was an exclusive story in Time magazine about AI, and here is the headline. Claude was put in charge of human workers and fired one. This is kind of an insane story.
4: It is. It is. And thank goodness this was just a test. only a test. But gosh, I hope we're not getting anywhere close to rolling out having a boss be AI. I definitely don't want to work for AI. It's got to be the other way around. But this better be a wake-up call for everybody. So if you are doing, basically saying, hey, I'm putting my back office operations on set it and forget it with AI, there are glaring technical and strategic failures, as well as just lack of human empathy built into these AI models. So I think it should be really a wake-up call for anybody as you're thinking about putting AI into your operations, which many businesses are, and they should and they could, but making sure you really have a human in the loop, making sure that human empathy is there. And again, let's remember, AI should be working for us, not the other way around.
5: Well, and we've talked before about the idea that these AI models are taking on, in some ways, the personalities of the coders, the companies who actually code these different AI models. And that could explain a lack of empathy, that maybe it's the people who are doing the coding may lack empathy, because suddenly we're having this entire conversation amongst tech bros, how empathy itself is somehow toxic or somehow a bad thing. And I think they're trying to brainwash us into believing that, oh yeah, AI has no empathy. It's fine, right?
4: Yeah, and it's not fine. And honestly, Beth, I'm thinking to myself, you know what Beth and I should do? We should do a visit to Silicon Valley and spend a day with these models, just saying, just leave us alone with your models and let Beth and I teach your models human empathy. We could give the models a big hug. I feel like the world would be a better, safer place.
5: Oh, I like this idea. I'm going to get online and buy my ticket right now. You just tell me when, okay?
4: Okay.
3: Hey, while we're talking about AI, we always talk about AI. Everybody's talking about AI, but the common fear, or most common fear, I think, is that AI is going to take our job, right? AI is going to take over what people do manually and automate everything. Although there's a story, this is an AOL story, talking about a Walmart report that some stores across the country, in-person workers are now being told that you have to go through and fix the automation errors, you know, the correction errors that the AI has made in the system. And that, so basically you've turned it back around. Now you actually have physical, regular human employees. Part of their job is to clean up the mess made by AI. Isn't that counter to what we're trying to do in the first place with AI?
4: It seems like it is. So the question you have to ask yourself is sort of like, what is the total cost of kind of the changes we're making here? So if you're replacing human work with AI, but the AI makes mistakes and the humans have to correct the mistakes, huh? Maybe the humans should have just done the work to begin with.
3: Yeah.
4: So it's interesting. It is really interesting to see this report come out on, it came out on AOL as well as on Business Insider. So it's very interesting to see this error. It's inventory. It's making sure the shelves are stocked the right way. And this reminds me of when early automation around supply chains and grocery stores and retailers like Walmart first came out. There were logistics glitches in the technology in the back office. So you'd see empty shelves and then you'd have more supply than you needed for other types of shelves. So obviously this is something logistically that has to work out. But you can imagine how the employees are feeling, because you're thinking, wait a minute, did we let Bob and Sally go and now I have to, you know, I have to make these changes. So I think more to come here, but good on Walmart to talk about this publicly. And, you know, they've always led the way on sort of technology and logistics and treated their people very fairly. So it'll be interesting to see where they land on where AI plays a role and where the humans stay in the loop.
5: Teresa, a few weeks ago, you and I talked about a story that just it really troubled the both of us, that AI was scanning books, and particularly rare books, and then destroying them in order to train AI models. And there's a new updated story about this, and I wanted to talk with you about it. A hidden AirTag revealed Amazon trashing rare books to train AI.
4: Yeah, so the question is, did they copy Anthropic or did they all have the same idea? And this is very interesting. So booksellers, you know, and I've talked before about my husband's great grandparents, rest in peace, but they had a bookstore and they would move heaven and earth to find rare books for people. And they were doing this in the early days of the internet with dial up internet and mailing things, and they had a website. And I just think they have to be turning over in their graves to hear that this is happening. So now I have to wonder, are all of the AI models doing this? Are they all acting like they're just trying to buy rare books as a collector? Because they're doing it under other names. They don't say, hey, this is Amazon, give me your books. They're actually going about it in sort of a, you know, a kind of a cloaked way. And so one of the booksellers suspected this was happening, put an air tag in the rear book, and guess where it went? It went to Amazon.
5: Oh, this breaks my heart on every single level, because if we lose access to some of these rare books, how do we trust that AI even has, you know, the right information that they're giving us? They could say, well, this came from a rare book, and then we have no way to access the book itself anymore to prove that that book even ever existed. And these things are treasures to some people.
4: Yeah, this is very concerning. And, you know, 404 Media did a lot of the research on this, and then Ars Technica reported on it. And it's interesting. So Amazon did decline to comment on 404 Media's findings. And then they gave a complete corporate speak statement. So their corporate speak statement on this, Seth, is Amazon purchases books through commercial channels to help develop and improve the products and services our customers use. So basically not admitting that that's what's happening here. I don't understand why they can't scan the books, use it for training, and then for the greater good of humanity, make these books available. And, you know, if there's a copyright concern, hey, you know what? Why don't you pay some money to the, you know, the family members that are still living of these rare books, or find a way to donate to a library? Do something for the greater good. Don't just destroy these books.
3: All right, we got to close the book on this segment right now. 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
15: Even more tension. I'm Paul Stevens, Fox News. Tensions rising again between the U.S. and Iran. Iran warning its Gulf neighbors not to join President Trump's new economic campaign, threatening retaliation if they cooperate with Washington. Meantime, traffic through the Strait of Hormuz has surged as ships increasingly use an Oman-backed corridor. And Pakistan's army chief is set to visit Tehran tomorrow, Monday, for talks with Iranian officials. In Ukraine, meantime, Russia attacks are intensifying. At least 16 people killed in a Russian drone strike on a shopping center in the hometown of President Zelensky. Another Russian attack killed 7 people across Ukraine. Zelensky appealing for more air defense missiles as France pledges to speed up deliveries. The world's top tennis stars arriving in New York for this year's final Grand Slam event. And this year, the U.S. Open comes with a new security measure. The NYPD said to have new authority to take down unauthorized drones floating over that tournament.
16: Qualifying and fan week for the 2026 U.S. Open kicks off Sunday at the USTA Billie Jean King National Tennis Center in Queens. More than 1 million fans are expected to attend the tournament, which runs through Saturday, September 13th. In preparation, the New York Police Department announced a new counterterrorism authority that will independently take down unauthorized drones in the area using specialized electronic tools. This marks the first event in the U.S. where local law enforcement can do this. It's a result of the federal Safer Skies Act, which Congress passed last year. For more details about the tournament, folks can go to usopen.org. Kristen Goodwin, Fox News.
15: Texas judge denying Carmelo Anthony's request for a new trial. Anthony was convicted of murder in the fatal stabbing of 17-year-old Austin Metcalf at a high school track meet last year. He was sentenced to 35 years in prison. Anthony's legal team plans an appeal. America's listening to Fox News.
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0: The son of a former Atlanta Falcons player and former Real Housewives star now facing criminal charges. Caitlin Pratt with Fox 5 in Atlanta.
1: 15-year-old Croy Bierman Jr., the son of Kim Zolciak and Croy Bierman Sr., is accused of aggravated sodomy and has been charged as an adult. Charges stem from an incident involving an acquaintance at a Lifetime gym on North Point Parkway back in April. Investigators say Bierman forced himself on the victim in a co-ed sauna. Authorities have reportedly obtained video from the location showing both parties at the scene of the alleged crime. Bierman is behind bars in a juvenile facility after his arrest Monday. He's going to be going before a Fulton County judge next month.
0: Georgia law requires the case to start in adult court, but prosecutors say they could decide to move it to juvenile court. Tariff relief is being granted to encourage more beef imports into the U.S.
2: Tariffs on imported beef will be suspended for the next 3 months. President Trump made the announcement Friday on his Truth Social platform. The 90-day suspension, according to the president, is to help lower the cost of beef to American consumers. And as part of an agreement with importers, the beef will be sold at 25% below market price. The order covers 300,000 pounds of imported beef. The president insists it will provide relief to families while still giving the American cattle industry chances to grow herds to eventually produce more domestic beef. Eben Brown, Fox News.
0: A fast-moving wildfire outside Reno, Nevada, burning more than 10,500 acres. The Hawk Fire being driven by strong winds, creating a serious threat to nearby homes and communities. Nevada Governor Joe Lombardo declaring a state of emergency in Washoe County. Reno police are urging residents to check the official evacuation info as firefighters work to protect lives and property. I'm Paul Stevens. This is Fox News.

0: 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I'm David Chadwick, and this is 107.9 FM, WBT, Charlotte's FM News Talk Radio. Welcome to the show. In case you don't know, this is a faith and values program that I've been doing here on WBT for now over 26 years. It's been a joy doing this show. Thank you so much for listening on a regular basis. And many thanks to my friends at Perry's Fine Jewelry for your sponsorship of the show. Without you, I could not do this on a weekly basis. Well, today I want to ask my friend Ed Billick to open up the microphone as my producer and friend, and let's talk today about this subject that I deal with all the time as a pastor with people in the community and beyond. How do you handle life's disappointments? Dear friends, life has its disappointments, doesn't it? It's happened to me. It's happened to you. Every single one of us have gone through different trials in our lives. In fact, I was at an event just the other night where my son, Michael, asked a large group of people, how many of you have ever been through PTSD, which is post-traumatic stress syndrome? Have you been through a trauma in life? Practically every hand shot skyward because we live in broken bodies that get sick and sometimes get negative diagnosis, even unto death, like cancer, etc. We live with broken relationships with other human beings who are broken, who are basically selfish and want their own way. And when they want what they want, they often step on our toes to get there. We live in a broken environment where there are earthquakes and tornadoes and fires and lightning strikes and all kinds of difficulties that cause pain and difficulty in the world. And our own human bodies are just broken. Our emotions are broken. We fall into depression too quickly. We have illness and sickness that comes to us. It's just a matter of fact in life. So when disappointments come to you, when trauma comes to you, how in the world do you handle it? Ed Billick, good morning. You want to join me on this conversation?
1: Oh, I'd love to, David. And you know, it's just, I was just sitting here thinking, as you're a child and you're growing up, you're taught to win. You have to win. You have to be perfect. You always got to be at your best. They never tell you how when you're not at your best or when you're not winning, how to handle that. And this show's going to help on handling those disappointments. It's a great topic.
0: Yeah, you and I both love baseball. It goes back in our past. You know, think about baseball. If you fail 7 out of 10 times but succeed only 3 times, you're in the Hall of Fame. So that's a great message for all of us today.
1: Sure is.
0: How do you overcome those difficulties, lack of successes, those failures in life to keep moving forward in order to have those successes as well? Well, the person I want to look at in the Bible is the character of Joseph. The story is found in Genesis chapter 37 through 50. And Joseph was the firstborn son to Jacob and Rachel. The story of Jacob and Rachel, he is the one that Jacob really loved. And, you know, the scoundrel Laban tricked Jacob into, first of all, marrying Leah, the not-so-attractive daughter that Jacob did not love. And then Jacob ended up working another 7 years in order to marry Rachel. Well, he had 12 children altogether with Leah and with Rachel and a couple of their other concubines that were a part of their lives. It's another whole biblical story we can talk about another time. But the bottom line is Jacob loved Rachel. He really cared for Rachel. That was the love of his life. And they couldn't have children together. And it was just traumatic for Rachel. And there's a section in chapter 30 of Genesis, verse 1, where Rachel cries out to God and says, you know, just let me die if you're not going to give me children. Now, part of that's the age in which she lived, where to be childless was considered a curse by God. That's not true, but she thought that. And she kept crying out to God, you know, give me a child or just take me home, kill me. And ultimately, God gave her a son, and his name is Joseph. And Jacob and Rachel really loved Joseph amidst the other 11 sons. And there was a special place that Joseph had in Rachel and Jacob's heart. Now, there was another one born to them later on by the name of Benjamin. He was the youngest of the 12, and that's another part of the story that we'll cover today. But this child, Joseph, was special in the sight of Jacob and Rachel to the point where, as he was being raised, there was preference that was shown to him over the other sons. Now, anybody that's been in a family where one kid is preferred over the other kids, you know what that causes in the hearts of the other kids. There's jealousy, there's strife, there's envy. So what does Jacob do? Maybe it's because he saw extraordinary leadership in Joseph, but what does he do? He gives him a multicolored coat, And Joseph proudly wears that coat all around. And my guess is, first of all, the coat probably was a sign of leadership, that Jacob had chosen Joseph over the other boys to be the leader of the 12. But it also could be that he was just more gifted than the other boys, and this was the way that Jacob wanted it to be shown. But what did Joseph do? He wears that coat proudly, probably as an in-your-face, guys, I'm chosen more than you are. And the other thing that's absolutely fascinating here is that Joseph gets a dream, and he sees himself as the leader of the other guys. And he says to them, hey, I had a dream where you all bowed down to me, and mom and dad actually bowed down to me. I was the superlative. I was the one who was at the top of the heap. And all that did was fuel more jealousy, more anger, and more envy toward Joseph. And the boys then, the other brothers, come up with a plot and a scheme to get rid of this proud, arrogant 17-year-old son.
1: Egotistic.
0: Egotistic, it looks that way. He was proud. And that was, I think, probably his greatest sin of all. But, I mean, he's 17 years old, Ed. He's a teenager. And his dad's showing preference to him. And he's proudly wearing the coat to show how much he had preference over the other boys. And ultimately, the boys said, you know, enough is enough. We're not going to put up with his pride and his arrogance anymore. So they come up with a scheme in order to get rid of Joseph, which introduced his own life disappointments, his own life PTSD, his own life trauma that he had to overcome over the next 22 years of his life. And those 22 years is what we'll explore on the other side of this break. I'm David Chadwick. 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

0: You know, when you're walking through the chaos and fogs of life, all you can do is ask for God's presence to help you take the next step. Give me your eyes so I can see. Yeah. Hi, everyone. I'm David Chadwick, and this is 107.9 FM WBT, Charlotte's FM News Talk Radio. Great to have you back with me today as we're dealing with the subject of how do you handle life's disappointments. And the truth is, every single one of us has had a disappointment in life. Maybe it's the loss of a job. Maybe it is an illness or a sickness. Maybe it's a betrayal by a friend, which is one of the greatest hurts anybody can go through, which takes us to the life of Joseph that we're looking at today in addressing this subject of how to handle life's disappointments. Now, let me say before I give you more information about Joseph's betrayal by his brothers, I believe that this whole story is talking about God's providence. God's providence. What does that mean? It means that no matter what we're going through, if you love God, if your life is really in His hands, He's working all things together for good according to His divine purpose for your life. Again, if you really love God and you've given your life to Him and you trust Him, that means He's using every single circumstance in your life for your good. That is God's providence, His overarching plan for your life, and you trust Him even in the tough stuff, the pain, the difficulties, the problems, that He's somehow working all of that together for good. Now, in Joseph's life, we see that providence being worked out in so many different ways, and I'm going to give you the letter P as the evidence of God's providence working in his life, as you'll see in just a moment. Ed Billick, my producer and friend, has his microphone open to join us in this talk and discussion. Ed, again, thank you for joining me in looking at the life of Joseph today.
1: Yeah, and it's a great topic as we expand it throughout the show, David.
0: Well, let's look at what happened next. So Joseph's got the multicolored coat his dad gave him. It's a coat of preference. He probably arrogantly oversaw his brothers, and they didn't like it one bit. And they didn't like the fact that dad showed preference to the other son. So these other brothers, 10 of them, came up with a plan. They said, let's throw him into the pit. Let's kill an animal and make it seem like that is Joseph's blood. And we'll then take that blood back to dad and say, Joseph's dead. Well, then the brothers talked among themselves and said, well, if we're going to get rid of him, well, let's at least get some money out of the deal. So they sell Joseph to a passing caravan that's going all the way from present-day Israel down to Egypt. And they make some money off of it, about 20 shekels of silver, so that they can have a little bit of money, but they also get rid of their brother. They then take the blood back to Jacob, the father, and say, Joseph's dead. He was killed. And so they've got rid of Joseph. They've got some money out of the deal. But what happens to the life of Joseph? How is God's providence working in his life? So he goes down to Egypt, and the first P we need to look at is the pit where he was thrown into, where he had to wait to be sold into slavery from that Egyptian caravan. So Joseph's in the pit, and he has to trust God that God is working providentially in the pit. Folks, have you ever been in the pit in life where it's dark, it's dank, you don't know what in the world's going on? You don't know what these people up there outside the pit are choosing, how to make your life real or not real. You just have to trust God. Well, Joseph was in the pit, but even in the pit, he took faith in the providence of God. The next P is the podium, because then in Egypt, he is placed on the podium as a slave. He is sold into slavery. Can you imagine this kid who's 17 years old, who just a couple of few hours earlier was the delight of his dad's eyes, had all kinds of power and authority with that multicolored coat, and now he goes from being the real favored son to being in the pit, now on the podium, to be sold into slavery. Just think about what it was like for this 17-year-old kid to have his arms probably bound behind him in chains and being sold at an auction to the highest bidder. Well, the highest bidder is another P in Joseph's life of providence, and his name is Potiphar. He is a wealthy businessman in Egypt, and he sees, I guess, the strength and the abilities of Joseph and purchases him into his home. Well, it didn't take long for Joseph, who's this really gifted, good leader, to take hold of Potiphar's home, and he starts making it prosperous like never before. He is so gifted in his leadership that he takes this place and that place and organizes it all together, and Potiphar is amazed to see how his home prospers under Joseph. The problem was Potiphar's wife. She thought Joseph was a hunk, and although she was a bit older, she came on to Joseph, wanting Joseph to sleep with her, and interestingly, Joseph said, I will not do this because this will hurt the heart of my God. So Joseph refused to sleep with her, and so what does she do? She is offended by this young teenage boy refusing her advances, so she goes to Potiphar, her husband, and says, he came on to me. And she says, here's the cloak that he tore away from me, and you need to know that this is a bad guy, and you need to deal with him. So Potiphar confronts Joseph, condemns him, and then the next P in the story is Joseph is thrown into prison. So think about this. Joseph goes from the favored son, having all kinds of power and authority, overseeing everything. He goes from the favored son to the pit, darkness, dankness, not knowing what's going on, to the podium where he's sold into slavery. Folks, have you ever felt like that? Your life is controlled completely by another person. You have no control over anything and everything. You're in a sense of slavery. Some of us feel that slavery to our sin, that there's something in our lives that controls us, an addiction or a problem. Joseph was there as well. And then finally to Potiphar, he's in the household and he's really succeeding. He's bringing blessings to that household. He's saying, okay, this is good. And maybe you've been through that as well. You go from that sense of being under somebody else to a position where you're now finally giving blessings and other things to somebody who's in control of your life, your boss or whomever. And then suddenly you're fired. Suddenly you're told no longer, you're gone, you're out of here. And you're thrown into prison by false accusations from someone. Have any of you ever had that? Where someone wrongly accuses you of something in your life, where they bring up lies about you in order to get you out of a job or out of a situation. I've had that. My guess is many of you have had that as well. What does Joseph do? He goes into the prison and immediately his gifts are being recognized more and more and more. So he's put in charge of the prison. And what happens? The prison is well organized. It's really going well. It's operating well. But Joseph is in that prison for a long period of time, even though he's trying to make the best of the situation. And in God's providence, folks, that's all we can do is when we're in that prison cell, when we can't move forward in life, we just have to do the very best we can do. Joseph does that, takes control of the prison environment, and he's noted for his success there and made a leader as well. But he was in that prison, folks, for 10 years. Joseph was in that prison for 10 years. Now, just think about that. This great man of God who is exalted in the scripture has to go from the pit to the podium to Potiphar's house, now to prison. And I don't know if any of you have felt that in your life, that it just seems like it's one thing after another. And you're in a situation where you just don't know, can I get out of this? Will I ever escape this? This just seems like it's too big, too overcoming, too powerful. What am I going to do? And Joseph just every day has to be faithful to, even in the prison, exercising his gift of leadership. And I want to share with you when we come back from the break, the next step in what happened in the prison. But it had to do with Joseph's ability that God gave him to interpret dreams. And the point's going to be, wherever you are with the gifts that God has given you, even if at this moment you feel like you're in the prison, there's no advancement, there's no future job security, I don't know where I'm going to go, it just seems like I'm stuck and this is problematic. The point is, you've got to take whatever gifts that God has given you and exercise them no matter where you may be, even if that is in the prison. So Joseph has this unique gift that God gave him to interpret dreams. And there's a guy in the prison called a cupbearer to the king. And I'll tell you about this cupbearer in just a second, what his job responsibilities were. But he's thrown in prison and there he has a dream he can't interpret. And he turns to Joseph He interprets it, and that sets up the next leg of the story of Joseph trusting in the providence of God. I'm David Chadwick. We'll be.
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6: attacks on the Ukrainian capital of Kyiv.
7: Ukrainian President Volodymyr Zelensky says they need more Patriot interceptors for defense, but stockpiles are running low due to the war in Iran and 4 years of war between Ukraine and Russia.
6: Fox's Jeff Paul. French President Emmanuel Macron says Paris will send new interceptor missiles to Ukraine. A convicted teenage killer in Texas won't be getting a new trial. A judge denied Carmelo Anthony's request but did not give a reason for the ruling.
8: Anthony was convicted of murder and sentenced to 35 years in prison in June for 2025 stabbing death of 17-year-old Austin Metcalf.
6: Fox's Jackie Ibanez. Anthony's lawyers will continue working on an appeal. 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
11: "We've been on WBT since 1978 when we opened our first Sonny's in Charlotte. 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
1: Red because he came out first and had this shock of red hair, but he was a man of hunting and of his own human effort. But Jacob was the child of the Spirit, the child of faith. So evidently he went through a lot of ups and downs in life himself. You can see at the end of his life, his name went from Jacob to Israel as God renames him to be a child of great faith. So we see in Jacob a man of great faith. So Joseph, the long-awaited child through Rachel, must have had that same kind of faith.
2: Did Jacob, his dad, and Joseph ever reconnect?
1: Yes, indeed they do. And that's part of the story that I'll tell in just a second. Right. So what we have is Joseph's arrogance because he wore the multicolored coat given to him by Jacob. The other brothers, other 10 of them, and then Benjamin was the other child born to Rachel. The other 10 were born by several different women, Leah and several others. They had a plot to get rid of Joseph because they hated his arrogance. They hated his pride. They threw him into the first stage of our story, the pit in the darkness there. Joseph didn't know if he was going to live, but he trusted in the providence of God that he was working all things together for good. I asked the question in a previous segment, folks, you've been in the pit, haven't you, where things are dark and dank and you don't know what God is doing. Then from the pit to the podium in Egypt, being sold to the caravan, where they then sold him to an auctioneer who put him on a podium to sell him as a slave. A guy named Potiphar bought him. So he goes from the pit to the podium to Potiphar. Potiphar's house explodes in success, but then Potiphar's wife comes on to Joseph. He refuses her. She accuses him wrongly of coming on to her. Potiphar then has him thrown into the prison. That's the next step. He goes from the pit to the podium to Potiphar to prison. And he's in prison, Ed, as we mentioned, for 10 years. For 10 years, he's in that place. But he takes on the responsibility of overseeing the prison. And like he did in Potiphar's household, it expands. It's successful. He is a great leader. Well, while in prison, during that 10 years, there's a cupbearer to the king. Now, what's a cupbearer? That's the guy who would drink the wine and eat the food before the king did.
2: To make sure he's going to take a poison.
1: Because people always wanted to get rid of the king.
2: Who wants to do that job?
1: And that was his job, to eat the food and drank the wine before the king got. He was the cupbearer to the king. Well, there must have been something that happened in his cupbearing to Pharaoh that Pharaoh found him dishonest, disloyal, and had him thrown into the prison because he didn't do his job well. That's the supposition. So while in prison, God had given Joseph this magnificent gift of dream interpretation, and the cupbearer has a dream. And he doesn't understand it. And he mentions it to Joseph. And Joseph, with this great gift, explains exactly what it means and basically says, you're going to be released from prison. You're going to be restored to be the cupbearer to the king. And that's exactly what happens. And as the cupbearer leaves prison, Joseph says to him, just don't forget me. Please don't forget me. Tell Pharaoh I'm wrongly in this prison. Well, he goes out of the prison. What does he do? He forgets to tell Pharaoh. This is 2 years longer Joseph stays in the prison after the cupbearer leaves. Well, then what happens? The Pharaoh has a dream, and he can't understand it, and he shares it with the cupbearer. I mean, this ends up being a pretty close friendship, don't you think? If you're eating the food and drinking the wine before it gets to the king, they're good friends. And so Pharaoh shares it with the cupbearer, and the cupbearer goes, oh, I got a guy in prison I know who interprets dreams. So the cupbearer brings Pharaoh to Joseph. Joseph hears the dream and he interprets it. And it's a dream that there's going to be 7 years of great feasting, of enjoyment, great blessings on the nation of Egypt. And then there's going to be 7 years of great fasting. There's going to be times of

0: famine where people don't have enough to eat. And Joseph says to him, make sure you prepare in the first 7 years so that you can live through the second 7 years. And Pharaoh takes that to be the right interpretation. So what does he do? He makes Joseph the prime minister over all of Egypt. Okay, let's talk about this. He went from, you know, being thrown into the pit by his brothers, having to trust God. He is on the podium as a slave, having to trust God. He's in Potiphar's house, wrongly accused, even though blessings are coming to Potiphar's house, wrongly accused. He then is getting thrown into prison, and he spends 10 years there, two of which were times of waiting because he said, I told the cupbearer to tell the Pharaoh that I'm here wrongly. And 2 years, it didn't happen until finally he is made the prime minister over all of Egypt. And what happens next? 7 years of great blessing. So Joseph builds huge barns, storage places.
1: Gets ready for the famine.
0: For the famine, puts all of the good stuff, the wheat, etc., into those barns so that the 7 years of famine wouldn't be bad. Well, when those 7 years of famine happened, people from all over would come to Egypt to get food from the storehouses. Well, back to Jacob and the boys. They're going through the famine, and they're saying, we got to get food. What are we going to do? And the boys say, I hear there's food down in Egypt. Let's go down and get it there.
1: And they have no idea.
0: They have no idea. This is now, Joseph is 39 years of age. So think about it, Ed. He's 17 when they throw him into the pit. He's now 39, 22 years. Now, remember he saw that dream of the brothers bowing down to him? This is 22 years later. And you know as well as I do, teenagers you meet when they're 17 and you meet them like 20 years later, you go, I don't recognize you. That they've changed facially.
1: Class reunions.
0: Yeah, class reunions is a great example of that. You see people 20, 25 years later, you go, who are you now again? And that's what happened with Joseph. They come down asking for food, and Joseph recognizes them, but they don't recognize him. And so Joseph plays a game with all of them, and he actually, as they go back with some of the grain that he gave them, he hides a silver chalice in the grain. And they get away and they say, uh-oh, where did the silver chalice come from? Well, Joseph sends an army after them and says, you stole the silver chalice from Joseph. And they come back and Joseph says, look, I won't punish you, but you got to go back and get the younger brother. Who's that? Benjamin, the brother that he had through Rachel, his mom, and Jacob, his dad. There was a very special, close relationship. Well, Jacob loved Benjamin so much because he thought Joseph was dead. He's thinking, I don't want to give up Benjamin, but indeed they have to in order to get the food. So they go back a second time with Benjamin. And in that second time, Joseph exposes to his brothers who he is. He says, I am Joseph. And they just fall on their faces. They I think, first of all, are thinking, we're not going to be for this world much longer. He's going to get revenge. He's going to enact vengeance upon us. He's going to kill us. Meanwhile, Joseph's hugging his brother Benjamin, whom he loves so much. And Joseph then says, no, I'm not here for the purpose of killing you. And then in Genesis 45, he says, look, guys, how did you know that when you threw me into the pit, that God wasn't using this in order to save thousands of people during this famine? So that's God's providence, that God knew all of this. And even though Joseph had to go from the pit to Potiphar to the prison, ultimately to the prime ministership, that God was working in all of that to save thousands of people. And then I would even say, Ed, that God was working for the purpose of saving the nation of Israel. As a person of deep faith in Jesus, I believe God was overarching his providence in all of this because he knew that group of people, Jacob and his family, who were the image of Israel itself, had to exist in order then to ultimately go to the promised land to establish themselves in that part of the world and for ultimately Jesus to be born. Jesus doesn't get born unless Joseph is there to save all of their lives, the overarching providence of God. And when the boys thought they were going to be killed, Joseph looked at them in Genesis 50:20 and said, how do you know this isn't true? You meant it for evil, but God meant it for good. You meant it for evil, but God meant it for good. That is the overarching providence of God that we'll continue to talk about on the other side of the break. I'm David Chadwick. We'll be right back.
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0: Well, one of the most powerful instruments we have in our faith walk is the power of praise. Praise God. If you're in the pit, if you're on the podium, if you're in Potiphar's house, or in prison, or now the prime minister. Hi, everyone. I'm David Chadwick, and this is 107.9 FM WBT, Charlotte's FM News Talk. Thank you for joining me today. My friend Ed Billick has his microphone open as well, as we've been looking at the life of Joseph. Just a fascinating study in what's called the providence of God. What's the providence of God? It means that in all things, God is working everything for good, because he is a good God for those who love him and are trying to their best to follow him in their lives. Ed?
1: You know, this is just a producer comment, David. You know, I kind of look at the music we have, and David has selected maybe 80 songs. And this one, I said, okay, let's just try it. I played it earlier just to remember. Praise, another P. And it fit very well with the story. David, the story that you're talking about, Joseph, didn't we as children, is there a movie?
0: Good question, Ed. That Disney did a story of Joseph's life called Joseph and the Multicolored Dream Work.
1: There you go.
0: Dream Coat, excuse me. Yeah. And it was all about his coat and then how he got thrown into the pit, etc. What I've just shared with our listeners is that story. It's a wonderful kid's story with music and put together, I think, in an excellent way by those who are mostly biblically
1: true
0: faithful.
1: To the story.
0: Genesis 37 through 50. If any of our listeners would like to go to their scriptures and read the story, Genesis 37 through 50, but just such a magnificent story of how God providentially was working in the life of Joseph to bring him to the point where his life was used magnificently by God, and he was used to not only save thousands of people walking through the famine, but to save the nation of Israel in order for later Jesus, our Lord and Savior, to be born into this world. Let's talk for a moment about a typology. What's a typology? It's an evidence of Jesus in the stories of the Old Testament. And I think in the life of Joseph, you have a typology of Jesus in the life of Joseph that's just outstanding. Just think about this. Joseph was the beloved son of Jacob. Jesus is the beloved son of the Father in heaven. That Joseph was sent forth from his father to his brothers. Jesus was sent by the Father into this world for his brothers and sisters, primarily the Jews, first to be born again into faith in God. Joseph was hated and rejected. Jesus was hated and rejected by his brothers. There was a conspiracy and a stripping against Jesus, lies and accusations that weren't true, as the same happened with Joseph, a conspiracy and a stripping of all that he owned by his brothers against him. Here's a good one. Joseph was sold for 20 pieces of silver.
1: Judas.
0: Judas sold Jesus for, Ed, remember, 30 pieces of silver. I mean, you just can't make this up. It's so outstanding. That Joseph was falsely accused by his brothers and by Potiphar's wife that put him in that very difficult situation. Joseph was falsely accused by his brothers of being arrogant and godless and prideful. There may have been some of that there, but it certainly wasn't enough to deserve death or being sold into slavery. Think about this. Jesus was numbered unto the sinners. Jesus became sin so that our sins could be forgiven, all our sins upon him on the cross. Jesus was numbered among the sinners. Joseph was numbered among the prisoners, the slaves, and sold into slavery himself. Joseph was exalted and ultimately ruled over all the land. That Jesus, through his humiliation and death on the cross, was ultimately exalted and rules over all of the world. Philippians 2 saying that his name is the name that is above all names, and one day every knee shall bow and tongue confess that Jesus Christ is Lord. Joseph, in a real way, was the savior of that world because he had that dream and interpreted Pharaoh's dream rightly, that he was then exalted to be the prime minister and was used by God to save so many thousands of people who were going through the famine, but mostly was used to allow Israel to exist so that Jesus could be born into the world. Of course, Jesus is the Savior of the world. His name means Savior, that when the angel Gabriel told Mary, this is his name, Jesus' primary job was to be Savior of the world. And also, Joseph practiced sovereign forgiveness over his brothers, letting them go, trusting God to work through their betrayal, And God used that magnificently to save the world. So Jesus practiced sovereign forgiveness for all of us, dying on the cross for our sins so that our sins can be sovereignly forgiven forever.
1: Does this fit? I'm thinking maybe like some of our listeners, all the goods and the grains put in the barn were used. Jesus put those in there for us for salvation.
0: That's a great point, Ed. Can I give you one more? That Joseph saved the people from physical famine. Jesus saves us from spiritual famine, that our spiritual souls are so bereft of nothing. We have no hope in this life. Jesus, though, dies on the cross and comes to give us the gift of eternal life. One final one, that Joseph's story is all about going from suffering to glory. Jesus' story is about going from suffering to glory.
1: And for all of us, the message is
0: providence. That the providence of God for people who trust God in everything is something we need to cling to every single day, every single moment. Again, what is the providence of God? I love Romans 8:28. For all things work together for good for those who love God and are called according to his purpose. Now note, Ed, that that doesn't say all things work together for good for those who reject God and are doing their own thing. But for those of us who really love God and we're trying to do the best we can do to serve him on this side of eternity, all things, and I looked up the word all in the dictionary this week. Guess what it means?
1: It means all.
0: It means all, Ed. All things. Everything that happens to us, whether it's the pit or the podium or the prison or Potiphar or whatever it might be that happens to us, God, if we trust him, is working that together for good. Somehow, in his overarching providence, everything that's happening in this world and in our lives, he's working together for good. And that should give us freedom. It should cause our hearts to be filled with hope that God is going to break through that prison and give us light, that God's going to give us that prime ministership one day, that he will take us from suffering to glory. That is his promise, and that's what we believe in so often as we continue to move forward. So my hope, Ed, and my hope, listeners, is that this time together today has helped all of you trust God more. Give your life to him. Trust Jesus in everything. And if you do so, no matter where you may be in life, if you're presently in the pit or if you're presently on the podium being sold in slavery, just a sense of I can't overcome this problem, you're wrongly accused in Potiphar's wife, maybe you're in the dankness of the prison, and it's been 10 years, a long period of time, just keep trusting that God will find a way through a dream interpretation, through his magnificent providence, to take you out of that prison and make you a prime minister, to give you the place where you need to be used by him for his glory and his glory alone. Thank you, everyone, for listening today. I've been in the pit. My guess is you've been in the pit, and God will take you out of that pit to give you his purpose in life. That's the word providence. Cling to it, understand it in every possible way. And as you move forward in life, continue to do these two things. Love God with all your heart, soul, mind, and might. Love your neighbor as yourself. If you'll just do those two things, you have a lifetime's worth of work to do. I'm David Chadwick. Talk with you all next week.
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0: Access to these markets. President Trump saying on Truth Social, Canada wants the benefits of being a state without being one. They've also charged our great farmers for many years massive amounts of tariffs. No more. But Canadian Prime Minister Mark Carney says the U.S. had asked for too much and offered too little. He says the U.S. had proposed measures restricting Canada's ability to have trade deals with other countries, which he says was unacceptable.
1: Fox's Madeline Rivera. More economic pain is heading Iran's way. Treasury Secretary Scott Bessent is expected to announce new sanctions tomorrow. This amid continued tensions over the Strait of Hormuz.
2: Iran's leaders are issuing new statements hinting at what they claim will be a new post-war order in the Gulf, which could leave the U.S. sidelined. Iran's parliamentary speaker, Mohammad Ghalibaf, writing on X, quote, "We've received numerous messages from neighboring countries about shaping new security arrangements and economic cooperation in the region. The United States put the security of every single one of its allies at such risk through bullying and pure disregard for their interests for the sake of Israel." But the president, Masoud Pezeshkian, for instance, said that it might be time to, quote, end the war.
1: Fox's Jonathan Hunt. 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
5: 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My name is Mark Owens. Joe Patarup, you know, we've talked about it before, always thinking about your tax strategy, income, risk, always thinking about taxes. But it seems like lately, a lot of people seem to be more concerned about taxes than ever. I mean, every week we're getting, you know, a dozen emails, four or five calls from the radio show. Everybody's asking, help me with my tax strategy. What do I need to know? Joe Pat, what can you do? Why now? What am I missing? Why are people so concerned about taxes right now, Joe Pat?
6: Well, Mark, being a leader in retirement planning, part of that is working through some things that aren't any fun, and that's taxes. And being able to talk through tax strategy with people is something that I believe everyone is looking for. They've been desiring. And no offense to our CPAs out there, a lot of you guys do some really awesome work, but try to get a real CPA to do with some forward-looking planning. I mean, those things just don't happen these days. And so they just want to take your shoebox full of receipts and say, well, sorry, Joe Pat, you made a lot of money last year. You got to pay a lot of tax. You know, Mark, that is unacceptable. Folks, if your CPA is telling you that, if your financial advisor is not talking to you about a tax strategy on ways that you could potentially minimize taxes in retirement, because let's face this, folks, your IRA is probably the largest asset that you own in your household. And here's the big problem. The IRS looks at it like a big juicy steak. They're just waiting on you to tap into that thing and start taking income. And whose hand goes out first? Uncle Sam's saying, pay me first. Mm-hmm. You know, I was raised in a Baptist church where we were supposed to pay Jesus first. He gets the first 10%.
5: Yep.
6: Not if you have an IRA, folks. The IRS says, hey, I need my money now. I want it. And I was watching, this is kind of crazy. We all watch a little bit of social media these days. Mm-hmm. And I watched a dialogue between two people. And one of the people was saying, well, after I turn 59 and a half, can I get the money out of my IRA tax-free? And the person said, no, you can't do that. That's when the 10% penalty goes away, but you still have to pay ordinary income taxes. And folks, ordinary income taxes, those are the highest tax rates in the land. So we want to be really careful. We want to watch out. And the fact that we're willing to talk about this, to share with people, is a Roth conversion right for you? And let me just say this out loud, folks. There's a lot of talk out there about Roth conversions. We are very guilty of that right here on our show, Retirement for Living. And I'm sort of proud of being guilty about talking about that. But there are people out there that have no business doing a Roth conversion. They don't make enough money. Mm-hmm. It's not in the cards for them. So, you know, it's really important that whatever plan you're working on, number one, having a plan. So many folks out there think because their 401k has $1 million, they now have a plan. No, the IRS has a plan for you, and they get paid first. We want you to have a comprehensive plan, not only looking at your taxes, but your Social Security. When should you file for that? How is the taxes on your Social Security going to impact when you take your withdrawals? How are your withdrawals going to raise taxes on Social Security? The list goes on and on. Do you have a Roth? And this one is no fun, but we talk about her quite often, and that is IRMA, I-R-M-A-A, income-related monthly adjustment amount. Folks, that's where they take more money out of your Social Security. Your Social Security checks are less because the government says you made too much, so they're going to charge you more on your Medicare premiums. And sometimes for a couple, that can mean over an extra $1,000 a month coming out of your Social Security check. That is not fun. We want to get out in front of those things, and that's why we're leaders in the retirement space. We're helping people guide them and walk them through and avoid those forks in the road that turn out to be really bad obstacles like taxes, penalties, and things like that in retirement. If you're wondering how you can get your very own complimentary no obligation plan, if you've saved over $1 million or more towards your life savings, give us a call today. We have three convenient office locations, actually four throughout the Charlotte region. So a convenient spot for you, 704-946-7000. We have folks standing by right now, 704-946-7000. 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And speaking of great financial advisors, coming up, Taylor Lee is going to be talking to us about a book he read this week called How to Get Rich in American History by Joseph S. Moore, PhD, from down there in Georgia, Mark, near you. So anyway, How to Get Rich in American History. Folks, stay tuned. Some interesting news coming from Taylor Lee, one of the CFPs on staff here in our office.
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5: 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Taylor Lee's going to join us here in just a couple seconds. He's got some statistics on the market that you may not have heard before and how it's going to affect your overall retirement strategy. But first, Joe Pat, I want to hear it from you. But from your point of view, as almost like your right-hand man at Belmont Capital Advisors, who is Taylor Lee and what does he do?
6: You know, you said it really well there, Mark, kind of like my right-hand man. And folks, Taylor Lee, a lot of you know him. He is an advisor to many of the clients here at our firm. He's been here now almost 4 years, but I just want to say to Taylor, happy birthday.
5: Hey-o.
6: So this week, Taylor celebrated a birthday. Both of us are August babies, so we have that in common, along with my oldest son, Henry. But he's doing really good. He's 36 years old. For me, that is 36 years young.
5: Yes, sir.
6: You know, I want to say this about being 36. I can remember when I was 36. I started this company when I was 33 years old, and it was really some of the best days of my life. And so many times I've had clients say to me, Joe Pat, the reason we're working with you is because you're still going to be working after we retire. So yep. That's why Taylor's here. He can still, even if I retire in 10 or 20 years, he can still be here and manned the reins from that. But in addition to that, Taylor has been a busy man. Taylor has a new baby boy that is less than a month old. So that is Mr. Dean Lee. I know he's a really proud papa. So let's all give a hand for Taylor. And he brought me this book this week. So I don't know how he's having time to do all this stuff, but Taylor read a book this week called How to Get Rich in American History. This is by Joseph S. Moore, a PhD. Taylor, what do you got to say about this book?
5: Yeah, real quick, as Taylor is, you get to explain to us what you've been reading. I know Joe Bad how he was able to read this book. When you got a newborn, you're up at 3 a.m. rocking that kid to sleep, and you're not allowed to move because the kid may wake up. So that's how he's getting his reading. And Taylor, how you doing, buddy? What's on your mind?
16: That's very true. So I got some reading done. But this is part of this book that I'm sharing, and it's challenging some assumptions that a lot of people think are just true or the law of the universe. And that's that, well, the market goes up over time. And to an extent, that's true, but there's a lot of caveats here. So we talk about this during workshops when we get in front of people. You know, we show the chart. You've probably seen the chart before. This is, you know, your brother-in-law or your uncle or your financial advisor. Someone showed you a stock market chart of the Dow Jones or the S&P 500, which those are stock market indexes. And they say, wow, if you look at this, going back to the 1920s, the problem is, this is a very flawed way to look at the stock market, because although, yes, the stock market has went up a lot since the 1920s, you couldn't buy a stock index in the 1920s. Vanguard started stock indexes in the 1970s, so there's a problem there. The Dow Jones today and in the 1920s existed in the newspaper, but nobody owned the Dow Jones. You did have the option. You actually could own the Dow Jones, so here's how you would do it. You would just have to buy every company in the Dow. So that means buying 100 shares of those 30 companies, because rules have minimum purchase sizes, right? So all those shares cost about $1 million. So that's $12 million today. So when we're using these assumptions saying, oh, the stock market's went up 10% a year since the 1920s, I'm just wondering, who is this mythical creature that in the 1920s purchased what's $12 million today? It was $1 million then. 30 different companies at $100 per share, minimum purchase size. Then after purchasing this in 1928 or 1929, then they lost 80%. Then they survived a depression. Then they fought the Nazis. They worried about nuclear Armageddon. They lived through double-digit inflation. And then they cried when Ross and Rachel and friends got back together.
5: Right.
16: So how old was this mythical creature in 1929? So what I'm trying to say is that how we're looking at retirement, the 401k didn't even start until 1978. Again, looking back at the chart, since 1978, the stock market has almost done nothing but go straight up. So what I'm saying here is that a lot of prospective clients will come in and will ask about the plan, and they'll refer back to their investment statements. They'll say, here it is. I've got this much money saved and it's in the market. And as we know, the market will go up. Well, I would agree with that over the long run. Over the short run, we really don't know. From 1999 to 2012, the stock market was actually flat. It returned 0%. So I'm not trying to say that you shouldn't invest in stocks, because you absolutely should, but it should be based on your risk tolerance and your goals. And you should have a plan. Saying the stock market's gonna go up, that is an investment thesis. That is not a plan. So the next time somebody shows you the chart, or you're referring back to the chart, or somebody says the S&P 500 has returned, you know, 10 or 11% since the 1920s, if you wanna have fun and I guess create a commotion at your next cocktail party, just ask them who has held the stock market since 1929, or how to buy the stock market in 1929, because you couldn't do it. Index investing as we know it started with Vanguard in the 1970s, and even in the 1970s, didn't really pick up a lot of steam. 401ks didn't even pick up a lot of steam until the mid, late 80s, early 90s. So these returns that we've seen in this market that we've seen, a lot of factors have converged to give people kind of this false sense of security in the market. So in coming to Belmont Capital, people that come in as prospective clients, we're not just talking about the market or the chart. We're also talking about taxes. We're talking about Social Security optimization. We're talking about the right time to take income. We're talking about risk. We're talking about estate planning, because in retirement, it's not just believe in the market. It's, oh, I need a paycheck. So what investment am I going to sell? Is that a stock or a bond? What is that going to cost me in taxes? How is that going to affect when I take Social Security? How is that going to affect my Medicare premiums or IRMA that Joe Pat brought up earlier? And how is that going to affect my balance of risk?
6: This is about a consultation where we're looking at your situation, understanding where you are. And folks listening to Taylor there, it's a good chance. If you give us a call right now, 704-946-7000, you're probably going to get on the calendar with Taylor if you come here to Belmont. Or you can meet with Everett Franks up in Cornelius. You can meet with Connor Emmert down in Ballantyne. So folks, at a convenient office location nearby you, give us a ring today for your complimentary, no obligation consultation, 704-946-7000. That number again, 704-946-7000. Thank you, Taylor, for coming in and just sharing that bit of wisdom with us. And what parting words before our next segment would you give our folks today?
16: I'd say if you don't have less than a one-month-year-old child and you're getting sleep, you should count your blessings.
5: Enjoy every second of it. Well, listen, I think your son has a big birthday present for you. He left in his diaper, and he's really excited to give it to you later today. So, hey, Taylor, thank you, buddy. I always appreciate you stopping by here on Retirement for Living, providing a little information and a little bit of knowledge for those adults just seeking, you know, some clarity, especially about their tax strategy. Hope you have a great rest of the weekend, Taylor.
16: Of course. Appreciate you, Mark.
5: Yeah, buddy. That number 704-946-7000. Again, 704-946-7000. 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
5: 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All right, Joe Pat, the Wall Street Journal reports that more than 1,200 Americans a day became millionaires last year. Now, well, the market got most of the credit, but once you reach that level of wealth, how does the financial strategy really change? Let's talk to those potential new millionaires.
6: You know, that's a lot of people turning into millionaires. And, you know, a lot of times in the past, we used to think, man, if you hit the $1 million threshold, you had made it. Like, yeah, you could really retire and things are going to be great. Well, folks, these days, you are what I call a middle-class millionaire. Like, it's almost like we need $1 million just to get the bills paid. So let's think about that for a second, folks. If you just take that standard 4% rule on that $1 million IRA, that means you can pull out $40,000 a year. But don't forget, when you pull out that $40,000 per year, that doesn't sound like a lot of money, Mark. $40,000 a year? I worked all my life and now I just become a millionaire and you're telling me that I can pull out $40,000 a year for the rest of my life, maybe some adjustments for inflation there. Gosh, it's almost like that's depressing. And I think that goes back to what Taylor Lee, our CFP here in the Belmont office. And folks, don't forget, if you want to talk to Taylor directly, give him a call, 704-946-7000. And just tell that operator, hey, man, I heard Taylor on the line. I'd really like to meet with him. He seems like a great guy. 704-946-7000. Now, for all these middle-class millionaires out there, you've just crossed the line. Maybe you took your wife out for a nice steak dinner. Maybe you took her for a weekend at the Hamptons or something. I don't know. Can millionaires go to the Hamptons? I'm not sure. But here's what we do know. When you get to that point, and whether, folks, you might be listening and you've just crossed the 10 million mark, maybe it's 5 million, but a strategy changes. Now that you've climbed the mountain and you have enough money that you're getting close to retirement, preservation of those assets actually becomes a really big priority. And one of the things that Taylor mentioned is today bond rates, the existing interest rates on bonds, are much higher. They're at historic highs. And so right now, you folks, we're at a little bit of a perfect storm. We call it the immaculate handoff, where you can sell some of those higher risk securities, stocks, trade them in for some fixed income, some principal preservation. But right now, these bonds, you can lock in 5, 10, even 30 year bonds at a really competitive interest rate. What do we need in retirement? Besides lower taxes, we need consistent income. Because folks, if you're taking $40,000 out of that IRA, the government might step in and take 10 for himself. Mm-hmm. And so, you know, I don't know if everyone realized this, but you do have a partner in your retirement, and his name is the IRS. So every time you take money out of that IRA, he is standing there saying, pay me first.
5: That's right.
6: So if taxes are what's bothering you these days, if you're wondering, what can I do to get out in front of this? Is there any other strategies that we could work on so that when my RMDs kick on later in life, what can I do there? I want you to give us a call, 704-946-7000. That number again, 704-946-7000. And yes, folks, despite what Taylor said, we still do recommend stocks as a really great long-term investment for you in retirement. We think that is a solid way to help guide and protect you against future inflation. But are stocks a strategy for principal preservation? Absolutely not. Folks, if you look over time, I'll give you two great investments that have been over time. Number one is gold. Gold has historically went higher and higher. Another one is stocks. But just in the last 40 years for gold, there was a time period where it didn't make any money for more than 10 years. It actually went down, bottomed out. It finally come back up. Today, gold has outperformed the S&P 500. Mm-hmm. Over the last 20 years. Now, then we talk about the S&P 500, the stocks. Yes, they have done quite well as well, but we can all remember the lost decade. And that was basically from the year 2000 to 2012, 2013, when stocks went a little over 10 years without making any money. So what we wanna point out, folks, is yes, there's wonderful investments. Stocks and gold probably could be and should be potentially a part of your overall long-term investment strategy. But you also need preservation of principal, principal protection. And along with that, and this is not an investment, folks, this is planning. This is why people come in and talk to us for that complimentary consultation, is taxes. Taxes are not an investment, they're an expense. But if we can lower your tax expense in retirement, potentially, we're not saying we can do that. We're not CPAs, but we are giving tax strategy, helping you understand, would a Roth conversion lower my tax bill over my lifetime? What could I be doing today? Our municipal bonds that pay in North Carolina, you can get triple tax-free muni bonds. No state tax, no city tax, and no federal tax on those bonds. Unfortunately, folks, if you are in retirement, the interest on those tax-free North Carolina triple tax-free bonds do count and could make your Social Security taxable. We always talk about having that comprehensive consultation where you come in, you sit down, you talk to us. We're not only looking at your stock portfolio, but we're looking at what do you have for principal protection? We're looking at your Social Security filing strategy. What are we doing there to make sure that's having the biggest impact in the most positive way for you. So remember this, folks, Social Security is a guaranteed lifetime income stream. And the more of that you can get, the less hard your portfolio needs to work to maintain that income in retirement. And it's not always about you. Many of our listeners out there, you're married, and one of you or your spouse made a little bit more money than the other one. So we want to make sure your filing strategies for Social Security is also maximizing

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12: 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And, you know, we're talking about a lot this weekend about what is a threat to our money. And I know college football, we are not weeks away. We are days away. That is a threat to my emotions, Joe Pat Roop, because I know once college football starts back, the wave of emotions that I go through. But let's talk about the bottom line, our income to and through retirement. What is the biggest threat to our money that we may not see, an unseen threat that could damage our portfolio that you see every day?
10: You know, one of the biggest threats, Mark, is we talk about this a lot, taxes. But what goes right along with taxes is inflation. And, you know, one of the things that's really scaring me the most lately is these Democratic Socialists of America. Mm-hmm. And I'm not talking about our bread and butter Democrats. There's a lot of really awesome, great middle of the road Democrats and Republicans out there. But I really think the Democratic Socialists of America have somewhat hijacked. And New York elected a socialist. And honestly, the city, they had it coming. You know, and folks, when you look at who come out to vote for him, it was the young people. It was people that are not paying taxes. And so, you know, they want free buses. They want universal child care. And so all across the country, we've seen this happen. Also, coming up, it's going to happen here really soon, our national debt is going to cross the $40 trillion mark. You know, folks, when we think about taxes and where is the government going to get taxes, and there's not been a Democrat or Republican president in office that did not increase our national debt, and also our deficit is still growing. So where is Washington going to pile this $40 trillion? It's all stuck on the taxpayers' back. And we know that these young folks don't make enough money to pay the bills, but they say they're going to tax the rich. The rich is, you know, if you take the top 1%, they're paying close to 50% of the tax revenue base already. It's the middle class. It's you and me. It's the folks we were talking about in our last segment. So new millionaires, it said here, we talked about it in the last segment. The Wall Street Journal reports more than 1,200 Americans a day become millionaires last year. Folks, you have just entered into the middle class portion of America. And those 401ks and IRAs that's invested in the stock market, yes, you're a millionaire today because you invested hard, you worked hard, the company matched, the stock market pushed it up a little bit, you're there, congratulations. Now, the entrance into that country club is called taxes coming out of those 401ks. Should you be doing Roth conversions today? Should you be buying municipal bonds? Well, folks, I don't know. Those are things that we would certainly want to look at. But first, we start with what are your goals? What are your dreams? What are your desires? Maybe buying bonds instead of stocks is what's right for you. But having a specific plan, looking at not only the investments that you hold, but what are we doing to protect you from inflation? Inflation is a silent robber. It's like a thief in the night that comes and takes from what you've already accumulated because now your prices are going higher in the future. So folks, we've always had inflation, but it seems like it's getting higher and higher. So we want to, what can we do there to help you out to make sure that that doesn't put you in the poorhouse later? What can we do to help potentially minimize your taxes? It all starts with a consultation. And during this consultation, we're going to learn more about you, where you're going, what your goals are, so that we can actually develop a plan to help you understand where you are today, where you're going, and what are the things that we can be doing right now that can make a difference over your lifetime. Think about this, folks. If you are 65 today, you and your spouse are 65 today, there is a 46% chance, so almost one in two, almost 50%. That you are still going to be here at age 95. Folks, that is 30 years later. And for many of us today, the pensions are a thing of the past. So therefore, you don't have that lifetime guaranteed income. You only have the Social Security that is a consistent check. But now, taxes, IRMA premiums are eroding our Social Security check. Inflation is eroding our Social Security check. So if you would like to turn on a private pension, to turn your 401k into a private pension that would add lifetime guaranteed income, that is something that we can do here for you at Belmont Capital. You just need to come in and talk to one of our advisors. and tell them that that is a goal for you. You would like to have more lifetime guaranteed income in your plan. That is something that can actually be built in as part of your overall retirement portfolio. So folks, that's what we're doing here every day at Belmont Capital. Three convenient office locations all across town, Cornelius, Belmont, Charlotte, an office location close to you. Really excited about a new office coming in Charlotte. It'll be having it built out right now, so that we'll be announcing that coming up soon. So again, 704-946-7000. That number again, 704-946-7000. Give us a ring today. Tell them what you heard on the radio. Tell them what you want help with. Is it taxes? Is it inflation? Or do you just need a plan on how to put all this stuff together and have a better concept to make sure that not only are we looking at your investments, but we're looking at all these other pieces to the pie? You know, long-term care can be a big threat. Taxes can be a big threat. All of these are threats lurking around the door on your life savings. We want to make sure we can block and tackle the best we can. It is football season.
13: Yeah.
10: So block and tackle the best we can to make sure that you have clear sight into the end zone in your retirement. Those are your goals. So folks, give us a call, 704-946-7000.
13: By the way, don't think it was lost on me, a little bit of almost breaking news right there from Joe Pat Rube. New office coming in Charlotte.
10: Yep, that's going to be at the corner of Carmel Road and Route 51 there. So nice, convenient location, but probably about 2 months out on that. So just give us a little bit of time there, folks. We're having it built out right now.
13: Yeah.
10: But excited to build out some more space for Connor and his team there in that area.
13: I love it. I feel like every week I have my little information sheet right here about Joe Pat Rube and the team at Belmont Capital Advisors. I have to add not one, not two, not three, not four, about to be five convenient locations across Charlotte and the surrounding areas. So multiple opportunities upcoming to meet the team at Belmont Capital Advisors. The point is they can meet you at a time and a location that fits your schedule. And we've said it before and we'll say it again. Joe Pat Rube, the voice you hear, you will meet Joe Pat. You will meet Taylor Lee. They live here. They work here. They play here. They understand the economy of Charlotte and the surrounding area. This isn't recorded somewhere out in the Midwest and Joe Pat flies in twice a month to take pictures with the team and then he's never heard from again and you're going to meet somebody that you've never met before. You can meet the team at BelmontUSA.com and know that Joe Pat is here for you. The team from Belmont Capital Advisors, they are here for you, but it all begins with a phone call. 704-946-7000. Joe Pat, as always, thank you for the education and the information this weekend. We're back next weekend, but before we go, let's get the final word.
10: Thank you, Mark. Thanks for Taylor for stopping by today. Appreciate all you guys listening. We'll be right here at the same dial, same place next week. Until then, give us a call, 704-946-7000. Folks, that's the number to get you and your goals on the right track for retirement. Until next week, we'll talk to you soon.
14: 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SEC registration is not an endorsement of the firm by the commission and does not mean that the advisor has attained a specific level of skill or ability. All investment strategies have the potential for profit or loss.
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3: The It's
2: attacks continue. I'm Paul Stevens, Fox News. In Ukraine, Russian attacks are intensifying. At least 16 people killed in a Russian drone hit on a shopping center in the hometown of President Volodymyr Zelensky of Ukraine. Another Russian attack killing seven people across Ukraine. Zelensky again appealing for more air defense missiles as France pledges to step up deliveries there. Ship traffic through the Strait of Hormuz reportedly up 400% in the past 2 weeks. This as tensions continue between the U.S. and Iran.
4: This comes as the United States Navy is overseeing other vessels in the Persian Gulf that have millions of barrels of crude oil on board through a safer passage to the south of the strait. There is an ongoing U.S. naval blockade, and fresh sanctions are expected for Iran next week. Iran's parliament speaker and top negotiator, Mohammad Khalibaf, posted to X over the weekend saying, "We've received numerous messages from neighboring countries about shaping new security arrangements and economic cooperation in the region. The United States put the security of every single one of its allies at such risk through bullying and pure disregard for their interests for the sake of Israel."
2: Fox's Trey Yingston, Tel Aviv. Their report coming as Iranian state media claims Iran is giving permission for some Iraqi oil tankers to run through the Strait of Hormuz. Ship traffic still massively down, though, compared to before the U.S. launched its attacks on Iran. In California, firefighters battling several active wildfires. The biggest is the Bug Fire in Lassen and Sierra counties, now at more than 93,000 acres, 94% contained. However, in Monterey County, the Timber Fire burning about 8,600 acres and is 25% contained. First ever IndyCar race through D.C. coming up today. It's the Freedom 250 Grand Prix coming up at 1 p.m. Eastern with coverage on Fox. 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

0: Lawyers representing a convicted teenage killer now planning an appeal, they say, after efforts to secure a new trial failed.
1: The judge presiding over Carmelo Anthony's murder case denying the defense's bid for a new trial after 2 days of testimony. Anthony's lawyers arguing that a gentleman's agreement between trial attorneys impacted Anthony's ability to testify. The judge writing in a brief Saturday, quote, upon reviewing the motion, the record, the evidence and argument, the briefs and the relevant case law, the court has determined the motion should be denied. It was in June that Anthony was sentenced to 35 years, but Anthony's attorneys continue to argue he fatally stabbed Austin Metcalf at a high school track meet out of self-defense, saying, quote, we are disappointed in today's ruling, but not deterred.
0: Fox's Chan Lee Painter, the case garnering national spotlights, and race became a defining issue there. Carmelo Anthony is black, Metcalf white. Both sides say the tragedy was not racially motivated. The world's top tennis stars arriving in New York for this year's final Grand Slam event. The U.S. Open coming this year with a new security measure. The NYPD will have new authority to take down unauthorized drones floating over that tournament.
2: Qualifying and fan week for the 2026 U.S. Open kicks off Sunday at the USTA Billie Jean King National Tennis Center in Queens. More than 1 million fans are expected to attend the tournament, which runs through Saturday, September 13th. In preparation, the New York Police Department announced a new counterterrorism authority that will independently take down unauthorized drones in the area using specialized electronic tools. This marks the first event in the U.S. where local law enforcement can do this. It's a result of the Federal Safer Skies Act, which Congress passed last year. For more details about the tournament, folks can go to usopen.org. Kristen, good one. Fox News.
0: I'm Paul Stevens, and this is Fox News.
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2: The following is a pre-recorded program. This is Handle on the Law, marginal legal advice, where I tell you you have absolutely no case. Now, when you read a post on social media, by now everybody knows that celebrities and people, influencers get paid. If we're being told a certain brand of shampoo is terrific and wonderful, a good chance that that person is getting paid to say that. It's sort of a given. And the more influential, the bigger the star power, the more money that they get. And as a matter of fact, I mean, there are people out there that can get $100,000 per post. I mean, it's really scary stuff for sure. So let me tell you what Sacramento just did. And it passed the law. And what it says is if you go and you post something political and you are paid for it, you absolutely must disclose that. Now, do you disclose when you are paid to talk about a restaurant? You should, but I don't think the law says that you must disclose that. But when it comes to politics, oh, you betcha. Why? Because politics are far more important than you buying one brand of shampoo or another, because that doesn't affect me. You know, whatever product you buy, I couldn't care less. Doesn't affect me in the least. Moving the political needle, oh, yeah, that affects me big time because we are all affected by politics. So what you're going to see in California, we're one of two states, along with Texas, interestingly enough, that have passed these policies requiring content creators to say if they have been paid by a political campaign. And beyond that, California is considering, hasn't done so yet, cracking down by fining people who don't. If someone has been paid and does not say, by the way, I'm paid for this campaign, that campaign, even a political action committee, I think that you may get away with. But celebrities, major influencers are going to have to disclose. And campaigns have long worked with celebrities and major influencers to win over voters. Usually you think of political statements as, gee, that's just the way I think, because the politics are crazy today, as you know. My God, they're crazy. And so you think people are just giving their opinion and ripping into what the Biden administration is doing or was doing, what the Trump administration is doing, what a congressperson has said, done, taken a position on now. And good for them, because I want to know. I really do want to know, because do I pay attention to influencers? Well, I don't. I mean, I don't pay attention to anybody on the internet, but a lot of people do, and I mean big time. Okay, let's go ahead and take some phone calls. Let's start with, we'll be doing the icon over here. Louis, welcome.
3: Hi, Bill.
2: Yes, sir.
3: Morning.
2: Yes, sir.
3: Listen, Bill, I have a question for you. Okay, I have a friend, okay, who works as an independent contractor. He was not paid for a job by another independent contractor. He went to the labor board. He got a judgment against the person who did not pay him, but that person has not paid him in a year and a half.
2: Mm.
3: Even so, can he do a civil? $20,000.
2: Yeah, he can, but he's already got a judgment by the labor board, which actually is far stronger than a civil judgment. So he has all the ammunition he needs to go collect. So all he has to do now is collect. And that's no joke, collecting. Let me give you the legal premise here. There is a very long line of cases dealing with that. And all of them boil down to your friend isn't going to see a dime because if it turns out that he has evaded so far, although I don't know if your friend's tried to collect. Has your friend tried to collect on it or just saying, oh, can I sue him civilly? Which way are they going on this, Lewis?
3: No, he has not. He got the judgment from the labor board.
2: Okay.
3: And the guy has not paid a dime.
2: It's not a judgment. It is an order from the labor board ordering him to pay, much, much stronger than a civil judgment. And so he simply has to collect on that. And you get to see the rules. You can garnish wages. If he has a business, you can hit the business up. Much better off if he's working for someone where he is an employee, because then you can go to the employer and slap the order down, and the employer must take money out of his paycheck. But then again, he's an independent contractor and not working for anybody. So how much is how much is the amount that's owed? Do you know?
3: $20,000.
2: Well, first of all, small claims only $12,500, so he would have to give up the rest. Yeah. So you don't.
3: So would he get a lien against him?
2: There already is a lien against him. Now it's a question going against his business. It's tough. It is tough. What he should do is go online and say, just ask the question: how I'll never collect against judgments? How it is impossible to collect? How you're never going to be paid a dime. That's what I would do. Yeah, I know. It's so depressing, isn't it? That's just the way it works. Hey, I tell you how you can get paid. If you're in a car accident and you've been injured, or slip and fall and you've been injured, and it's not your fault, it's going to be an insurance company that's going to talk to you. And you are going to get paid. Now, it's only about money. There's not much else you can do. And so how do you collect the most amount of money? Are you going to talk to the insurance company? We're talking about the other side. Are you going to talk to the insurance company yourself? These guys are experts in not paying you. That's what they do for a living. So how do you help yourself and get the max that you need or more importantly, you deserve? Well, it's a lawyer. I mean, that's the bottom line. 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Not in the case of personal injury. 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

0: Welcome back. More legal advice. This is Handle on the Law. Marginal legal advice, where I tell you have absolutely no case. All right, Diego. Diego, what can I do for you?
1: Yeah, Bill. So I'm calling for a friend. He pulled over to the side of the road to use his phone and do the responsible thing. While he was using his phone, a woman hit him, broke his femur. He didn't even see it coming. She hit him, broke his femur. He nearly died. He had to learn how to walk. Took him a year. And now she's in hiding.
0: Okay. And they can't find her. Well, I'm assuming it was a hit and run. So the police were called, correct? And
1: yeah, the police came.
0: Okay.
1: She got out of the car. She was fine.
0: Okay. Did they get a driver's license? Or I'm sorry, did they get a license plate? Was he able to get that?
1: Yes.
0: Okay, good. So they're tracking her down. All right. So there's a warrant out for her arrest. Okay, that's for starters. Now,
1: there's not, Bill. There's not. There's not a warrant out for her arrest.
0: Okay, that's interesting. If they know who she is and they're not out to get her, I mean, this is a felony, major injury. You talk about a hit and run with major injury.
1: Right.
0: Boy, that's kind of rough. But it doesn't change anything, by the way, in terms of, of him. Now we're talking about he may want to have her put in jail just for the joys of putting her in jail for what she did to him.
1: Exactly.
0: Now let's talk about money. In reality, all your friend's going to get is money. I mean, putting her in jail doesn't put any money in his pocket. And get
1: he hasn't got a penny, obviously, because he tried to track down her bank account some way, and then
0: so he knows who she is. So there's a warrant out. They'll pick her up. They'll pick her up at some point. They always do because there will be a traffic violation out there. But that's beside the point. Okay, so it looks like she doesn't have a dime. So now comes the big question.
1: He found out that she did have a really good job and she did take out a good chunk of money.
0: Okay, so she's possible to find. And now we go to your insurance. He goes to his insurance company.
1: He didn't have insurance, Bill.
0: He didn't have insurance. Okay, so now what I want him to do, this is the answer. You can go on the internet and look up the acronym SLO. Okay. That is exactly where he sits. And this is a very good lesson on why doesn't he have insurance?
1: Right.
0: Do we know why he doesn't have insurance?
1: To save a few dollars, to save a few bucks here and there, to give back to...
0: That's it.
1: But I know what you're saying, Bill.
0: Yeah, that's it.
1: I got insurance.
0: Yeah, you have to have insurance. That's all there is to it. And, you know, I have a healthy policy. Yep. So I have a policy enough where if people knew, if I had a kindergartner, for example, and if I knew where I lived, I would have my kindergarten walk in front of the car every single time, you know, do a crosswalk and there'll be some serious money there. See, that happens all the time. I tell you over and over again, buy insurance because, and part of insurance, not just liability insurance, which is 30,000 minimum, $60,000 for any group of cases. Let's say you're hitting three people in a car. Well, it's $60,000 split among all of them. But if you don't have insurance, you're not going to get a dime. You have to assume the other side doesn't have insurance. You have to make that assumption. Frank. Hello, Frank. Welcome.
2: Yes. Hello.
0: Yes, I'm here.
2: Okay. So I signed a flat fee agreement with a lawyer for a domestic violence case.
0: All right.
2: I never paid the fee.
0: Yeah.
2: 12 hours after I signed, I decided I did not want to use them. It was
0: enough.
2: It just changed my mind. Okay. So later on that evening, he sends me a bill for $4,000. Saying that.
0: Okay. Same way. You signed a retainer agreement and he owes you $4,000 or you owe him $4,000 because that was the down payment, is the closest thing you would call it. It's money goes into his trust account as against hourly that he pays, unless it's a flat fee. But
2: it was a flat fee agreement.
0: What you do. Okay, I don't think you owe the money, Frank. Okay. I don't think you owe the money. You tell him no, thank you. I am not paying you. Not in you did. What did you do in 12 hours? And he is going to have to justify $4,000 worth of work in 12 hours. He'll never be able to justify that. So what you do, you simply tell him to go pound sand, legal term, pound sand. And if he sues you, you've got a hell of a defense. And if he sues you, you take him to the state bar. I mean, instantly. Yeah, absolutely. You can't do that. You can't bill someone for no time spent. He's got to return the money. Now, he might be able to say, I looked at the file or I started a file and I can charge you for an hour maybe. But no, he can't do it.
2: So don't pay him. I never paid him a dime.
0: Yeah, so don't pay him.
2: I never paid him a
0: dime. Nor are you going to. Nor are you going to.
2: Okay, great.
0: You're going to tell him, go pound sand. You can also say, screw off. You can also say you're not going to see a dime. You're also going to say you cheap, lousy, duplicitous bastard. You can say a bunch of stuff, but I wouldn't pay him at all. And then if he goes after you, oh, big time, I think you have to go after him. Hi, Christina.
3: Hi.
0: Go ahead.
3: I was calling because I have an issue with my previous landlord. I moved out and I retouched all of the holes that we had in the wall. I retouched the paint. I deep cleaned the apartment. Like, it was immaculate. I took videos. I took pictures for documentation. After move out, I got a bill from the apartment saying that we owed like $1,100 in repairs and all kinds of crazy things. I tried to settle it with the apartment by giving them all of my documentation of what the apartment looked like and showing them that what they're charging was not accurate.
4: Yeah, that's not exactly. That's not exactly a settlement. That's more, I don't owe you the money, and here's my proof. All right. So you show them everything. The place is sparkling clean, and therefore, how do they respond?
3: They don't.
4: All right, then you sue them.
3: Completely.
4: It's a small claim suit. It's easy.
3: My question is, though, that my deposit was only $200. So do I sue them to...
4: Oh, no. If they say, no, if they say you owe them the money, then you smile and you say, sue me.
3: My
4: concern
3: is that they will... hurt my credit.
4: And you let them know if they do that, then you're going to sue them because that's extortion. Okay, that is extortion, especially if you can prove everything was in good shape. And then the landlord, this may take a lawyer letter, then the landlord has to decide, is it worth it? Is it worth $1,100 to destroy your credit and you go after them? And now you're going to be arguing this was a malicious act. This was part of extortion. And they're looking at, they're looking at some liability. I know they play that game. Everybody does. And you got to hold really firm because if they destroy your credit, and then let's say they go ahead and do it, you dispute it. You absolutely dispute it on the credit, saying this is not true. I am being extorted for this. That is your... Okay. And that shows up on your credit report, by the way, you saying that. And then you go after them.
3: Okay.
4: How old are you, Christina?
3: I'm 41. I know I sound young.
4: No, as a matter of fact, I was going to say the other way. You sound old. All right. The reason I asked is I was going to move you towards an organization. Let me tell you how much I believe you sounded old, because I was going to refer you to an organization for elderly people, but obviously I can't do that.
3: Yeah, I know.
4: That's a little tough.
0: Hey, let me tell you a little something about your online privacy. What online privacy? It doesn't exist. Everything about you. I mean, everything is available online. 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Don't forget DMV information, credit score, social media. I mean, I could spend an hour going on that. It's all out there and it's not hard to find at all. And data brokers collect that information and then sell that information to anyone who wants to buy it. And there goes your privacy. More importantly, look how vulnerable you are, because somebody, even bad guys, have all of your information. And this is where Incogni comes into play. 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
7: I'm Pam Puso. Criticism of Canada on Truth Social. President Trump calling out our neighbors to the north after the country announced reciprocal tariffs on the U.S.
8: Canada wants the benefits of being a state without being one. They've also charged our great farmers for many years massive amounts of tariffs. No more.
7: Fox's Madeline Rivera. Trade talks in Washington collapsed on Friday. Lawyers for Carmelo Anthony say they're not surprised. Yesterday, a Texas judge shot down a bid for a new murder trial for the 19-year-old.
9: It was in June that Anthony was sentenced to 35 years, but Anthony's attorneys continue to argue he fatally stabbed Austin Metcalf at a high school track meet out of self-defense.
7: That's Fox's Chanley Painter. Anthony's appeal is in the works now. 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

0: on the law, marginal legal advice. Big Al. Oh, I love that. Two questions. Where did you get that nickname? And Hello? Actually, are you big, Al?
1: Hello?
0: Yes, I'm here.
1: Hello?
0: Oh, boy. Oh, no. All right. I'm going to put Al on hold. I thought that was fairly funny, but it wasn't. All right. If Nikki, if you're screening, figure something out with Big Al. Oh, yes. Lisa. Hi, Lisa. Welcome. You're up.
2: Hi there.
0: Yes.
2: How are you?
0: Okay. I'm fine. Matter of fact, I'm really miserable and life is horrible and I'm very close to committing suicide. How are you? All right. Let's move on. All right, Lisa.
2: Okay. So here's my question. I was renting a piece of land that I bought and put my own manufactured house on. I rented that house out to somebody who went behind my back to the landowner and struck a rent deal to where the landowner told me to get my house off her property, which I did. But during that time, she signed a lease with my tenant, leasing the ground to her before I even vacated the property. So I had to evict my tenant in order to get my house off the property because she wouldn't get out of it.
0: Okay, I'm a little confused. You owned the land or the land, well, I guess the

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1: Refused to get out of my house, so I had to evict her. So it took longer because she was strung it out.
2: Okay, what did I'm surprised because if you didn't have a lease and the landlord gave you 60 days, and then she went and rented the property, that's legitimate. How did you get the tenant out?
1: I had to evict her.
2: On what basis?
1: I had a rental agreement with the.
2: Yeah, but you said you had a month to month, which means that the landlord can say this is over in 60 days. Goodbye. You're done. Ciao, baby. And is free to rent to anybody he or she wants as long as the rental begins the day after you move out or begins day 61. So now you have evicted the tenant. Okay, that's good for you. I don't know how you did that or somehow it happened. You skirted the law, which is good. And so what happened as a result of that? What happened after that?
1: Well, I attempted to evict her and she dragged it through court for months and months and months. I couldn't get my house off the property because she wouldn't get out of it.
2: Okay, so...
1: What's your question?
2: I understand. She stopped you from removing your property. Okay. Removing the trailer.
1: Correct.
2: She stopped it. Okay.
1: Yes. Now, okay. Do I have grounds to go in and sue her in small claims court?
2: Yeah, of course you do. She wouldn't let
1: the rent.
2: Yeah, of course you do. Because notwithstanding, it's not so much for the rent. It's for the damages that she wouldn't let you have your trailer until this was said and done. So your damages are the amount of time you couldn't get your trailer out of there. So you had to live someplace. So I would argue that the damages where you lived. And that's basically it. Because everything else is legal. Everything else is legal other than the tenant who has a legitimate tenancy. Because if the tenancy started on day 61, you're done. You're finished. Landlord met all the terms of the law. Now her stopping you from moving the trailer, the manufactured housing, what they call it now. I love that. Those are the damages. So what did it cost you?
1: I was selling the house.
2: Okay, you couldn't sell it. Okay.
1: I had to continue paying rent to the landlord until I fully evicted her and got my house off the landlord's property.
2: No. You had no bit. You didn't have to evict her. Not you. So whatever you paid in rent, I would argue that you get that back from the landlord. Yeah, it's kind of a mess there. You know, it's no fun, but you have to look at the eviction laws for sure. All right. Now let's try Big Al again. Hello, Big Al. Are you there?
3: Yes, I'm here.
2: Okay. What can I do for you, Big Al?
3: I have to do a deposition next week.
2: Okay.
3: And I just want to know what a deposition is and what I have to do.
2: Okay, fair enough. Well, first of all, you have to show up. That's for starters. The deposition is the lawyer is going, the other side usually, is going to sit you down. You're going to be a witness. And whichever side calls you, you're a witness for one side or the other. Not that you take sides, but simply to say what happened. The deposition is the lawyer asking you, Big Al, what happened? What did you see? What did you do? What happened under what circumstances? That's what the deposition is about. You do it under the penalty of perjury, which means you can't lie. And you have to use your full legal name, not Big Al. How'd you get your name, Big Al, by the way? Are you really big?

0: No, not really big. I just was when I was in the Army.
1: Oh, okay. Got it. All right. All right. That's fair. Yeah. That's fair. Thank you for your service, by the way. That is appreciated. So you get to show up. Now, who's calling you for the deposition?
0: My lawyer called me yesterday and said that that they're scheduling the deposition because I was involved in an auto accident.
1: Okay, so you was it your fault? Are you a party?
0: No,
1: you're a witness, basically. All right, so here's what you do. You simply, you put your hand up in the air and they go, do you swear to tell the truth? And under the penalty of perjury, if you lie, you know, we're going to put you in prison or they go through all this crap, which is all crap. But you got to tell the truth. And that's it. You can bring a lawyer or not. I don't know if I'd bring a lawyer. I wouldn't pay for a lawyer unless the defense is calling you as a witness. Then I'd argue, hey, you got to pay me, or you say I'm not going to help you. You don't threaten not to help. I'm saying you say to the defense, my testimony is not going to help you. Do you understand? I'm going to be no help to you at all. Matter of fact, I'm going to hurt your case, and then you'll get out of it. But that's it. Just tell the truth. And you'll sit there and you'll be bored out of your mind and you'll be asked, where do you live, where you've worked, how many times you went to school. I mean, just all that crap for hours. But it's just bottom line. You have no, there's no liability. You're not going to get into trouble. You're just going to be there as a witness. That's what a deposition is. And what they do with depositions is they try to get all the facts together. So when they go to trial, everything is laid out so they don't have to do that kind of investigation. 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

0: Welcome back. Handle on the Law. Hello, Denise. What can I do for you, Denise? Okay, Denise, let me say how this works. I say hello, Denise. You ask a question. What can I do for you? I think she's on the phone waiting for me or listening to the radio because we have a delay of about a minute just in case you say something horrific or I say something horrific, which happens all the time. All right, so I'll put Denise on hold for a moment. And Ricky, what can I do for you?
1: Bill.
0: Yes.
1: Yes, sir. I don't know how far into the minutiae you want me to get on this, but basically, about a year and a half ago, I was driving from, I live in Maine, but I play trombone down in New Orleans. And I was coming back to Maine post Mardi Gras, and I looked like Mardi Gras warmed over. I don't know if you've ever been down there, but it's,
0: I have been. Yes.
1: Yeah.
0: Yeah. So we have to, what happened to you? Yes. We don't have to, what happened to you on the drive back?
1: Well, I mean, that's kind of part of the story. I was having a lot of car trouble on the way down and I stopped in a small town in Georgia out of desperation and, lifted up my hood, couldn't tell what was wrong. I went into the AMP there. There was nobody there except for the owner. He said something smart to me. I said something smart back, but I asked him where his automotive section was. They didn't really have what I wanted. I went back out to the car.
0: Okay, we have to make it. We're running out of time. We have to make this a little bit quicker.
1: So what happened was the guy called the cops on me.
0: Okay.
1: And he said that I smelled like beer, which we can't. And so what I want to know, because basically all hell fell down on after that.
0: All right. Were you arrested? Were you arrested?
1: Of course I was arrested.
0: Okay. That's and you went ended, and I'm assuming they dropped the charges, correct?
1: No.
0: Oh, so all right. So you have a court date.
1: Well, not as of yet. I have been arraigned.
0: So you'll have a court date. Okay, so now you've been arraigned. You were busted, I'm assuming, for what? Harassing him, drunk in public?
1: No.
0: What were you charged with?
1: I was charged with a DUI.
0: Okay, and so you were arrested for drunk driving, correct?
1: Yes, but...
0: Okay.
1: It's beyond that.
0: How so?
1: They searched my car and they found an Adderall and a half.
0: Okay.
1: And so I got charged with a felony for that.
0: Oh, okay.
1: And I got a DUI and I did not, I'm sorry to interrupt you, but just very quickly, I did not breathalyze the guy.
0: Yeah, okay, that's important. I was going to ask you that. No breathalyzer, simply on the testimony of you smelled like alcohol and you had your breath. And they searched your car. Did you allow them to search your car?
1: Brother, it's Georgia.
0: Did you allow? I'm asking a question. They said, can we search, or they just started searching?
1: They searched.
0: Okay, without asking you, and you didn't say yes to it.
1: No, in fact, I remember saying no.
0: All right. Well, and this is Georgia. Now, the argument's going to be just because you're accused of drunk driving, are they allowed to search your car? It depends on Georgia law, and I don't know what the Supreme Court said about search and seizure. But you did have an Adderall and a half, which is an illegal drug without prescription, because I'm assuming you didn't show them a little bottle had your name on it, right?
1: Right.
0: Okay.
1: That
0: so what's your
1: exactly?
0: Okay, so you got arrested. They charged you. You've been indicted for drunk driving. Also, was it in possession of a controlled substance for the Adderall? Were you charged for that too?
1: Yeah.
0: Okay, got it. So what's your question?
1: My question is, how is that legal at all that this man, basically, I looked like a beatnik. I didn't smell like alcohol. Okay. I was profiled.
0: All right. So you didn't smell like alcohol. That's what you say. And the guy says you do smell like alcohol. All right. So now you have a situation where the judge or the jury is going to believe one or two of you, one of the other. And you're right. This is Georgia. So what is your question?
1: Can I get these? How legal is that?
0: Probably not, but it doesn't matter. Because this is Georgia, small town in Georgia with its own police force. No, it's probably not legal, but so what?
1: Okay, that's a great answer, Bill.
0: It's true. No, it's true. And, you want to come back. I'm assuming you made bail. Did they give you bail? Obviously you did. You made bail.
1: Yeah.
0: So now you have two choices. Okay. Real simple. Choice number one, you go back to Georgia and you fight it. And hopefully you get the charges reduced or thrown out, which it should be, because if the testimony is some guy who says you smell like beer, that's not enough to even arrest you. But they did.
1: That was my basic question.
0: Yeah, your question is no, you're right. They don't have the right to do that, but they did it anyway. And so you have to argue they didn't have a right to do it. Okay, and a judge either agrees with you or disagrees with you. And then you get convicted or you don't get convicted because it's small town, once again, Georgia, local police force, local judge. And, you might or may not get jailed. You may or may not be convicted. And then the other side is to ignore it and there'll be a warrant for your arrest and never drive in Georgia again.
1: Can't do that. That's my home state.
0: That's a problem. That's a problem. Yeah. And so you get to fight it. I know you get to fight it. You have no choice, and his question was, do they have a right to do that? Well, not under those circumstances, they don't. But, what are you going to do? Hire a civil rights lawyer? I mean, you're stuck between a rock and a hard place. Marilyn. Hi, Marilyn. Welcome.
2: Hi, Bill. My husband's in memory care unit. Very nice. And I'm very happy with him for the most part. But we had to hire help. But then I asked them about a pressure pad beside the bed so they would know when he got up. They said, sure, for $500. The first night we didn't have somebody stay with him all night. He stepped out, ate a bar of soap, paramedics, the whole bit involved. The pad was not there. It was underneath the bed.
0: Okay.
2: My question is, after paying $500, are they not responsible for putting it out?
0: Of course they are. No. Marilyn, of course they are responsible. And the fact that they didn't put it on and you had bought it for those purposes, they would be liable.
2: I didn't buy it. I got them from them.
0: That even makes it a better case for you. Yes, they are responsible for any personal injury. Yep. Yep, because they're negligent. I mean, they said, here it is. You spend the money, we'll put it up, we'll use it. And they screwed up. And that's the definition of negligence, Marilyn. Did they do anything on purpose? No. Did they try to harm him? No. So there's no intent for him to be injured, but they screwed up. I mean, it's just that simple. Okay, before we bail out of here and finish the hour, a quick word about your privacy online, the kind that you don't have. If you think you have privacy, you are crazy. Your home address, where you work, where you bank, what you buy, where you buy it, all of that is available online. 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
1: Movement through a contested waterway. I'm Pam Puso, Fox News. More ships are said to be sailing through the Strait of Hormuz, although shipments are far below what they were before the war between the U.S. and Iran.
2: Reports do indicate that crossings through the Strait of Hormuz are up 400% over the last 2 weeks. This comes as the U.S. Navy is still overseeing vessels out of the Persian Gulf through a safe southern passage. In the backdrop, there is that ongoing naval blockade and fresh sanctions expected for Iran next week. The U.S. military presence in the Middle East is expected to remain with no clear path forward in the conflict with Iran. The USS Abraham Lincoln is headed home after being deployed for 274 days. This aircraft carrier made its last port call in December, breaking a Navy record. The vessel is being replaced by the Japan-based USS George Washington.
1: Fox's Trey Yingst is monitoring from Tel Aviv, Israel. President Trump is reacting to Canada's plan to impose reciprocal tariffs on the U.S. The trade war escalated this weekend after talks collapsed and the U.S. announced 50% tariffs on $20 billion of Canadian goods.
3: The products affected range from wine to hockey sticks to cement. The president has accused Canada of unfair trading practices for some U.S. products like cars, alcohol, and cheese, limiting American access to these markets. President Trump saying on Truth Social, Canada wants the benefits of being a state without being one. They've also charged our great farmers for many years massive amounts of tariffs. No more. But Canadian Prime Minister Mark Carney says the U.S. had asked for too much and offered too little. He says the U.S. had proposed measures restricting Canada's ability to have trade deals with other countries, which he says was unacceptable.
1: That's Fox's Madeline Rivera in Washington. 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
1: New York. The FBI says a woman was plotting an ISIS-inspired attack against the state capitol building.
5: What we know is that she set up a ton of social media accounts, which is, again, to reach out to other people and to broadcast her very radical views, celebrating 9/11, celebrating jihad, wishing death on Americans.
1: The suspect reportedly believes that several New York laws are offensive to Islam. She reportedly told FBI agents she expected to go to prison. Dueling demonstrations outside a WNBA game between the New York Liberty and Indiana Fever. Fever player Sophie Cunningham continues to attract controversy for her stance against transgender athletes in women's sports. Fox's Chanley Painter has more.
6: As fans entered the Brooklyn Arena last night, the NYPD and police barricades worked to separate competing demonstrations. As supporters of Indiana Fever star Sophie Cunningham's comments about transgender players in women's sports faced off against opponents before the two teams faced off on the basketball court. Prior to the game, Sophie Cunningham herself had this to say about the debate. Quote, I do think that's something America can get better at, maybe not always agreeing with people, but also showing peace and love. It's okay to disagree. I think this league can be the standard of love, unity, spreading peace, and I think we're starting to get there.
1: The WNBA has said it will continue to have discussions about whether transgender women can play in the league. Firefighters in California are battling several active wildfires. The largest is the Bug Fire in Lassen and Sierra counties, now at more than 93,000 acres. It's 94% contained. In Monterey County, the Timber Fire has burned about 8,600 acres and is 25% contained, with additional evacuations ordered near Big Sur. I'm Pam Puzo, Fox News.
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2: The following is a pre-recorded program. This is Handle on the Law, marginal legal advice where I tell you you have absolutely no case. Now, a murder took place, or an alleged murder took place. I love that. You can't say, yeah, it happened until the conviction, but it probably happened. Nick Reiner, who has been indicted for the murder of his parents, Rob Reiner and Michelle Reiner. Now, you know Rob Reiner, very famous director, and he started, if you remember, All in the Family. He was Meathead and All in the Family, and then he went into the directing, and he has directed some really high-end films. So he's an A-list director. And their son, Nick, 32 years old, lived with them, and he has a history of mental issues. Well, what he has been accused of is murdering his parents after an altercation and stabbing them to death. And so there is the allegation of murder. So quite often, whenever people are indicted or alleged and a complaint is issued against them, the accusation, they can change the accusation and add other terms. It's a superseding indictment, which means, okay, we're going to take count number one and we're going to add another count. Well, in this case, that's exactly what the authorities did. Count number one was murder. Count number two was lying in wait to commit the murder. Now, that puts it in a whole different category, because for simple murder, you can't get the death penalty. You have to have special circumstances to get the death penalty. Every state is different. And so circumstances now did change, because lying in wait is considered an enhancement. Lying in wait is a special circumstance, which now makes Rob Reiner or Nick Reiner eligible for the death penalty. And upon conviction, only one of two things can happen: life imprisonment without possibility of parole, or the death sentence. And with the murder, you can get life imprisonment and with parole. Now, you're going to be in jail for a long time, but with the enhancement, with the special circumstances, you can't. So they've just added the death penalty. Is it actually going to happen? Now, first of all, there's a moratorium. Governor Newsom, interestingly enough, he hasn't said there is more. There is none. He just said there's a moratorium. It won't happen during his tenure. So we've got California, I don't know, 700, 750 people on death row. Not that they're ever going to be executed, which, by the way, I went to an execution. I witnessed an execution. I highly recommend it. Very entertaining. I felt great about it afterwards. I almost turned to one of the news camera people on the way out and said, I'm going to Disneyland. It was a lot of fun. Entertaining. It's all of it is terrific. Enjoyed it. So it turns out that it's very difficult to get the death penalty. I mean, it has to be a very heinous crime. I mean, the man that I saw executed, a guy by the name of William Bonin, and he was convicted. I mean, you talk about serious crime. He was convicted of picking up teenage boys up and down the coast of California, kids who were hitchhiking, and then murdering them after raping them, sexually assaulting them and raping them. And we even found out, I think he admitted to this, that one of the kids came out of a Burger King with a sack of burgers and fries, and he was hitchhiking, and Bonin picked him up and took him to a secluded spot, and before he raped and murdered him, said, "Die like a man." I mean, pretty horrific stuff. And so the lying in wait, is it going to fly? No, they're not going to ask for the death penalty. They're simply not. But it's kind of interesting that the argument, well, maybe the lying in wait, I don't think it's enough to ask for the death penalty, because there's too many other circumstances involved. You got the mental illness. You have a single incident. There were two people, and that is, I think that's an enhancement. And then, of course, you have the lying in wait. We're going to find out what he did in terms of lying in wait. Eligible for the death penalty. All right, James, welcome to Handle on the Law.
3: Thank you very much, Bill. My parents both passed away recently within the last year, and I have a will, and there's a trust. I don't know. I'm on the phone, Andre. Anyway, I have two executors on there, and neither one of them knew that they were the executors. My parents never told them. So with that question being said, what is the procedure here moving forward? I'm the oldest son.
2: Okay, who has a copy of the document?
3: I do. I have a copy. I have a brother and a sister also.
2: Okay, so you simply show the executor the will, or the trustee, or both in this case, the document, and then they get to work. Or they can say, no, thank you. I'm not interested in being the trustee or the executor. And then they start filing. They open a probate on the will part. The trustee distributes on the trust part, and they just get to work. I mean, are we talking about any kind of real money here?
3: You know, there's probably $600,000.
2: Yeah, it's worth it. Get a trust. Yep. That's all. That's all you have to say. Yeah, because anything like even over $50,000, it's kind of worth it. Yeah, you need a trust and estate lawyer on this one, James.
3: Okay.
2: It's that simple.
3: Real quick, another question. My brother, he's been told by a lawyer that any time that he puts in getting this stuff resolved, he gets paid for or reimbursed for his time. Is that
2: It's the executor and the trustee can get reimbursed.
3: But my brother can't.
2: Absolutely not. What does your brother have to do with it other than be a recipient?
3: Well, he's just out researching stuff and everything and trying
2: to get it. That doesn't matter. He can research all he wants. He doesn't have anything to do with it.
3: Okay.
2: Well, yeah, he has nothing to do with it. He can research his brains out. He can get a degree in being an executor. So what?
3: Okay.
2: Yeah, you're fine. Now, let me tell you what else you can get stuck with. Is a car accident or a slip and fall or going to a big box store and getting a big box falling on you. And so there you are, injured, clearly not your fault. And what do? Well, you go against the store or the people that hit you. And now you're going to be talking to their insurance company. They may even call you. 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

0: right, back we go. More handle on the news. And Denise, you've been waiting for a bit. What can I do for you? Hello, Denise. Hello, Denise. Denise is probably in the bathroom, and we're going to hear a toilet flush in about 30 seconds. Okay, a quick word to all of you who happen to be listening. Do not listen on the radio while you are waiting because of our delay. So because I'm in such a good mood today, I'm going to put Denise on hold, and we'll get back to Denise, assuming that she doesn't stay in the bathroom. And,
1: hello.
0: Oh, there
1: hello.
0: You are. Yeah, Denise, you were
1: sorry.
0: Listening on the radio, weren't you?
1: Yes.
0: Yeah. You okay. Me. And you were told not to listen on the radio when you called. Yes.
1: No.
0: All right.
1: Bye.
0: What can I do? All right. What can I do
1: Bye.
0: For you? All right. What can I do for you?
1: Hi, I was in a car accident the end of July, and it was totaled, and it was still hurting.
0: Oh, Denise, I'm sorry. I yelled
1: anyway.
0: At you, too. Okay, so it still hurts, and this
1: sorry.
0: Is now you're talking.
1: No, what, it's not a hurt. It's more like I had that car forever. But it was a rear ender.
0: Yeah, okay. So you're not at fault. And were you hurt?
1: No.
0: Oh,
1: fortunately,
0: good.
1: But I'm just
0: okay.
1: saying the car was in the family.
0: Ooh.
1: Since the late 80s.
0: Yeah. Denise, here's the problem. Is the car had tremendous sentimental value. I get that. And the law does not care.
1: I know.
0: It does not take into account the fact that the car meant something to you. And if it's been inherited, if it's been brought down and it has tremendous sentimental value, it's a big too bad legally.
1: No, what's that's not the question.
0: Oh, what's the question?
1: Sorry.
0: Sorry,
1: no,
0: what's
1: the question is my insurance company wanted to settle. Now, isn't it the one at fault insurance company?
0: It depends on whether they have insurance or not. There's a bunch of different reasons
1: why
0: not.
1: They have very good insurance.
0: Okay, so at this point, if they have insurance, so what you do, well, how does your insurance company even know that you got into a car accident?
1: Oh, they corresponded back and forth. It's just that, isn't it unusual by my insurance?
0: Sometimes, it depends. Yeah, if the other side didn't have insurance, then your insurance company
1: goes
0: for it.
1: No, they had insurance.
0: Okay, so let's say they offer such a little amount of money, and so the settlement comes bigger. You can say no to your own insurance company and go after the other driver. Yeah, if they don't give you enough money, you'd say no, thank you. And you continue on your own against the other driver, which usually happens.
1: Yes. But
0: yeah,
1: that's
0: so,
1: the fact, though. They haven't been, I've contacted them Thursday, and they haven't gotten back.
0: Yeah,
1: they
0: I know. Welcome to
1: it.
0: Yeah. Denise, welcome to the world of insurance, okay? Welcome to the world of the life of someone who has been injured or dealing with insurance companies. All you can do is keep on going with them. Call them up just because last Thursday, what? It's been a week? I mean, they could take weeks to call you back.
1: No, well, it's what? This 2 days. But
0: oh,
1: I'm
0: then there's nothing.
1: What?
0: They haven't called you back in 2 days? I mean, come on, Denise. Two days and they haven't called me back? All right. I just don't want to get into it. Isn't that lovely? All right. Corey, interesting question. All right, Corey, what can I do for you?
2: Hi.
0: Yes, sir.
2: So my question is, I have I'm starting a divorce. And, I can't find my spouse, so I've been trying to serve her, and I heard that you could do service by publication. So
0: yeah, you can. You absolutely can. When you cannot find the other side, and it doesn't matter what case it is, civil case, it would be a civil case, and it would certainly be a divorce case or a breach of contract or a car accident or whatever, and you try to find the other side, because the only way you can bring them in is to personally serve them. You have to actually hand them the lawsuit saying, here you go, you are being served. That's the law. Now, and it can't be you, it can't be a party. Usually it's a process server, sometimes it's a marshal, depending on how you want to sue them. When you cannot find them, then you can serve by publication. And publication means then in a periodical of general circulation, which means it goes out to the world. And usually they're little crappy local newspapers, you know, those free newspapers that they hand out. That's general circulation. And then you run it three times. And then you have to, when the court, you're going into court, mind you, and the court says, where's your proof of service? You have to provide that. And to prove that the defendant has been served, or your ex-wife or soon-to-be ex-wife has been served, and the court is going to ask, what have you done to find her? And you have to show the court you have done a lot to find her. Well, I went to her last address. I went to friends. I called existing phone numbers that I have for her. And when the court allows you, and it's not easy, but it can be done. I mean, you know, people do this all the time. Just, you have to go through a few hoops. It's just not the easiest thing in the world. And once you've proved that, you've served her. You've served her. And now you go forward with the divorce without her being there. So those are the rules.
2: And,
0: okay?
2: And a little caveat with that. If she lives in another state.
0: Doesn't matter. Doesn't matter. Yeah. Doesn't matter. You want to serve. Doesn't matter. Nobody cares. Okay? Just make sure that you don't know where she lives in another state. For sure. Marianne.
3: Yeah.
0: Hi, Marianne.
3: Okay. Ew.
0: Okay. Okay, hold on. Speakerphone?
3: I'm here. I have my hearing aid.
0: Are you? Oh, that's your hearing aid. Are you on a speakerphone?
3: Yeah.
0: Don't get off the speakerphone, please. Get off the speakerphone.
3: No. Bill, it's my hearing aid that I have in my ear.
0: That's what makes you echoey?
3: Yes.
0: Okay. Why not? Technology today. I don't understand that at all. But okay, what can I do for you, Marianne?
3: Okay. I have over $1 million in the bank. And every
0: good
3: time
0: for you.
3: I go in the bank, they want me to invest it.
0: Okay.
3: And they harassing me, but I don't want to do that.
0: Okay, that's easy. You said no?
3: I told them no. But
0: okay. And they keep
3: me.
0: And they keep on harassing you?
3: Right.
0: Okay, here's what I would do is walk in and say, I want my money right now.
3: Okay.
0: Unless it's in a CD. If it's in a CD, you can't do anything about it until the CD matures.
3: Okay, it's not in a CD.
0: Okay, then here's what you do, Marianne. You are holding the cards. You say, you know what? How about this? You talk to me about investments one more time. You're writing me a check. A bank check for every penny I have in your bank, and you see the bank across the street? That's where I'm going. And I'll wave to you when I walk out of the bank and they have all my money. Marianne, they're going to stop if you say that. I guarantee you. Absolutely. Okay. They'll never mention it again because they're holding on to your $1 million. You decide where that money goes to or goes. And if they do anything wrong, or that you're uncomfortable with, or you just want to switch banks, take your money and go across the street. Find another bank. Okay?
3: Okay, thank you.
0: That's all you have to do. Nothing more, nothing less. Okay, let me tell you what I can know. I know where you work, where you bank, what you buy, where you buy it, court records, DMV records, your credit score. It's easy for me to find it. Actually, data brokers find that information. Hundreds of them go through, if they were going after you or in general, they want to hand it to a bunch of sleazeballs who go after people. And hundreds of data brokers have that information and sell that information to anyone who wants to buy it, including me, if I wanted to buy your information about it, buy information about you. Well, Incogni comes into play and fights back. 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This is

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1: Stevens, high tension between the U.S. and Iran continues in the feud over the Strait of Hormuz.
2: Reports do indicate that crossings through the Strait of Hormuz are up 400% over the last 2 weeks. This comes as the U.S. Navy is still overseeing vessels out of the Persian Gulf through a safe southern passage. In the backdrop, there is that ongoing naval blockade and fresh sanctions expected for Iran next week.
1: Fox's Trey Inks in Tel Aviv, Israel. A tropical storm likely to pack rough conditions for Hawaii just days after Hurricane Lala.
3: We now have a tropical storm that is called Moke that will be here around midnight, just skirting south of the islands, especially the Big Island. It will drop 5 to 10 inches of rain most likely on the Big Island, which is impactful because we just had so much rain from Hurricane Lala there.
1: Governor Josh Green, America's listening to Fox News.
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0: This is Handle on the Law, Marginal Legal Advice. All right, Travis, you're up. Welcome.
1: Hey, Bill. Can you hear me okay?
0: I can, perfectly.
1: Okay, perfect. So, real quick, big fan, blah, blah, blah. But I bought a battery backup for my house. I live in Ventura County, and we lose power quite often because of the winds. And I bought it from GM, bought a Cadillac Escalade IQ that would charge the battery back to the house if power does go out. It was a newer system when I purchased the system, and it took basically 18 months to get installed. It sat in the batteries I purchased in a week. They sat in my garage on a pallet for 18 months.
0: Okay, it took. Now, so you're not talking about the problem with the Cadillac. You're talking about the problem with the battery installation. Do I have that right?
1: That's correct, Bill. Yes.
0: Okay, so got it.
1: Cadillac
0: 18 months.
1: Then bought the batteries, and then Cadillac basically couldn't figure out how to install it. They went back through three different electricians and nobody could do it. And so I had a pallet of batteries in my garage. Luckily it's a 5-car garage, so it wasn't that big of a deal, but still, like, you know, it sat there. So now we finally got it installed, and now this company wants $12,000 for the installation. And I'm not paying you.
0: Yeah, that's a little tough. It's a little tough. Now, did you get a bid at all? Did you talk to them?
1: No, it was all inside, Bill. It was all you buy it from here. You do this, and then maybe
0: So let me throw a couple of questions at you. Did they just bill you after the fact? Did they have you sign a contract that says this is what we are going to charge for the installation?
1: No.

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1: $125,000, $130,000
2: Oh, $125,000. Yeehaw. Okay, so you say I'm not paying. Now let's negotiate.
1: Well, that's my point, right? I mean, like, it's GM, it's Cadillac. You guys have got to do better.
2: Well, hold on. It's GM. The installation. Wait. The installation is GM, or was it another company?
1: Yes.
2: Oh, the installation was GM. Okay. Well, they better. I would argue that I'm not paying for it. That's too much money. And so now let's start. And then you start negotiating because you got to figure out what's reasonable. How do you figure out what's reasonable? You go to other places. You go, how much would it cost to install this system in this kind of car? And if the average is $4,000 or $5,000 or whatever it is, you say, hey, this is what it costs with every other company. You're dreaming if I'm going to pay you $12,000. I'm assuming you would pay the reasonable amount of money that is charged for that installation, correct?
1: That is correct.
2: Here's the problem. You waited the 18 months. Hey, you waited. Yeah. So that's what I would do. I mean, that's the easiest. Negotiate with these people. Otherwise, you go, okay, let's go to court. And you start arguing, especially without a contract. Oh, yeah. Milo. Hello, Milo.
3: Hi, Milo. Hi, Bill. Thanks for talking to me.
2: Sure.
3: It's about divorce. I've been married about less than 3 years, 11 months. When my wife, when we got married, I put her on the title. She put in about $200,000. I put in a bunch of money. The house was worth about seven. I got it appraised. When she moved in, the house was worth about $700,000. And now it's worth about $820,000.
2: Okay.
3: What do I owe her? Or to buy her out, what would be reasonable?
2: Okay, you owe her half of the money that you get. That's it. The equity, if it's how big is your how much equity do you have? The house was worth $725,000 or $700,000. How much did you put down on the house?
3: Well, no. The house was mine when she moved in.
2: But so she gets half the money because you put her on title. It doesn't matter when she moved in. You put her on title. Milo, it doesn't matter when she moved in. You put her on title. She owns half the house. It doesn't matter if she's never moved in. You know, if she never moved in and we'll never talk to you again, she owns half the house. You put her on title.
3: Isn't it from the equity from the day she moved in?
2: Nope. It's from she owns half the house, period. Because you put her on title. Oh, you could have put her on title a week before you sold it. She gets half the money. You put her on title. You put her on title. Whatever you get. You know, you sell the place. You pay off the mortgage. So let's say you have a $300,000 mortgage. You sell it for $700,000. Yeah. Hypothetical. So there's $400,000 left. You've just given her $200,000. And you're going to get a divorce.
3: Oh, that's baloney.
2: Yeah, it is. And you're a schmuck.
3: I've been listening to you for 38 years.
2: This
3: is the worst advice you've ever given.
2: No, it's good advice. Oh, no. This is what's going to happen, my friend. Not that you're my friend. This is what's going to happen because that's the law. You put her on title. That is the problem. And that means here you go. You have half the house. Now, if you've been injured in an accident, we had a few calls about that this morning. If you have been injured in an accident, let's say one lady was rear-ended and there were other people that were hurt. So what ends up happening? Well,

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0: Sherry, you're up. Hello, Sherry.
1: Hi.
0: Yes.
1: Hi. I would like to know, I need to sue Audi, which is owned by Volkswagen Group of America, and I've been trying all week to find out who can be served in California.
0: You can sue anybody that does. Yeah, you can sue the dealership, any dealer, because they're
1: basically... I can serve the dealership?
0: Yeah, you can serve the dealer. Just walk in and go, here, I'm serving Volkswagen, because it does business in California. And even if they don't have any offices in California, if they're doing business, they have to have somebody who accepts service. So that's registered with the state. Call, you know what? Go to the California Secretary of State and find out who their agent for service of process is. They probably have one.
1: Now, I did that and I couldn't find it. So I called them and they said, well, just go look. And I said,
0: You can't find it, that means it's not registered with the Secretary of State. So it's, you can, because they have offices, they have dealerships. So I think you can do that. Yeah, that was easy. Am I wrong? Am I right? Who the hell knows if I am or not? Craig. Hello, Craig. Welcome.
2: How you doing, Bill?
0: Yes, sir. What can I do for you?
2: Every morning. Okay. In 2021, I was riding with a friend in his car in West Des Moines, Iowa. And we got pulled over by Highway Patrol. And he says his bill in Central Council. I hid mine underneath my T-shirt.
0: Okay, I'm sorry. I'm a little confused. He had what, and you hid what under your T-shirt?
2: A bill?
0: A bill? I don't understand what a bill is.
2: B-E-E-R.
0: B-E, oh, a beer. Okay, I'm sorry. I'm having a hard time understanding. Yes. Okay, so he has a beer, and you have a beer, and you have a beer under your T-shirt. Okay, so now what happened?
2: Yeah. Okay, this happened in 2021. Would there be a warrant for my arrest?
0: Not if you weren't charged. If they didn't know you had a beer in a car, which is, you know, I don't think that's a big deal. Now, the driver is somebody else. And if the driver has been cited, the driver's got some issues.
2: No, he wasn't.
0: Oh, then you're fine. Then you guys are fine. Then don't worry about it. There's no warrant.
2: But he gave me a ticket. He gave me a ticket.
0: For what?
2: For an open container.
0: You said you hid yours under the under your T-shirt. You're not at fault.
2: I'm sitting in the seat.
0: Oh, because you were sitting in the seat and they gave you open container, but but you didn't hold it in your hands. So I don't understand. It doesn't make sense. I would have it dismissed. I'd say non-guilty. It wasn't my beer. I had no idea he had a beer. The cop didn't see it. He just ticketed you. I think you can fight it. Now, 2021. Now it was a few years ago. So you got a ticket. Did you ever show up to court?
2: No.
0: Okay, you got a date where you were supposed to show up on the accident.
2: Oh, my God.
0: Yeah, you probably, if you look at the ticket, you had a date. So if you didn't show up, what normally happens, I don't know what they do in Iowa, but what normally happens is if you don't show up, you get a warrant for your arrest for failure to appear. And so,
2: I'm in a senior citizen place now.
0: And they're not going to. They're not going to arrest you. They're not. How old are you, by the way?
2: I'm 75.
0: You're 70.
2: May.
0: Wow.
2: I'm blind.
0: You're blind and 75. That's good legally. That's and in a coma. You may sound like you're in a coma, which I understand, but...
2: No, I got glaucoma.
0: Okay, you understand. So you can't get there. So you're fine. They're not going to... If they come around, you're blind. You can't see. Matter of fact, you say, I'll be right out with you, and you walk into a wall. There's plenty you can do. I don't think you have to worry. I don't. Linda. Hi, Linda. Welcome. Hello, Linda.
3: Hi.
0: Hi. Oh, yeah. I really want you to stay 20 feet away from the phone.
3: Okay.
0: Okay, that's better. What can I do for you?
3: Good morning. Yes.
0: Yes, yes,
3: so
0: ma'am.
3: I have several questions. Maybe I'm going to have to make more phone calls later. But so what I would like to start with is I have a claim with an insurance company. This is regarding a fire. The fire was caused by the microwave. The microwave got so hot that created the fire. And I was at home, but I entered, and unfortunately the hot air that was near the microwave burned my face in my hand when I was covering my face, when I felt. So I saw my adjuster when he came to my house once, and I asked him, hey, you know, can I also send you the bills for the ambulance and you know when I had to go to the hospital that day? And he said, no, don't even bother. Don't even send me those bills. We don't cover that.
0: Right.
3: And so that was a question for you.
0: Yeah, he's right. Maybe he's right. It's property damage that's covered by that insurance policy. Any medical issues are outside of the purview of home insurance, except for liability where someone else is injured, and then that covers it. So yeah, it's not going to cover your personal medical issues. Just doesn't work that way.
3: Okay.
0: All right. So what's your other question?
3: My other question is, during this claim, they start visiting you as soon as something happens, and I hired a public adjuster.
0: Okay.
3: And this public adjuster only charged me $5,000 flat fee. And, you know, I said, okay, if I was in there, so I don't have to deal with this. I was burned. I was, you know, vulnerable. And said, okay, good. Go ahead. You know, deal with this for me. And he didn't do anything for me.
0: Yeah, but let me ask you, why would a public adjuster get involved with your medical insurance? That's not what they do, Linda. What they do, or your medical problem, is the public adjuster works with the insurance companies that's your home insurance policy, to make sure that the insurance company doesn't screw you, that you get the full amount of money that is owed to you to fix the home. That's what public adjusters are about. They are not about helping you with a personal injury. Now, if your microwave blew up, then you may have a case against the microwave company. That may be a personal injury issue, but that's a personal injury attorney, not a public adjuster, and not anybody that deals with the insurance company. They're absolutely right. They don't.
3: Menu one for that, because
0: I'm sorry.
3: I mean, thank God. I didn't lose my hand. You know, I still have my hand. But
0: all right. Well, let me ask you: how badly were you injured as a result of that microwave blowing up?
3: Bad.
0: Okay. Like, then I'm going to suggest, here's what I'm going to suggest you do, because you may have, there may be a case against the manufacturer of the microwave. How old is the microwave?
3: The microwave was, oh my God, maybe over 10 years old.
0: Well, okay. That is a little problematic, because, you know, you're arguing deficient design. Basically, that's what you're arguing, that there's a design defect. But it's worth going to handleonthelaw.com and talking to one of our personal injury lawyers, and you'll get much better information than what I'm giving you, because that's a little complicated, because you're dealing with a product that failed and caused you personal injury. That's not a problem. It's that it's 10 years old. And that is, and I can't tell you if there's a case on that one too. Maybe there was a recall. Maybe there are cases in which it was established it was a straight out product design problem, where they couldn't sell it anymore. And I don't know the answer to any of that. That's why you need a personal injury lawyer. So go to handleonthelaw.com and you'll talk to one of the lawyers. That's the answer there. All right. Before we bail, a quick word about your privacy. 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
7: Watching the Strait, I'm Paul Stevens, Fox News. Ship traffic through the Strait of Hormuz reportedly at 400% in the past 2 weeks as tensions continue between the U.S. and Iran. Fox's Trey Yingst in Tel Aviv.
8: This comes as the United States Navy is overseeing other vessels in the Persian Gulf that have millions of barrels of crude oil on board through a safer passage to the south of the Strait. There is an ongoing U.S. naval blockade, and fresh sanctions are expected for Iran next week. Iran's parliament speaker and top negotiator Mohammad Khalibaf posted to X over the weekend saying, "We've received numerous messages from neighboring countries about shaping new security arrangements and economic cooperation in the region. The United States put the security of every single one of its allies at such risk through bullying and pure disregard for their interests for the sake of Israel."
7: And this report coming as Iranian state media claims Iran is giving permission for some Iraqi oil tankers to pass through the Strait of Hormuz. IndyCar drivers set to race through Washington, D.C. today at the Freedom 250 Grand Prix. Transportation Secretary Sean Duffy touting the race as a bipartisan event. He was on Fox News Sunday.
9: If you talk to the Secret Service, they'll tell you that there haven't been any planned protests for this event. The first one in all the 250 celebrations because, again, it's bipartisan and road racing. Who's going to protest that?
7: And critics, though, accuse the White House and President Trump of using America's 250th anniversary celebrations as a way to boost his administration's image. Racer Alex Palou will take the pole position in the race. In California, firefighters battling several active wildfires. The biggest is the Bug Fire in Lassen and Sierra counties, now at more than 93,000 acres, and it's about 94% contained. New fires burning in San Luis Obispo and other parts of the state as well. 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
4: 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That's why learning about home ownership options can be an important step toward making the best decision for you and your family. 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
7: A landmark trial over whether Meta knowingly tried to get kids addicted to its platforms and illegally collected the personal data of children is set to continue this week.
10: The jury's been hearing testimony about how constant scrolling on Facebook and Instagram has contributed to a youth mental health crisis. Dr. Jean Twenge, a psychologist from San Diego State, was the latest witness to take a stand last week. She testified her research shows social media addiction is real and has led to depression, anxiety, and even suicide among children. Prosecutors say the social media giant hooked users, harvested their data, and hid the truth from the public. Meta denies the allegations and says the evidence will show it takes youth safety seriously. Twenge is expected to continue her testimony tomorrow.
7: Fox's Madeline Rivera states are looking to force Meta to pay up to $1.4 trillion in penalties and set limits on their platforms. Lawyers for a convicted teen killer are planning an appeal after efforts to secure a new trial have failed.
11: The judge presiding over Carmelo Anthony's murder case denying the defense's bid for a new trial after 2 days of testimony. Anthony's lawyers arguing that a gentleman's agreement between trial attorneys impacted Anthony's ability to testify. The judge writing in a brief Saturday, quote, upon reviewing the motion, the record, the evidence and argument, the briefs and the relevant case law, the court has determined the motion should be denied. It was in June that Anthony was sentenced to 35 years, but Anthony's attorneys continue to argue he fatally stabbed Austin Metcalf at a high school track meet out of self-defense, saying, quote, we are disappointed in today's ruling, but not deterred.
7: And that's Fox's Chandley Painter. The case also garnered the national spotlight, race becoming an issue. Carmelo Anthony is black and Metcalf was white. I'm Paul Stevens, and this is Fox News.
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2: This is Handle on the Law, marginal legal advice where I tell you you have absolutely no case. There is something called prediction markets. I mean, this is kind of new. Actually, it is new. Now, it used to be that when you were betting, let's say it was usually sports events you were betting, and prior to the internet and these betting apps, the only way you could legally bet were in states where it was allowed. California, for example, you could not bet unless you were in a casino, which they opened up. And prior to that, you couldn't bet at all. Lottery, you can, because that's legalized. And so the sports books opened up. And prior to that, it was either a bookie that you were illegally betting, always sporting events, or it was through a legalized sporting facility or betting facility like a casino. So something came up, a new app, a new way of betting called prediction markets. Polymarket, Kyle Shee is another one where effectively you bet on anything, anything that's going to happen. When are we going to attack Iran? When is, the government going to change, the rules of the IRS? How much money is Amazon going to make or declare next year in terms of profits? I mean, you can literally bet on anything. It's prediction betting. And then there's been some scandals in the government where you had government employees betting on stuff that they actually had things to do with. Also, you had some executives in various companies betting on how much money they're going to declare they have made. And they're the ones that are part of that decision making or that part of that information. So that's illegal. Well, I'll tell you what was illegal on prediction markets. Betting on wildfires. When is going to start? How much acreage is going to be burnt? How many firefighters are going to be sent? From what countries are they going to be sent? Everything involving wildfires. You can do prediction markets, prediction betting. Now, doesn't that sound a little ridiculous? Because isn't there a motive, for example, I don't know, to burn stuff up and bet that a fire is going to start in a certain place? Prediction, that's my prediction. And all of a sudden, it starts in that place. You think there's a motivation for you to get involved in that or start the fire? And California realized that. And it's kind of interesting that there are no guardrails. The nine lawmakers, including two California senators, Alex Padilla and Adam Schiff, say this is crazy. And they're urging the Commodity Futures Trading Commission, which controls this, to implement what they're calling common sense guardrails to prevent people from profiting off the suffering and devastation on digital gambling sites, prediction gambling sites. It's kind of hard to believe that predicting natural disasters is excluded that wildfires are excluded from natural disasters. It's crazy. They didn't include wildfires. So this happened in L.A. Of course, you know, the Palisades fire, what ended up happening, it burned the Palisades and, you know, 13,000 homes and businesses were burnt. So you can't bet on when a fire is going to start. No chance. Okay, let's go ahead and take some phone calls. Tristan. Hello, Tristan. What can I do for you?
3: Hi there.
2: Yes.
3: Thanks for taking my call.
2: Sure.
3: Wanted to know about my rights as a tenant of a... I can't speak, apparently.
2: Yeah, neither can I, and I have a show.
3: I live in a dilapidated home, and now, well, not now, it's been going on for a while. There's raccoons that have set up camp inside the interior of
2: there
3: the
2: are
3: home.
2: What? What? There are, hold on, I didn't understand that. There are what that have set up in your home?
3: Raccoons.
2: Oh, raccoons. Where do you live, Tristan?
3: I live in Missouri.
2: Ah, small town. Don't they eat raccoons?
3: I don't.
2: Oh, well, okay. But that's, I know raccoons are a big staple in the high-end restaurants in Missouri in some places. Okay,
3: oh,
2: so the raccoons. All right, raccoons have set up a home in your home. All right, fair enough. What else?
3: And well, there's water damage. There's black mold.
2: Oh, okay.
3: The water, gas, all right, water heater.
2: All right, got it. Got it. Your place is a mess. Have you talked to the landlord? Have you told the landlord you got a few problems here?
3: Oh, yes.
2: Okay,
3: oh,
2: here's
3: absolutely.
2: Okay.
3: I've taken video.
2: Yeah, okay. Right. Okay,
3: photos.
2: Here are your rights. Here are your rights. First of all, you can stop paying the rent. Just stop.
3: Okay.
2: I would also consider call building and safety. The safety people that
3: called inspectors.
2: Yeah, and what happened?
3: Inspectors.
2: And what happened?
3: See, the city, it's all, you know, run, I don't know, it's a bad city where I live. And
2: okay.
3: Basically, overnight, they put a for sale sign. And they haven't even advised me that it's for sale. Only reason I know
2: okay,
3: is
2: they don't have to. They don't have to advise you it's for sale. What they have to do is simply give you notice. Have you been given notice have they given you notice to vacate the property?
3: No.
2: Okay, well, they can't. Do you have a lease?
3: A month to month now.
2: That means you don't have a lease. So they have to give you whatever the laws are in Missouri as far as notice if there's a month to month, which means there's no lease. Like California law, 60 days. A tenant has to be given 60 days when there is no lease to get out. I'm assuming Missouri has much the same kind of law. And even if it doesn't, they have to evict you and you're out on your butt. Now, they're going to sell the place. I mean, I don't know who they're going to sell it to. An inspector comes in, black mold, raccoons.
3: That's, I can't pass.
2: I'm sorry, who can't pay you?
3: No, it can't pass inspection.
2: Right. So they're never going to be able to sell it. So they're just, so they should have just evicted you. If it can't be sold, why would they put a for sale sign up? They would just evict you. There are also some damages. You can go after them for living in a facility with black mold. Let's not forget raccoons. And there are statutory, that means the law probably allows you to be paid damages. What I would do is contact a landlord-tenant attorney. There's plenty of them out there. And if you're old and poor, which you certainly sound, okay, yeah, you sound like you're old, but I didn't know about poor.
3: Oh, thank you.
2: No, you're welcome. No, you're welcome. No, I understand. Well, I'm surprised you didn't say I'm eating the raccoons because I don't have any money. There are lawyers out there. You just have to do a little bit of searching that'll represent you for free. And you can call the local bar association and just say, here's my situation. Who can I get to represent you? Because you may be entitled to some money for sure. There's all kinds of issues going on. You as a tenant, of course you have rights. Now, let's say you've been injured in a car accident, right? Or a slip and fall. You're at a hotel and there's, you know, some grease on the floor and you take a flyer, or there are some stairs and they're not properly, they don't meet code. And there you go. You take a spill, not your fault. You're injured or you get rear-ended. 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

0: This is Handle on the Law, marginal legal advice where I tell you, you have absolutely no case. Kevin. Yes, Kevin.
1: Morning, Bill.
0: Yes, sir.
1: We booked a European cruise back in May from Barcelona to Rome, and it was to include an ashore excursion in every port. Well, you pay your deposit, you pay the balance, and you can start booking your shore excursions 4 months before your trip. So when it comes time to book our shore excursions, we get to Rome and there's no excursions available. So then you look at the itinerary and it says, you've arrived in Rome, say goodbye to your shipmates and head to the airport to fly home. So I'm kind of confused how a trip from Barcelona to Rome that doesn't include a day in Rome is not
0: because it doesn't include it doesn't include a day in Rome because you get off the ship in the morning. You're off the ship and you're done.
1: But why would it say Barcelona to Rome? You would presume you get a
0: no.
1: Day in
0: you wouldn't
1: Rome.
0: Presume at all because you know when you're getting off the ship, and they're not going to give you a tour after you're off the ship. When they say Barcelona to Rome, and I've done that trip, by the way, it ends in Rome. And so you get your shore excursions. I mean, Kevin, you assumed that there was a shore excursion. But when they say there's a shore excursion in every city, Rome is just when you get off the ship. That's it. It's a goodbye. So there ain't
1: but
0: nothing there.
1: Seems somewhat deceptive.
0: No, that's what they do. No, that's what they do. You know, I mean, you're off the ship at 8 o'clock in the morning or 9 o'clock in the morning. And yeah, so that doesn't work. Okay. Let me see who I want here. Okay. Dawn. Hello, Dawn. Welcome.
2: Good morning. Hey, Bill. Yeah. My girlfriend is 62, just diagnosed with stage 1 lung cancer, and she's trying to get her affairs in order. Well, hopefully, we got Cedar Sinai, so hopefully, you know, things are pretty sunny for that small, you know, that earlier stage cancer. But nevertheless, what she's worried about is that she was on Medi-Cal for about 5 years, and she's worried about when she passes, the state coming after her. Her estate for the money they gave her for Medi-Cal to
0: Medi-Cal is when you're broke, and when you apply for Medi-Cal
2: at that time.
0: Did she put down the fact that she owned a home?
2: I don't know whether she did or not. It was about
0: if she put down, they get the home because you have to have no assets in order to be eligible for Medi-Cal. I mean, it's for poor people with no assets. And so if it slips through the cracks...
2: They will come after you.
0: Yeah. Yeah. Yeah, they will.
2: Can you... What if you have a trust or have an...
0: It doesn't matter. No, the trust doesn't matter unless it's an irrevocable trust, which means it's out of her hands completely. It's in a trust of which she has absolutely no control.
2: And it's gone.
0: Yeah, it's gone.
2: But
0: yeah,
2: that
0: that's
2: way
0: no fun.
2: they wouldn't come after it. Well, that's
0: not if it's an not if it's an irrevocable trust. That means a trust that's strangely enough irrevocable. Right. Yeah. So when you're poor, I mean they're pretty tough because the state is paying for it. We're paying for it. If we're in the state, that is the problem. John, hello, John. You're up. Welcome.
3: Hey, hi, Bill.
0: Yeah.
3: Longtime resident from Burbank. Bill, you there?
0: I'm here.
3: Okay, cool. Teamster, Hollywood Teamster. Anyways, I want to get straight to the point. I know we only got about 60 seconds for this. So, between shows, when I'm doing movies, I drive Lyft. So I was driving Lyft and I picked up this guy and he started vaping in the back of my car, marijuana. And I was like, hey, dude, you can't do that. So I stopped the ride. He called Lyft and said that I brandished a gun, and they deactivated my account. False allegations. I tried to sue him in small claims court, lost that. Is there anything I could do?
0: No. Well, first of all, suing him in a small claims court for what? For being deactivated? The wages, they didn't even pay you the wages that were due to you at that time?
3: I got paid, like $20 for that ride.
0: Okay, how much would you have gotten paid prior to throwing him out?
3: I think what I tried to sue for was lost wages,
0: Yeah, but how do you prove? Wait a second. How do you prove? How do you prove lost wages?
3: I got deactivated.
0: I understand, but so how much you're suing for money I would have made? You would have made over what period of time? For the next year? For the 6 months? 6 months,
3: 4 to 6 months.
0: Did you get paid for 4 to 6 months? Did they stiff you for 4 to 6 months?
3: Well, yeah, because they deactivated my account.
0: No, there's deactivating and there's getting paid. Did they pay you? It's two issues. They deactivated you. You're out. You're done. You can't drive for Lyft anymore. Did they pay you up to that point that you are earned, that you earned the money?
3: Yes.
0: Okay, so now you're saying I want money that I would have made, even though correct. I don't know how many trips I would have taken. I don't know how many trips I would take. I don't know how many hours I would drive. I don't know if I was working on a movie and I wouldn't drive. How much money do you think you could ask for?
3: I was going for the maximum in small claims court.
0: $12,500.
3: Correct.
0: That's how much you would have made if you weren't deactivated. Over what period of time?
3: Over 6 months, $100 a day.
0: Easy. Okay, but you're no longer driving. They deactivated you, which they can, by the way. It may not be fair, but they deactivated you. So you can prove that you would have made this kind of money.
3: Of course.
0: How do you do that? Based on your history, huh? So you used to make $100 a day, and now you're saying I would still keep on driving. Even if I'm on a movie, I would keep on driving with Lyft. Is that correct?
3: No. Okay, I only do the Lyft on the side.
0: Okay, do you understand how speculative that is? Do you understand?
3: Yeah.
0: It's like me suing, if I'm suing NASA now. If a piece of a spacecraft came off and took my head off, this is how much it worked. But it hasn't yet, and you don't know if it's ever going to. So, excuse me, you got nothing there. I mean, no, it doesn't work that way. And once you've lost, by the way, if you're a plaintiff. All right, let's talk about your privacy, losing that. Your privacy, if you think your privacy online exists, it does not exist. It's all out there, and anybody can grab it. 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
6: I'm Pam Puso. More punishing U.S. sanctions against Iran could be announced tomorrow.
7: The suffering that's going on in Iran right now, the maximum sanctions being applied, are the things that are going to make Iran finally say, you're right, we were wrong, no nuclear weapon, straits open.
6: Senator John Barrasso on Fox, Iran is urging other countries not to squeeze them economically. There's a moratorium on AI data centers in Texas. Governor Greg Abbott tells ABC's This Week he had no choice.
8: They had not been working in collaboration with the state. They'd not been working in collaboration with local governments. And so they basically dug their own grave for the problem that's been caused for them. And that's why they got the backlash they deserve.
6: Data center opponents say the moratorium doesn't go far enough. 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

0: This is Handle on the Law. Chuck. Hello, Chuck.
1: Yes, chill.
0: Yes.
1: In 1983, my second wife passed away, and she had indicated that she wanted to be buried at a particular cemetery under the oak trees. So she dies unexpectedly. We go there. We find the last plot, they said, available under those trees. So we do the whole nine yards. She's buried there. We did the gravestone, the casket, the whole nine yards. So I live in a different part of Southern California now. So it's been years since I had been out there, and I happened to meet someone for lunch recently, and I said, well, let me go over and visit my second wife's grave. Bill, they moved the grave. The grave, and I got a document. From them telling me the plot number, the grave.
0: Yeah, I know that.
1: And now the grave's out by a curb by one of the streets to come in.
0: That is so interesting.
1: Question is, what would you do?
0: Yeah, no. What I would do is I'd sue them. Is what I would do, for a couple of reasons. First of all, when it comes to those circumstances, graves, burials, et cetera, the amount of money is pretty astronomical. For example, emotional support. It was very difficult to get emotional support in lawsuits early on. And it took, for example, like a mother seeing her child run over, and I'm not emotional support, emotional damages. It took, things like a mother seeing her child run over, and so emotional damages kicked in, because it used to be you had to be physically injured plus have emotional damages. That's the only time they connected. But a couple of examples went the other way. One is that mother situation. The other one is dealing with family members at cemeteries, burials. And it actually started when the casket was being brought to the gravesite. The pallbearers were there, and the bottom of the casket fell out. And there's Uncle Murray now rolling down the hill. And that became a big lawsuit. So you're dealing with serious emotional damage. As a result of them placing your ex-wife or your wife at that time into a grave that was not the one you bought. Yeah, it's time for a lawyer. It is time for a lawyer, because those can be pretty big damages. They can. Yeah. You know, I would go to the website, go to handleonthelaw.com and talk to one of the lawyers. I don't know if personal injury under this, well, it would be, because it's seriously emotional damage. Now, I don't know if you've been to a shrink, which helps a lot. I don't know. There's a bunch of avenues here, but it can get pretty serious. When my mother died, quick story, when my mother died several years ago, she died at 98, so she was no youngster. And when we went to the gravesite, the mortuary folks connected to the cemetery,

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1: Uphill, downhill, to give you a picture of what happened. So about within the last couple of years, year and a half approximately, she said. She's sitting here, but I'm talking. So she was doing about 5-6 miles an hour going out with her friends in front of her in another car. And she went into the little bit of a rut on the left, like a drainage ditch, you know, natural. Dirt, and the two side airbags blew off. You know, this was like two.
2: So there was no, okay, there was no collision. Side of the car was not hit. She just went into a small ditch and the airbags went off. Do I have that right?
1: Exactly.
2: Okay, got it.
1: Got it. And the only dirt might have been on the tires, you know what I mean?
2: Okay, that's fair. All right.
1: Yeah. So, she didn't hit a tree, bushes, or nothing like that.
2: All right.
1: Okay, so... I don't know if you know about side airbags, but it's like shotgun shells.
2: And yeah, no, I know. They go pretty, they fly pretty quickly from the side of the car. Yeah, I do.
1: Yeah, they're called curtain, side curtain.
2: Yes, so, yes, I'm aware of that.
1: She went to Toyota, and they sent a specialist guy to look at the vehicle for a day. Oh, they didn't send him out, but we took the car down there. And they denied, they said that the car, the report came back to the car sensed a rollover. Now, she's lost 70, she got 70% loss in her right ear and 60%
2: okay,
1: loss.
2: Okay, and they're left. Saying it was a rollover, and you're saying it wasn't a rollover.
1: The guy from Toyota, the specialist.
2: Yeah, he said it was a rollover, and you're saying it was not a rollover, correct?
1: Well, what he said precisely was the car sensed a rollover.
2: Yeah, I don't know how that works, but
1: neither do I.
2: Yeah, I don't know, but I definitely want you to talk to a personal injury. Yeah, a 70%. All right, 70% permanent loss on a based on what you said. That's a big amount of damage. That is no joke. You know, this is not a soft tissue rear ender. This 70% loss in hearing is pretty big stuff.
1: Right, 70 on one ear and 60 loss.
2: Okay,
1: on the
2: I mean
1: ear.
2: That's a lot of stuff. That's a lot of stuff. So I'm going to suggest.
1: I've been dealing with it for 2 years.
2: Okay, I got it. Here's my advice. I'm going to suggest you go to a personal injury lawyer. It's a complicated case because you're talking defect, design defect, and Toyota's going to fight it like crazy. But there may be, there may be a class action lawsuit already going, and you can look up that.
1: Uh-huh.
2: Toyota, side curtain, just throw the words up there. Class action, lawsuits, Toyota, there may be already something filed, and you can contact that attorney. That's what I do first. And if there's nothing there, you can do it. It's easy to go on the internet and just throw in all of those search words, the more the merrier. And if that doesn't work, you can go to the website, handleonthelaw.com, and talk to a personal injury lawyer, and they'll tell you what goes on that one. Because you're talking design defect of a car, and a car that's 25 years old on top of that.
1: 15.
2: Oh, yeah. Okay. 15-year-old car. Okay. So there are a bunch of issues there, but you definitely want to talk to a lawyer. And it's not going to cost you anything either to talk to a personal injury lawyer. They'll all line up to talk to you, especially when you are having those kinds of issues. Now, let's talk a moment about being injured. An easy one if you've been in a car accident. You know, let's say you're rear-ended, you've been T-boned, and it's obviously

0: not your fault, and you've been injured. That's important. And so what do you do? Well, you're going after the person who harmed you and generally the insurance company on that person's side. 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

0: back we go. More handle on the law. All right. Johnny, you have a question?
1: Yes, sir. Yes, I waited for you. I waited 40 minutes to talk to you.
0: Yeah, I know. Sorry about that, because everybody else was so much more interesting. What can I do for you, Johnny?
1: And thank you for your advertisers that keep your show going. It's, you know, you have a great show.
0: Thank you.
1: My main question is this. The Lemon Law, explain that to me.
0: Okay. The Lemon Law is different in every state. Lemon Law in California is that you buy a car and there's no specific amount of times you bring it back, but it's basically a defective car where it has to go back a certain number of times to get repaired, and they can't repair it. Or the car goes back, and let's say they do repair it, but they do it a bunch of times. And what you do is you get your money back or you get a brand new car. And without that Lemon Law, it is almost impossible to get money refunded or get a new car. Because I don't know if you've ever dealt with a car dealership. It is horrific. In this case, you're going after the manufacturer of the car. And if the court holds that the Lemon Law applies, and this is why you really need a Lemon Law expert. These people, it's a very, very specialized field of law, and there's a lot of I's to dot and crosses, T's to cross and dot your T's. I know that phrase somewhere. And And you don't, and by the way, you don't pay for the attorney. The attorney is paid
1: for. Oh, that's good
0: to
1: know. Yeah.
0: Yeah. No, the attorney is paid for by the manufacturer. That's an easy peasy one. The only difficulty is being able to not only apply the Lemon Law, but the Lemon Law being attributed to your problem. And so that's how you do it.
1: Thank you.
0: You have a car that's a lemon?
1: Yeah, I mean, I bought the car from, I'm not going to mention the company, but I felt that there was a little shadiness there, but Enterprise rent a car. So, be careful. They only give you like a 12-month warranty. It's not very good.
0: Well, yeah, okay. Let me ask you, I don't know if the Lemon Law applies, or it's much more difficult to apply when you're talking about buying a used car. It doesn't matter from a dealership or not, because at that point, too much stuff has happened. It's not a brand new car. Usually Lemon Law applies to brand new cars, although it can apply to a used car.
1: Okay, that's good to know.
0: Yeah,
1: that's good to know. Uh-huh.
0: And the warranty is very different than the Lemon Law. So, and I don't know. I've never bought a car from Enterprise. You may have just gotten a lemon that does not comply with Lemon Law. In other words, it's not covered by the Lemon Law. You can still get a lemon. It happens. You know, I bought cars before.
1: Oh, yeah.
0: And the good news is you're buying a used car from a reputable place to buy a used car from. That's why whenever I bought a used car, and I've bought lots of them, I always do it from a dealer. Because dealers go through it. They're careful. Buying it from a third party, you're completely out of your mind nuts. Okay. I hope that answered it. Now, this is what happened at the end of the hour. And this happens to us occasionally. We've gone through all the phone calls, and I still have a few minutes to go. So let me suggest jumping in before I say goodbye. And the number is 800-520-1534. As you can imagine, it's not going to take very long for you to come in, like immediately. 800-520-1534 is the number. And we are getting one or two calls. Okay. Susan. Hello, Susan. Welcome.
2: Hi. I have a living trust, which my husband and I had opened in 2010. Most of the stock was in both our names, but 9 of the stocks were only in his name. I thought that the living trust, which mentioned stock, made it easy. No probate. The money goes to me as a wife, as a beneficiary, as a co-owner. And they're still dragging their feet.
0: Yeah, they are dragging their feet.
2: Susan,
0: I'll tell you why. Hold on, I'll tell you why. First of all, if the stocks are not in the trust, if the trust does not own the stock, it does not go through the trust. It doesn't. So you have to open a probate. Now, I'm assuming that the beneficiary of that stock when they sell it is you. And and so that makes it easy. But don't think that you made it easy for yourself with the trust, because not putting in the trust is everything. I have a trust, and what I don't have in the trust does not flow out of the trust. The trustee can't touch it because.
2: But I thought that it states in the living trust, including stock.
0: Yeah. Well, what kind of stocks?
2: But if it's not, it doesn't.
0: It can state, it can state anything you want. It can state my 57 Oldsmobile is included in the trust, and if it's not in the trust, I mean, transfer ownership transferred to the trust.
2: I get it.
0: It has
2: now,
0: to.
2: The bank has been very, very nice cash.
0: Then do it.
2: These checks.
0: Okay, then go ahead and just work with the bank.
2: No, now they say no more. Good times.
0: Well, okay,
2: but
0: you have to. All right, but you have to open. You have to start talking to a bunch of people. The stockbroker who handles the stock, the people who actually you own the stock of, the company that the stock is bought in, and you just have to go through the hoops. You'll be fine. It just takes you a while. That's all.
2: I hope.
0: They'll do it. You'll be fine.
3: Martha. Hello, Martha.
4: Hi, Bill. Okay, I buy this condo, and underneath I have a neighbor that is never there. Now he moved back, and this man never leaves the house, and it smoke non-stop. And I want the man to be happy and do whatever the hell he wants in his house. He has that right. The problem is that the smoke is coming up my condo, and it's contaminating.
3: Okay, let me ask. I got a question. So he is smoking in his house, and you're right. He has a right to enjoy his house. He can smoke in his house. How is the smoke from his condo reaching your condo? Can you connect physically what's going on?
4: I think it infiltrates through the walls. And he's always inside. He never leaves the house.
3: Yeah, no, I understand. Infiltrate the walls with smoke? I don't know, Martha.
4: I'm not joking.
3: No, I believe you. No, please, don't misunderstand. I'm not attacking you. So, but I've never heard of smoke going through a wall. I just don't get. Is there any other way? Are there vents? Are there common vents? Is it going through an open window?
4: I believe there's common vents.
3: Martha, you have to find out what it is specifically, where it's coming from. You just can't say you're smoking and I'm smelling it. Do you physically see the smoke, or are you just smelling the smoke?
4: Just strongly smell it.
3: Interesting. All right, you got to figure out where it's coming from. That's for starters. You also have, if you live in a condo, there's an HOA, a homeowner association, of course, right?
4: Yeah.
3: Contact them and say, hey, this is going on. What is happening? This should not be happening. Are there common wall issues here? That's where you would go. At this point, first go to the HOA, because that's a good starting point, because I don't know where else you got to go at this point. I mean, you can't say a lawsuit. You have to stop smoking based on the fact that the smoke is coming through the walls. I think that's tough. I do.
0: Now, last spot I want to share with you before we bail out of here, and that's your privacy, as in you have none online, because everything about you is online. 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
7: A contested waterway sees more traffic. I'm Pam Puso, Fox News. More ships are said to be sailing through the Strait of Hormuz, although shipments are far below what they were before the war between the U.S. and Iran started.
8: Reports do indicate that crossings through the Strait of Hormuz are up 400% over the last 2 weeks. This comes as the U.S. Navy is still overseeing vessels out of the Persian Gulf through a safe southern passage. In the backdrop, there is that ongoing naval blockade and fresh sanctions expected for Iran next week. The U.S. military presence in the Middle East is expected to remain with no clear path forward in the conflict with Iran. The USS Abraham Lincoln is headed home after being deployed for 274 days. This aircraft carrier made its last port call in December, breaking a Navy record. The vessel is being replaced by the Japan-based USS George Washington.
7: Fox's Trey Yingst monitoring from Tel Aviv, Israel. Will additional economic sanctions on Iran cause the regime to crumble? That's the prediction of Senate Republican John Barrasso, who spoke to Fox's Sunday Morning Futures.
9: The suffering that's going on in Iran right now, the maximum sanctions being applied, are the things that are going to make Iran finally say, you're right, we were wrong, no nuclear weapon, straits open.
7: Iran says it's accustomed to the threat of U.S. sanctions, and the regime is warning neighboring countries not to join the U.S. in hurting Iran's economy. A number of wildfires are burning in the west to Nevada, where the Hawk Fire has burned more than 10,000 acres. It's being driven by strong winds, creating a serious threat to nearby homes. Governor Joe Lombardo has declared a state of emergency in Washoe County. Reno police are urging residents to check official evacuation information. Fires also burning in Lassen and Monterey counties in California. 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
11: 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I'm joined today by Cole Batchelor from our Huntersville office. And Cole's one of our senior advisors down there. So glad to have you in today, Cole. Is this first time on the radio, right?
13: Yes, sir. Happy to be here. Yeah, my parents always told me I had a face for radio.
11: So. Well, at least your parents are honest. No, just kidding. Just kidding. So Cole joined us from one of the big box firms that we talk about lovingly. Somebody commented on one of our things and said, Mark's always bashing the big box firm. That is not the case. What I do is go hire their very best people. So I was able to do that with Cole, and he moved back. But you're really from the area originally.
13: Right.
11: But yeah. You had been out on the West Coast, right? Living large.
13: I was, yeah. It's kind of rare these days around Charlotte area to meet someone who's originally from Charlotte. But, yep, born and raised, grew up around Lake Norman area.
11: Yep.
13: Went to Chapel Hill, so Tar Heel through and through. You're right, did spend a stint out in San Diego working for both Merrill Lynch and Voya Financial, but sure. Yeah, happy to be back, you know, in the community, working with folks, you know, who are close to home.
11: Well, and you couldn't have found a better office because your office is right there to your stomping grounds, isn't it?
13: Exactly, yeah.
11: How far is that from where you grew up?
13: Oh, man, like 15 minutes, I'd say.
11: Yeah. And that office is a gorgeous office. It's what's that shopping center right there by it? I love going over there to eat.
13: Yeah, Birkdale.
11: Birkdale Village, it right. Is, we're, what are we, a mile away or yeah, half a mile?
13: It's probably walking distance, honestly. And it's grown so much since when I grew up. So it's booming up there.
11: Yeah, I really enjoy that area. So well, we've got a lot to talk about today. I'm glad to have you on, Cole. And obviously, we'll get you back on. Hunter's been trying to dominate. Major Collins has been out doing Army stuff, and so we've missed him. He's actually the host of the show for the longtime viewers and listeners. But this retirement pressure cooker, what in the world, right?
13: Yeah, I know. It's one of those things where, you know, there's so much going on. It kind of feels like, you know, it's kind of like making a diamond in the rough, right?
11: It's kind of this thing idea of several things hitting a pre-retiree or especially retiree all at one time. Bring up a few of those, Cole, that you feel like is that you're hearing from people that they just, you know, they're thinking it. They're thinking about it. It's causing them stress. It's causing them to lose a little sleep, even though this should be the time when they're sleeping the best.
13: Exactly. Yeah. I think, you know, when you enter retirement, right, one, you're, you know, leaving your job, right?
11: Yeah.
13: A guaranteed paycheck. And two, you know, you start focusing on all these headlines and things that, you know, are out of your control.
11: I am on the news a lot, as you know, so I create some of those headlines. But when I think about right now, you know, what's going on with the interest rates, tariffs, inflation, volatile stocks, uncertainty, you know, it's not a panic message, but it just seems like they're having to deal with a lot that, I don't know, other retirees haven't had to deal with yet in past.
13: Yeah, I think, you know, there's just so much news fluctuation, right? They're trying to get the clicks. They're using the scare tactics, right? And it is one of those things where there's so much to consider and think about, especially when you enter retirement.
11: How about this? You know, oil's back almost to $100 a barrel. Mm-hmm. It was coming down. Mm-hmm. And, you know, if you think about inflation, I don't know of a product that's delivered to the store that doesn't have fuel somewhere in that route.
13: Right.
11: Whether it was the train with the coal or the gas that brought it there, the diesel, whatever it was. Mm-hmm. But that definitely affects it. But then, you know, I really thought we would see interest rates coming down. Mm-hmm. I really think the markets had built that in, but it's not happening.
13: It's not. I think, I think there's still some inflation fears kind of lingering, you know, back from 2022, right? Where, you know, we had massive inflation. They raised interest rates a bunch. I feel like they are a little bit tepid, I would say, to, you know, bring it back down, right?
11: Yeah. And the housing industry absolutely needs that.
13: Yeah, it's, you know, it's kind of a double-edged sword with the housing industry because, you know, you lower interest rates, right? Demand goes up. People want to buy
11: homes. That's what would happen.
13: Yeah, exactly.
11: I feel like we need that. Prices. We need to get houses more affordable.
13: Yeah.
11: But demand tends to drive prices which direction?
13: Up.
11: Up. That's exactly right. And then I was on the news recently talking about this AI stock bubble, or is it a stock bubble? You know, because it seems like AI, the genie's out of the bottle. Mm-hmm. It's not going away. But is it overhyped?
13: You know,
11: it's on Wall Street?
13: I would say, you know, the valuations are looking, you know, pretty high steep. Right now. Pretty steep. Definitely there's a premium to get into those companies. And I think it's one of those things where, you know, we look back through the years and through history of other big, you know, headline.
14: I don't know if there, I'm trying to think of one that's as big as AI.
13: I never
14: saw this one coming. I mean, it's just the coolest thing ever.
13: I mean, it's definitely something. Yeah, it's definitely something we've, you know, never seen before. But
14: there's
13: been
14: other
13: time,
14: big things.
13: Yeah, there have been other big things. You know, we think back to the internet, right? Think back to, you know,
14: I was there for that.
13: Yeah, other things coming out to the market, right? And it drives these valuations up. But you know what they say, you know, Warren Buffett says it the best, you know, when others are greedy, maybe it's time to, you know, not necessarily be so fearful, but, you know, just take it one step at a time, right? Maybe think about it a little bit.
14: He is without question an amazing investor, and he has a lot of those truthisms that he's really good at. Uh-huh. There's no question about that. Well, you know, I think about this, like with market volatility and stuff, and we're going somewhere with this, everybody, so stay with us on this, but I received so many calls, and I know you did, from clients wanting to know how to go out and buy SpaceX. Because, uh-huh, you know, SpaceX is going to make everybody a billionaire.
13: Uh-huh. I heard that verbatim.
14: Before the IPO, they had to buy.
13: Uh-huh.
14: How'd that work out for them currently?
13: Yeah, you know, I mean, I think it's cut in half from its high.
14: Right.
13: You know, it's one of those things where, yeah, I think, again, you know, going back to all the hype, same thing with the AI bubble.
14: They're wobbling right now. But when I think about SpaceX in particular, I'm certainly not giving trading advice when I say this, but I'm very bullish on it. I think it will be a stock that remains in my portfolio for a very long time, along with Tesla.
13: Mm-hmm.
14: And I think it's going to do amazing. But it kind of did what a lot of IPOs do. Come out of the gate hot, mm-hmm, and cooled off rapidly.
13: Oh, yeah.
14: And when does it actually go back to being the amazing thing that I think it will be one day? Who knows?
13: Yeah.
14: And that's why, to me, so many people are trying to chase a headline. And, you know, when we were talking to people about it, I remember telling them, look, you've got a great portfolio. We don't do individual stock pickers. That's not what we do.
13: Mm-hmm.
14: Obviously, people want to trade on their own and do those things. We can certainly facilitate and tell them how to do that. But again, it was nothing. It's like, to me, it's like Bitcoin, which I've been a crypto trader for a long time. Investor. But where are all the phone calls right now when people are thinking it might even go to zero or something? Who knows? Why are people not calling and asking, should we get in? But I assure you, when it was 100,000, what were they saying?
13: Oh, yeah. Yeah.
14: I got to go get some.
13: Right. Yeah. That's the problem with chasing headlines, is by the time you read the headline, millions of other people have read the headline. It's no longer
14: undercover. It's not news.
13: Right.
14: It's already happened.
13: It's already happened. That's why, you know.
14: It's why I think when you said Warren Buffett, that's really what he's trying to explain there.
13: Mm-hmm.
14: When he uses the word greedy, I don't know that it's greed. I think it's just we're watching something go catastrophic. Well, I should get some of that.
13: Uh-huh.
14: Well, what about when you're watching something going catastrophic the other way? What? Yeah. What about if something you believe in, first off, why would you be investing in something you don't believe in?
13: Uh-huh.
14: Agreed?
13: So agree.
14: Okay. So if we believed in it, and we just want to use our little small fund of our own to go do some of our own whatever,
13: uh-huh,
14: and we see something that we believe in happening, and we see it go in the wrong direction, but we believe in it, why wouldn't we be investing on the way down to dollar cost average what we bought on the way up?
13: Exactly. Yeah.
14: But we don't see people do that.
13: We don't. No, we only see it.
14: They really chase the headline.
13: Yeah, I know. That's one thing that I think, you know, even the people who think themselves as sophisticated investors, you know, you can get caught up seeing, you know, a similar stock or another stock going, you know, parabolic, and try to, you know, kind of emulate that in their own way. And I think that's where we see a lot of folks, you know, take on those losses.
14: Well, I think it's this idea that the question I would ask is, if you're current, you're retired today, let's say you're listening and you're retired, and tomorrow some event causes your portfolio to drop 30%, does it change any part of your retirement in terms of for the next week, for the next 2 weeks, for the next 6 months? Does it change your income plan? Does it change the last vacation before school starts with the grandkids? If you woke up tomorrow and your portfolio was down 30%, which isn't really that big in the scheme of things, that's a kind of an average bear market.
13: I was about to say, you took the words right out of my mouth. Yeah, that's basically an average bear market. But that is something that, you know, when you're relying on that solely as your one source of income, I think that...
14: Well, I think that's what the question that needs to be asked. I mean, if it happens tomorrow,
13: mm-hmm,
14: you wake up and you're 30% down, what changes at the coffee table with your spouse the next morning? What conversations look like? What is your pulse? What's your blood pressure? What changes do you have to start implementing because of it? Or do you not have to do anything for the next year? If it stays down a year, you're just fine. Mm-hmm. 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Well, we got to go to the commercial break right now. 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We've got a whole lot more coming up on Living Large Radio with Mark Henry. Coming up next on Living Large Radio with Mark Henry. What in the world? Death by a thousand cuts? What are we talking about here? You're not going to want to miss this. It's all coming up next on Living Large Radio with me, Mark Henry.
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14: Welcome back to Living Large Radio. I'm acting as the host today, Mark Henry. I'm also the CEO and founder of Alloy Wealth. Major Collins, our normal host, is off doing military things. Advisor Collins is out of the office, but I am joined today with Cole Batchelor from our Huntersville office. And super happy to have you on, Cole. He's a senior advisor out there. And what in the world are we talking about, this death by a thousand cuts? What is that all about?
13: Yeah, so, you know, it sounds a little harsh, but basically when it comes to retirement, nobody fails because of one singular individual thing. But a retirement plan can fail because of multiple types of events, right? We think about inflation, taxes, healthcare, market losses, and the one that I talk to folks a lot about is bad withdrawal timing. So individually, you might be okay, but together, a lot of little things here and there, you know.
14: Death by a thousand cuts.
13: Exactly.
14: So I'm going to push back on this for a minute. I'm going to disagree. Because I think of my father, who lost almost 50% of his investable net worth down there in Florida, retired in a little two-bedroom condo in Jupiter, Florida, living the life of his dreams. And on Black Monday, he lost almost 47%, 48% of his investable net worth. And then he took what was left, put it all back out of the markets. And then, you know, eventually he couldn't stay there, had to sell that, move back to Atlanta. He died young, but my mom relied on my brother and I, which we didn't mind doing, but it never should have happened. But it seems like when I hear this, that it was that one event that caused that. But I think you're going to disagree with that, aren't you?
13: Yeah. So, you know, and I know you've told that story before, you know, and I think it hits home for a lot of people because, and yeah, on the surface, it sounds like, oh, market losses, one event.
14: Yeah, 2008 happened, that's right. It.
13: But you think about, you know, a couple other things that you mentioned in that story is what he did after the market lost, right?
14: That's the second thing.
13: Yeah, pulled the funds out, right? That comes with bad withdrawal timing. You know, that's one of those things where, you know, taking them out when it's down, you know, a lot is really, you know, negatively impactful, and it locks in losses, right?
14: You know, when I think about my dad back then, mm-hmm. obviously I wasn't doing this, and it's really one of the things that led me to build Alloy Wealth all those years later. But it seems like he made these bad decisions. I actually don't know that selling the condo down there and moving back to Atlanta was the right decision, because truthfully, I don't think it was really any cheaper. When he ended up moving back, he had to get another condo, and then he had to get a mortgage on that one and this and that because he couldn't pay cash, and the other one had been paid for, but he felt like not paying cash and taking the little equity, you know, the money out of it would be better. And it just was a series of events. And so I hear what you're saying when you say death by a thousand cuts. I think all those things happened to him in terms of that. But the reality is he didn't see a choice, because all he had was a statement. And that statement dropped half.
13: Yeah, scary. And it's happened to so many people.
14: Yeah, it doesn't make him special, does it?
13: Well, no, but I mean,
14: dad, but he didn't make him special because it's happened to so many people.
13: It's happened to a ton of people. And that's why, you know, we always talk about, right, coming in, is it beyond just your statements, right? We ask the question, right? Do you have a holistic and complete financial plan?
14: Well, here's an example. I think that this kind of makes sense to me. I put this down, but you know, you think about somebody's got, let's say, $1 million and market falls 20%, forget the 30%, but they got to have income because they're retired. So now we're taking several things here. We started with it dropped. What's that? Market volatility, right? Mm-hmm. Well, they need income. So now it's bad withdrawal timing, or also known as sequence of
13: returns risk.
14: Right. So he's down and they're selling, or she's down and they're selling.
13: Right.
14: Now we have inflation at, I don't know, call it 4%, but I think it's probably closer to 5, truthfully, right now. It's pretty crazy.
13: Yeah.
14: So what they thought they might need when this event happened is actually more. Mm-hmm. I think about, I was doing some math the other day with somebody and they were 62 and they felt like they could retire on $60,000 pretty easily. And so they felt like they were good with withdrawals based on their portfolio and their savings. And I said, well, how old are you? And they said, you know, we looked and they were 60 and 62. I said, okay, well, think about this. At a 6% inflation rate, they need $120,000 at 74 and 72 years old.
13: Right.
14: And he's like, what? And I showed him the math. And he's like, oh, I had no idea. Mm-hmm. He goes, do you think it's going to be that high? I said, I sure hope not. But I could make a strong case that under the previous Biden administration, it was 5-6% or higher for the entire 4 years. So that's almost halfway. That's a third of the way toward what I just described to you.
13: Mm-hmm.
14: So let's say I'm wrong and it's only 4%. So before you're even 80 years old, you need $120,000.
13: Right. Yeah.
14: And so mathematically, does your plan still work?
13: Mm-hmm. Yeah.
14: And he looked at me and said, well, no. And I said, so think about this. You're comfortably spending the 60 right now. Before you're even in your mid-70s, you're getting close to 100,000 you're spending. And how do you think that's going to feel? Knowing you've still got life left in the body. He's like, well, this, I can't do this. I'm going to have to spend less. And I was like, well, why? Well, because I'll run out of money. And I said, that's exactly why you need a different plan. Because your plan of withdrawals is simply doing what we just talked about. It was death by what?
13: 1,000 cuts. You're right.
14: He's exposing himself to too many variables.
13: Yeah. It's either you have to increase your spending with inflation or you have to decrease your, you know, quality of living.
14: But again,
13: we don't want you to do that, right?
14: Yeah. I mean, so, who wants to do that? And what about at that stage of life, they're heading into where they need to increase their household inflation rate? You know there's going to be things that they could do at 62 they shouldn't be doing at 74.
13: Uh-huh.
14: Cleaning the gutters, mowing the ground, whatever. Who knows what it's going to be, you know? And so it's at a time in life where they might actually be needing to spend more, not less. And yet their plan that he really felt like was solid wasn't even close to solid. And you know, that's almost worse than my dad's, because my dad didn't have a plan. You say, well, why would that be worse? Well, because he's got a plan that he has confidence in, had confidence in by doing some math, but he never accounted for one of the big obstacles, inflation. Now, he'd never talked about market sequence of returns, risk, and things like that, but that was just hitting one right out of the gate that, to me, really is a game changer on that. So when you think about this, the other part that people aren't putting in to this retiring on a statement, let's call it, is taxes.
13: Yeah, I was about to mention, I was going to say, you know, you think about $1 million, say in your 401k, in your traditional IRA. Well, that's not all your money, because none of it's gone to the government yet, right? And the government wants a piece of it. So,
14: yeah, you know, favorite uncle.
13: Yeah, exactly. I know you bring out the bobblehead sometimes, you know.
14: Yeah.
13: Your favorite
14: Uncle Sam.
13: Favorite Uncle Sam.
14: I want to get one. I want to get Aunt Irma so I can have Aunt Irma and Uncle Sam, because why is it? And of course, you worked in these big box firms.
13: Mm-hmm.
14: Did you ever discuss taxes with your clients?
13: You know, it was something where, like, I wanted to, you know, but a lot of times, yeah, it wasn't.
14: We weren't allowed to, were you?
13: I wasn't really allowed to. I had to definitely, you know.
14: But you held the same license you hold now.
13: Exactly. Yeah.
14: But when you're with a big box firm, are you allowed to discuss taking money out of the 401, the taxes they'll have to pay on it to put it in a Roth?
13: Mm-hmm.
14: Roth conversions were something you knew how to do, but you couldn't do them, correct?
13: Correct.
14: Wow. Yeah, that's amazing, because how could you have this retirement plan? And this is going back to that person. He became a client, so if he's listening, you know I'm talking about you, and not in a bad way, obviously. But these were things that nobody had ever taken time to show him. Mm-hmm. We started with just the inflation risk. But then you take in the tax consequences. Why has there not been a plan for that? And the plan has to look at several things. Where does the money come from? Should we be taking it out of the IRAs, the 401s, to live on? Or should it be coming out of the brokerage accounts or cash or some other place? And what's the method behind the madness? Uh-huh. What is the sequence that we're going to take these withdrawals? And how is that going to affect everything from how much we have to pay in taxes to Aunt Irma? What's it costing us to pay for our Medicare premiums and stuff? And again, going back to the big box firms, not bashing them, but they don't discuss this at all, do they?
13: No.
14: They don't help you go get your Medicare. We have a special department for that, so we can help you get the right carrier mm-hmm. for your health concerns, for what you need at the very best cost available. But also taking into consideration all the withdrawals and how that's going to affect what you're paying for those premiums.
13: Exactly. I think that's something that a lot of people, you know, there's so much, kind of going back to the pressure cooker thing, there's so much going on, so many different, you know, headlines, things you're hearing that, you know, something as simple as, you know, how much income do I need to take out to avoid not doubling my Medicare premiums, right?
14: Right,
13: something
14: exactly.
13: that not a lot of people think about, but something
14: not at all,
13: super
14: but something
13: important.
14: We should think about.
13: Exactly.
14: It's an expense you have to pay. 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Your investment account, your portfolio should be your opportunity account. 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
11: Welcome back to Living Large Radio. I'm your host, Mark Henry, joined today by Cole Batchelor out of our Huntersville office, senior advisor. Cole, I'm so excited to have you on. We're just having a good time today. With our radio show and the TV shows, we've grown so large now. And let's talk about that too with offices. So you're in the Huntersville office.
13: Yes, sir.
11: And what's that on Kingston? King? What do you call it? Kinsley?
13: Kenton Circle.
11: Kenton Circle.
13: K-E-N-T-O-N.
11: Yeah, sir. Kenton Circle right up there in Huntersville. Yeah, right next to Burkdale Village. And, of course, we have the Ballantyne office. You'll see me there. I try to go to all the offices, but Ballantyne's kind of my mothership. I have a personal office in that place when I get to go there. And love that office. Of course, we have Mint Hill. That's right there next to the Hill. Quick shout out for the Hill Restaurant, Dave that runs it, great friend. And I want to do an event there because I love the food. It's a little dive place, yeah. And it's one of my favorites. If you haven't ever been there, I got to take you there. The Hill's right next to my office. And I'm just telling you, Carlos, the chef in there, the cook, it's stuff. It's just fabulous. Great wings, great burgers, just a great place to eat.
13: Yeah.
11: If you can eat soup, I will tell you, he is one of the best soup. Makes the best soup there is, period. I mean, he is just excellent. I don't eat soup anymore, but I miss his soup greatly. So we have that office. Of course, we've got Albemarle out there in Albemarle, North Carolina. No, I can't spell it. I can barely pronounce it, but I love it out there, and I meet some of the friendliest people out there in Albemarle. My son's office, we still got more work to do on that office. The signs still aren't even up, but the windows are done, and it's a great-looking office, but I want it finished. And, of course, then we've got Greenville, South Carolina, and Marcel Kelly down there running that office with Aiden, and they're just crushing it, doing a great job in the Greenville market. It's one of my favorite places. And I want to welcome aboard Isaiah Porter and Colby, and they're down in Norfolk, Virginia, Virginia Beach. That's our latest office. We've got Alloy Wealth VA. Alloy Wealth Virginia is now opened and just started down there, but super excited to be in that market. Isaiah brings a wealth of experience, young man. He was with the 101,
14: 101st Airborne Division, and what a great advisor, and he's going to do a great job for Alloy Wealth Virginia. So super excited to launch that. You'll hear him on the radio soon, and we'll be in that market down there. I've already done some television with him. So we're growing, and it's fun, and I love that. So let's jump into this segment. So when clients first come in, is there one single biggest fear?
13: I think about 95% of them, if they're coming in with fears, you know, it's going to be the market, right? Everybody talks about it. It's all over the news. It's the number one, you know, fear maker, I guess you could say, you know, that a lot of headlines and stuff, you know, they generate it to get those clicks.
14: I think, you know, what did the market do today? You know, we've got computers in our hands. They're more powerful. Our phones are more powerful than what put a man on the moon. Think about that.
13: Yeah.
14: We really put men on the moon with something called a slide ruler more than a computer. Hard to believe. The men of that year, that generation, were so smart and they could do calculations without a calculator because they didn't have one. They had a slide ruler. But now we're tied to the headlines. Ted Turner, what an interesting man he was. He started the 24-hour news headline, and nobody thought it would ever be what it is today. And now we live in a news headline-driven, I don't even know if they report the news anymore. You're too young to remember somebody called Walter Cronkite. But the way the news used to work, a lot of our listeners know this to be the truth. First off, the news was the truth. It was never opinion-based. If Walter Cronkite said, look out your window, it's raining, you could look out and it was doing what? It was raining. They just told you what happened. You know, you read the paper in the morning. My dad always read the paper. It told you what happened in the world. You watched the evening news. That was something that after dinner, my dad would sit down and watch the evening news. Kind of caught you up on world events. They might be 3-4 days old because that's how the news worked. 2 days old, 1 day. And that was it. Now we live in a thing, times where first off, is the news even true? And I hate to say that, but everybody listening knows I'm telling the truth. Is it opinion-based or factual-based? It's crazy. I mean, we see all the time what I would have called a conspiracy theory until, oh, that actually happened. That's really not a conspiracy theory, is it?
13: Yeah.
14: You know, you're like, wow. And it keeps happening. So when you ask this question, people think, what did the market do today? I believe that's the wrong question. The right question should be, did my retirement paycheck arrive? If yes, you won. The stock market is a terrible place to find emotional security in. Think about what I just said. How in the world can anyone live large in retirement if they're trying to find their security in Wall Street? I don't think it'd be any different than the people that like to gamble. I'm not a gambler. I go to Vegas all the time. I speak out there all the time. You know that. Mm-hmm. When I do, I might go play some slot machines or something. I understand the game of poker. I used to actually be very good at it before it came as popular as now. I love cards. I love counting. So math is my thing. So obviously playing cards would appeal to a math nerd. Mm-hmm. So I love it. I can actually do it and do it well. But I work too hard for my money to risk it, large amounts of it, gambling. Some people enjoy it. That's what they want to do. Good for them. But I would never find emotional security, no matter how good I thought I was playing cards. I would never find it in a casino in Vegas. Those casinos out there were not built on winners.
13: Yeah. The house always wins. So isn't that the famous saying?
14: It is.
13: Yeah.
14: Now, Wall Street, on the other hand, I wouldn't say it's built on losers. Oh, there's a lot of them. But I believe if you can take emotion out of Wall Street, I still believe in my heart it's the single best way to grow a portfolio when you're young so that you can one day retire. In retirement, I think it's the single best way to beat inflation. I don't think there's a better way. Would you agree with that?
13: I 100% agree.
14: But I absolutely don't find any emotional security in it. And when I talk about this emotional security, I'm talking about people looking at a statement that was mailed to them from their big box firm, and it's not even accurate. What, Mark, that is hearsay. You can't say that. Yeah, I can if the market's been open 12 minutes. That statement you're looking at is no longer the same.
13: Yeah, that's true.
14: How could you possibly find security in some number that supposedly is high enough to provide you with 25, 30, 35 years of after-tax, adjusted for inflation income that allows you to freely spend your money in good times and bad market-wise. When life events happen, oh, no big deal. I need a new roof. I'll just go get it out of the market. It'll be fine. I've got a number that's big enough. How could you possibly try to

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3: Welcome back to Living Large Radio. I'm Mark Henry, the CEO and founder of Alloy Wealth Management, joined today by Cole Batchelor up in our Huntersville office. Cole's doing an amazing job up there. So happy to have him in that office as a senior advisor. And we've been talking about a lot of crazy stuff. Now we're going into utter confusion, right? I mean, come on, utter confusion or confidence? What are we talking about now, Cole?
6: We are talking about estate planning and making sure your
3: family.
6: Yeah.
3: Estate planning.
6: Estate planning, yes, sir.
3: So think about this. I don't know. Let's go with Prince. I wasn't a big Prince fan.

0: and personally, and I know I'm upsetting a lot of listeners, just hear, bear with me. Music was fine. Not really me. I was more the rock guy. But I want you to think about this. I don't believe you could have a conversation about top 10 rock guitarists without including Prince. He was never appreciated, in my opinion, for his guitar playing ability. Amazing. So at some point, wouldn't you think that one of those managers that was, and I'm not picking on the managers, but you know they made a lot of money off of him, booking him at all these concerts, everything was record labels. I mean, think about all the people, because of this God-given talent that Prince had to not only play a guitar, to write music and sing. Uh-huh. Do you think at some point one of them might have looked over at him and said, hey, Prince, you're kind of a big deal, man. Yeah, I know. No, I mean, you're really a big deal. Yeah, I know. Well, we probably ought to get you a will, power of attorney, something.
1: Yeah.
0: Maybe even a trust. Imagine this. All those people that were making all this money off of somebody known as Prince, the artist formerly known as Prince at one point, right?
1: Yeah.
0: He died with a $156 million estate and no will. Utter chaos. Oh, there was no confidence there. Utter chaos. It's estimated $42 million is what it cost to get the case settled. Forget the $42 million. You're like, Mark, you just said $42 million. I can't forget that. Forget it. Why? Because that's not the biggest part of the deal. You know how long it took for the courts to actually give any money to his loved ones of what was left after the lawyers and probates took $42 million? It took years. And did the courts even get it right? Did they really give it to who he wanted to go to? How do you know?
1: Yeah, that's
0: we don't know because he never said what he wanted.
1: Exactly.
0: How is that even possible? So the question I ask is, and again, it sounds like I'm picking on these big box firms. I'm not. But when you worked for them, did you ever help a client build an estate plan?
1: No.
0: You weren't allowed to do that.
1: We had to defer to, you know, legal counsel, attorneys, and
0: farm them out. Yeah, send them somewhere.
1: Yeah, have them go off on their own.
0: So think about this for a minute. You retire. You're working with a company that's done a great job for you, because I think a lot of these companies do a very good job of growing their money. Now it's time to retire. So they're going to be there for you. They're going to help you with your Medicare premiums every year, right?
1: Nope.
0: I'm sorry?
1: I don't think so.
0: No. The answer is no. They're not. You know that.
1: Yeah.
0: Say it with confidence. It's okay. They're not going to. But they are going to help you with your Social Security plan. They're going to tell you exactly when to take it and build a Social Security plan.
1: Nope.
0: No.
1: No, sir.
0: Interesting.
1: Yeah.
0: But obviously, they're going to help you get your estate plan. Now, I'm not a lawyer. You're not either. I'm a certified estate planner, but I'm not a lawyer. But we still help our clients build the estate plan, and then the lawyers put it in place for us. And we use menu pricing. In other words, if this is what they need, this is the cost. And according to what it appears in all our markets, whether it's down there in Norfolk or Greenville or Huntersville where you're at, we're considerably cheaper than what people go pay on their own for the same documents. Uh-huh. But yet, at the big box firm, they don't help them with that at all. So we have this artist formerly known as Prince that nobody ever even took the time to help him do that. Well, how about this? I think it's more than just, you know, this idea of the estate plan. Many people need a trust. Who should have a trust? Should it be everybody? I don't know. What do you think?
1: Yeah. I would say, you know, it depends, right?
0: What about a will?
1: Yeah. Everybody should have a will.
0: No question.
1: No question. You should, you know.
0: And I could make a case that most everybody, high 90s, actually need a trust. It's really not about how much stuff you have. Mm-hmm. When I think of a trust, I like to think of it as a box. And the type of trust, as you know, that we do for most clients is the revocable trust.
1: Right.
0: So what this means is we create this box for you called a trust, and you have a key to the box. So as a revocable trust, you're the trustee. So Cole opens his box, and he decides, with the help of his advisor, what he wants to put in the box. Not everything should go in a box. Does a life insurance contract need to go to the trust? Maybe, most likely not. It's a beneficiary contract. It could go directly to the beneficiaries. Uh-huh. But could there be a reason to assign the life insurance to a trust? Absolutely. Because you may have special circumstances where the people that are going to inherit it, you don't want it all coming in one lump sum. Uh-huh. The Chinese method. You want a different method. You want them to get it over time. Maybe that's the best method. Uh-huh. So that could happen. What about your IRA? Would most likely your IRA be assigned to the trust?
1: No. You would use your beneficiaries for that passed
0: right,
1: directly.
0: Because if it is assigned directly to the trust, it would become a taxable event the day you pass away. So I would think most times we wouldn't do it that way.
1: Right.
0: So you have this box, you assign stuff to it. Mm-hmm. Well, let's talk about the great MJ, Michael Jackson. So he had people, unlike Prince, that said, hey, man, Mike, MJ, you're a big deal, man. We need to get you an estate plan. Now, I have no idea what the lawyers charged. I'm not saying they charge you more when you're Michael Jackson. And if you're an attorney, I'm certainly not talking about you. But could you imagine in your mind that he might have paid more than somebody in Huntersville?
1: I would assume so.
0: It could have happened.
1: Yeah.
0: I don't think he should have, but he might have. Mm-hmm. Okay. So they built him this box, the trust, created this for him. And here you go. MJ passes away. No worries. He's got a plan. They go open the box and guess what they found in it, Cole?
1: It's empty.
0: The trust that was never funded. You cannot believe how many times I see people that have paid this money to an attorney to get an estate plan done and nobody ever took the time to put the stuff in the box. So guess what? Complete chaos.
1: Yep.
0: Everything had to go to probate and there you go.
1: Yeah. And I think an important thing too is, you know, when stuff like this happens, you know, Prince, MJ, or even just, you know, the regular person who might not have that kind of talent, right? It creates, yeah. It creates for your beneficiaries and for your loved ones, you know, it creates more confusion, like you said, and chaos. That's and right. confidence, and also takes away from, you know, them being really able to celebrate and mourn you as well.
0: That's correct.
1: Because they're having to
0: deal with it. They can't grieve you because they're panicked. They don't even know what to do.
1: Exactly.
0: The husband dies. We get this all the time. Not our clients. Husband dies. The spouse, the wife is referred to us by one of their friends, and we're trying to help her sort out complete chaos because, and again, it's not always the husband that manages the money, but in this example, I'm thinking of somebody in particular. This was the case, and she didn't even know the advisor hardly at all. There was no estate plan. She didn't know where the money was, didn't really have a good grasp on what they had. She knew they were okay, and they needed help. They weren't finding the help with their current big box firm because they said, well, we didn't do an estate plan for him. We didn't, you know, we don't know. Mm-hmm. And literally, one of her girlfriends said, look, call Mark, he'll help. And they weren't my client, but I sat down. Now, you say, well, Mark, you were hoping to get him as a client. Well, if they were a good fit, I was. But before I knew whether they'd be a good fit, I sat down and helped them sort out the chaos because that's what I should do. Didn't know if they'd actually join or not. They did join. I'm really happy to have her. She's amazing. Down in Atlanta, Georgia. Great client. Love her. But the reality is I sat down and spent multiple meetings just to help get the chaos straightened out for her and her children. Uh-huh. And now not only is she a client, the children are. So doing good things sometimes comes back. I didn't do it for that reason. I did it because a client asked me to help and I wanted to step in and help. But why did that have to happen, Cole?
1: Yeah, you know, that's one of the things.
0: Why wasn't it done ahead of time?
1: I think a lot of people, you know, shy away from it or it's a weird, awkward conversation, but it's definitely an important one that we address, you know, in every meeting that we have.
0: We have
1: every,
0: to talk
1: every
0: about
1: client
0: it.
1: That we have, you know, we have to talk about it.
0: That's right.
1: You know, two things are inevitable, death and taxes.
0: It's happening.
1: Yep.
0: And we need to discuss it. Let's go with this right here before we have to break for the day. Does your spouse know where everything is? Aretha Franklin had wills. I said wills. She had multiple wills. One was even found on the couch. That is not where your legal documents need to be. The couch is where you get quarters, and I used to go to the candy store with it. That is not where the will should be. That is a true story. Does your spouse know where everything is? Are your beneficiaries updated, and are you sure of it? Does your trust actually own the assets when you built the trust, or do you even have one? 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
11: Controls it. I'm Paul Stevens, Fox News. Ship traffic through the Strait of Hormuz is reportedly up some 400% in the past 2 weeks. This as tensions continue between the U.S. and Iran. Fox's Trey Inkston, Tel Aviv.
12: This comes as the United States Navy is overseeing other vessels in the Persian Gulf that have millions of barrels of crude oil on board through a safer passage to the south of the strait. There is an ongoing U.S. naval blockade, and fresh sanctions are expected for Iran next week. Iran's parliament speaker and top negotiator Mohammad Khalibaf posted to X over the weekend saying, we've received numerous messages from neighboring countries about shaping new security arrangements and economic cooperation in the region. The United States put the security of every single one of its allies at such risk through bullying and pure disregard for their interests for the sake of Israel.
11: All this coming as there's a report that Iranian state media is claiming Iran has given permission for some Iraqi oil tankers to pass through that disputed Strait of Hormuz. U.S. Transportation Secretary Sean Duffy saying he expects Canada to cave in a trade war with the U.S.
13: Secretary Duffy on Fox News Sunday called the U.S. and Canada great trading partners. But after trade talks broke down, leading to a 50% U.S. tariff on Canadian goods, Canada's government said it would match that tariff. Secretary Duffy called that a foolish move.
14: The president's calling him out. I think you're going to see Mark Carney come to the table very, very quickly because it's going to be devastating for his country.
13: On Saturday, Mark Carney, Canada's prime minister, said he called his trade negotiators back to Ottawa, saying the U.S. attacked his country economically. Gernal Scott, Fox News.
11: IndyCar drivers racing through the streets of Washington, D.C. today for the Freedom 250 Grand Prix. The president taking a lap of honor in the so-called Beast prior to the race. The event expected to draw about 140,000 spectators. 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
11: California Governor Gavin Newsom signing California's controversial Stop Nick Shirley Act into law on Saturday, just days after a radical left-wing operative crashed the journalist's Capitol an interview and launched a crude personal attack on him. Assembly Bill 2624, expanding California's Safe at Home program to employees of nonprofits that serve people navigating the immigration system. Critics have blasted the measure as a way to intimidate people, quote, trying to shine a light on bad behavior, unquote. That law actually takes effect on October 1 of 2027. A landmark trial over whether or not Meta knowingly tried to get kids addicted to its platforms and illegally collected the personal data of kids is set to continue this week.
27: The jury's been hearing testimony about how constant scrolling on Facebook and Instagram has contributed to a youth mental health crisis. Dr. Jean Twenge, a psychologist from San Diego State, was the latest witness to take a stand last week. She testified her research shows social media addiction is real and has led to depression, anxiety, and even suicide among children. Prosecutors say the social media giant hooked users, harvested their data, and hid the truth from the public. Meta denies the allegations and says the evidence will show it takes youth safety seriously. Twenge is expected to continue her testimony tomorrow.
11: Fox's Madeline Rivera there now. States are looking to force Meta to pay up to some $1.4 trillion in possible penalties. The fast-growing Hawk Fire spreading from the Sierra foothills toward the center of Reno, Nevada earlier today, growing to more than 10,500 acres. Nearly 14,000 homes were ordered evacuated, and the so-called Go Now Zone reached the edge of the campus of the University of Nevada. I'm Paul Stevens, and this is Fox News.
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Plus, your tech questions answered. What's going on? I'm Rich DeMuro, and this is Rich on Tech. This is the show where I talk about the tech stuff I think you should know about. It's also the place where I answer your questions about technology. I believe the tech should be interesting, useful, and fun. We've got Bobo in studio. We've got Kim on the phones. You listening, thank you so much for being there. Phone lines are open. 888-RICH-101. That's 888-742-4101. 888-RICH-101. Give me a call if you have a tech question, need some advice, or maybe you just want to share something interesting you've discovered in the tech world. You can also send me an email. Just go to richontech.tv and hit contact. I can't guarantee that I can respond to all of your messages, but I will say, if you've been emailing me in the past week or so, and you've noticed that sometimes my responses are a lot quicker, I will tell you why. There is a reason. It is because of the new Pixel 11 Pro, the feature called Rambler on there, where basically the voice to text is so good, I can read your email. If it's an easy question I can answer right off the top of my head, I can just ramble the answer and it perfectly formats it and sends it off to you. So that is why you're seeing some faster answers these days. It's all because of technology. Guests on the show this week, we're hearing from Steve Wiseman, founder of Scamicide. He's going to discuss the latest scams he's seeing, emerging frauds, and stuff that you can do to protect yourself. And later in the show, Miriam Jawar, host of the Mobile Tech Podcast. We're going to talk about the phone I just mentioned, Google's new Pixel 11 lineup. Well, one of the big stories this week is Meta. Meta is on trial, whether Instagram and Facebook harmed kids. This is a landmark trial happening right now in California. Well, not right now, but it's happening now. Not as we speak, but it's happening. You know what I mean? This could change how Facebook and Instagram work for kids and teens. 29 states are behind it, but the current trial involves California, Colorado, Kentucky, and New Jersey. They're taking the lead here. These states are accusing Meta of designing Facebook and Instagram to hook young users. Also, misleading parents about safety, improperly collecting data for kids under 13. That's probably the least of their concerns at this point, is the improper data collection. Meta, of course, denies any wrongdoing. They say they have invested heavily in teen safety. Have they? Well, that's what we're going to find out through testimony like this. The big testimony this week came from Arturo Bejar. He is a former Meta engineering director and a safety executive. He testified that Mark Zuckerberg created a culture where growth and engagement came before child safety. Now, think about that for a moment. Do you believe that? Do you think Facebook prioritized growth over anything else, even child safety? We can't answer that right now, but we all have seen the growth of their platforms that have been on fire for the past, I don't know, I mean, when did I sign up for Facebook? I can still remember. It was 2007. So it's almost been 20 years of Facebook. And it's big. I know that you may say, oh, only the olds use Facebook. Not true. A lot of people are on Facebook, and a lot of people, everyone, I would say, out of all of the social media platforms, everyone is on Instagram. Instagram is the equalizer. You know, whether you want to be on Twitter or not, whether you want to be on TikTok or not, whether you want to be on Facebook or not, Instagram is one that I think everyone can still agree on, that that's where people go. This Arturo Bejar said that Zuckerberg was basically the point man. If he wanted something done, it would be done. If he didn't want it done, well, it didn't get done. That's understandable, I bet. One other claim he made, he said that Meta had the technology that could identify users who were under 13, but basically they didn't really do much about that. They kind of took a don't ask, don't tell kind of stance on there. Now, I would believe that, because here's the thing. When my kid signed up for Claude and started chatting with it, and he's, you know, under 13,
I'm not kidding. Within 2 hours, Claude said, sorry, we think you're a kid. No more access for you. It was almost immediate where they used those signals to say, sorry, we understand that you're a kid. That's it. You're cut off. Instagram, now they've said in recent years that they're trying to find more signals and put teens into certain buckets, but they didn't do it in a big way before. He also said that Instagram did this take a break feature and it was ineffective because it wasn't on by default and it was very easy for teens to ignore. I think when I first reported on that, you just basically had to dismiss it. And it was like, okay, goes away. Meta, what do they say about all this? They point to hundreds of employees working on safety. They say they've built tools and protections for young people. And they also say that the states saying that all this social media addiction and harm might not be all correct. You know, there's a lot of people that say that these social media platforms have harmed kids. There's some people that say, well, have they? I mean, there's a million aspects to this. How do you trace it right back to just social media? How do you trace it right back to Instagram? Kids are doing a lot of different things. But the stakes here are big. Now, Facebook, in their testimony or their, you know, promotion of this, has said, look, this is going to cost us $1.4 trillion. That's more money than this company has. And so please feel sorry for us. But the state's attorney general say, no, it's probably more like hundreds of millions of dollars. You know, Facebook, Meta, they want to make it seem like this is going to break them. The trial expected to last for about 6 weeks. I think the takeaway here is this. Number one, you still have to be a parent. That's number one. You know, we're just because Facebook loses in this trial or Meta loses does not really change anything moving forward. Sure, they may have to redesign the app. Sure, they may have to take away endless scrolling or all the notifications. But there's always going to be something else that comes along that's similar. And there's already other tools out there that teens are using, like Snapchat, like TikTok. So that means just because these state attorney generals win doesn't mean it's like, oh, parents can breathe a sigh of relief. Everything's going to be fine with their kids. No, there's so much out there as a parent that you have to be aware of still. Now, this may be a big slap on the wrist for them and say, okay, you got to change things. You knew something was wrong and you didn't do anything about it. But we still have to be parents. And we still have to be aware of how these apps work, how our kids are using them, and most importantly, the fact that our kids are smarter than us when it comes to these apps. And so even if you try to put these safeguards in place, guess what? The kids know ways around them. The kids know how to try something else that gets around it. But I think the biggest thing that we can get from this trial is, did Facebook make their app addictive? Did they know they were doing that? Did they know that when you log on, it's like a little slot machine? When you see those hearts in the corner, I'm an adult and that still appeals to me. When you see the hearts, when you see the comments, when you see the likes, they know what they designed. They designed a mini slot machine in your pocket, and adults fall prey to it as well. I mean, every adult I know can hardly stop scrolling. And why not? It's the most information you've ever seen in your life. The stuff that you're into, more and more and more and more and more. And I'm guilty of it. Everyone's guilty of it. You go to check a notification on your phone. Next thing you know, you're scrolling. And it's been 5 minutes before you stop. So the states are hoping for a big tobacco moment. Meta is hoping that this all blows over. But I think at the end of the day, this does bring awareness. We need to be aware of what is happening, the impact of technology on us. Technology is not inherently good or bad. No matter what you have, whatever tool that's been invented in this world over time could always be used for good or for bad. Now, the design of those tools, could it be faulty? Could it be addictive? Yes, that can come out and that could be understood. But at the end of the day, we are humans. We need to live with this stuff. We are going to continue to live with it. And kids who are at a disadvantage because their brains are not exactly well formed just yet, they are at the biggest disadvantage because this is where this could take them over. They could feel depressed. They could feel sad. They could feel FOMO. All things that adults can feel too, but we can work with it better. Kids, they're not fully there yet, so they can't work with it. So I think this is going to be an interesting case to watch. No matter what happens, I think it's good for us to understand that these companies are out there for themselves. They're not there for us. They're not there to make our lives better, to make our lives, oh my gosh, we want to show you 10,000 cooking recipes because you want to make the best salmon on Friday night. No,
they want you to be on their app for as long as humanly possible. 888-RICH-101, 888-742-4101. You want to hop on the phone lines, you want to get on the show, give me a call. We got lots to talk about today. Talk about the big merger in cable. We'll talk about ChatGPT, fake IRS crypto letters. We got a whole lot to get through right here on Rich on Tech.

0: Someone had a birthday.
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0: Welcome back to Rich on Tech. Rich DeMuro here, hanging out with you, talking technology. 888-RICH-101, 888-742-4101. I'm using a new pair of headphones this week, so it sounds so different. They're very much like locked onto my ears, so I don't hear anything outside of my own voice and then you, I guess. But anyway, that's, you know, sometimes it's just a stream of consciousness coming from my brain to my mouth, which could be a bad thing. 888-RICH-101, 888-742-4101. Welcome to the show. Sent out the newsletter this weekend. As always, if you're not on the list, I highly advise you doing that. It is completely free. Go to my website, richontech.tv. Basically, you click anywhere and it'll say, hey, do you want to sign up? Just put your email address in there. Check it out. Every weekend, I send a newsletter and it's filled with all the stuff that I think is really interesting, notable. And I'm just looking at some of the things that everyone is clicking on this week, because I get like a list of, you know, what links were clicked. And everyone's interested in blocking ads on their phone and computer. That's what most of the links are this week that were clicked. And also the movie app that I mentioned. So I might as well just tell you what it is. I was waiting to tell you about this movie app until it came to iPhone and Android. Right now it's Android only, but as of mid-September, it's going to be on iPhone as well. But it's called I Like Movies. ilikemovies.app. I have tried every movie app in the world. This one is incredible. It is so clean. It's got every feature I want, and I switched to it immediately. And it's a, you know, it's a small developer out of, I think, Europe, something like that. And just amazing. It's really, really good. Yes, there's going to be like some premium features down the line, but you can use everything for free that you need. Like, I have not run into anything that is paywalled on this app just yet. So again, it's called I Like Movies, ilikemovies.app. Search for it in Google Play. Here's the thing. When I tell you a link, though, it's best not to just search on the web for things, because you're going to come up with some random app that you're going to email me about 2 days later and say, Rich, my phone is filled with all kinds of ads and, you know, all these things that are popping up because I downloaded that app you mentioned. I'm like, nope, that's not the app I mentioned. This one doesn't even have advertising on it, and it's completely free right now. So again, it's called ilikemovies.app, richontech.tv. This is episode number 188. So I'll put the link on the show notes. All right, let's kick it off with Marshall in Reseda, California. Marshall, you're on with Rich.
1: Still in New Jersey, yes.
0: What's that? You're from New Jersey? What?
1: Yeah, I'm from New Jersey, North New Jersey, yep.
0: Oh, my.
1: I met you a couple times. I met you in the Amazon Fresh store a couple times.
0: Oh, I remember you, Marshall. That's right. Oh, that store is no longer there, sadly.
1: I know, sad. I like that store a lot. Anyways, I don't want to keep you too long. I got to ask you a question. I know it sounds weird. I do not have internet at home. I have a hotspot on my phone, okay, and I have, you know, stuff like that. I wanted to watch, like, I watch the KTLA news a lot, but sometimes there's stuff I want to see or I miss it and stuff like that. And the KTLA Plus app that you talk about, I have to have another comment too, but the KTLA Plus app they always advertise, that only goes to your TV, am I correct?
0: Correct. Yes.
1: Smart TV. Yep. Is there any way on a tablet or anything at all you can watch that stuff?
0: You can go to just the website, KTLA.com, yeah, and there's like,
1: yeah,
0: a big...
1: I know that. That's why I watch the news. Yeah,
0: yes.
1: Stuff like that when I'm out.
0: Yes, but that's the only way right now is through the smart TVs. And so KTLA Plus is on, it's on Roku, it's on Apple TV, it's on some Samsung TVs, and also, what's the other one I'm thinking about? Fire, did I mention that one?
1: Oh, okay, no, but yeah. So, I know that. Okay, I don't. I got a free Pluto TV over a year ago.
0: Yep.
1: I was supposed to connect it up to the internet, and I don't have internet at home. And they keep calling me. Are you going to connect it up or give it back?
0: I was going to say they're gonna make you give it back to them because that's part of the deal.
1: I know. The other comment I got. You know that sometimes, because when I watch the news and they broadcast it, you know sometimes when they don't do it live, like when it's on live, they'll have like this, the other day it happened at 7 o'clock in the morning. They put that news back on at 9 o'clock in the morning. And I took a screenshot to prove it and stuff like that. And they're really wonky on how they do some of the broadcasting stuff like that. It's really weird what they're doing.
0: It's supposed to line up with the programming on the live TV. I think sometimes there's just, you know, it's still a new thing. So sometimes I believe parts of it are automated. Maybe the automation doesn't work, but in general, it's supposed to line up. But Marshall, why not get an antenna and just plug it into the back of your TV?
1: I do that. I have an antenna on the back of my TV. I just don't have internet though.
0: I know, but you don't need internet to watch. I mean, are you trying to watch like certain segments later?
1: Yeah, that's what I want to do. Is okay. See the stuff later on.
0: Okay. Well, I think, I mean, we have a pretty good YouTube page where most things are clipped if you watch them there. Obviously, that's not instantaneous, but a lot of that stuff mirrors what's on the app. And so I think that that's another way of doing it. I mean, look, you know, there's... News is changing, you know, like it used to be in the news business, like the only way you could watch something. And by the way, thanks for the call, Marshall. Appreciate it. Good to hear from you. You know, in the news business, it used to be you had to watch live on TV and that was it. And then YouTube came along and it kind of disrupted things. But the problem is the media companies don't really control how YouTube works, right? So they're not getting the ad revenue from YouTube that they get from their own sales and that kind of stuff. And so a lot of these media companies have started their own apps, their streaming apps that you can install on your smart TV and you can watch. And a lot, you know, but they have to tiptoe into this stuff because the bread and butter is still broadcast TV. It's like any other business. You don't want to disrupt your bread and butter, but you want to be where people are. And so we keep seeing, like in my time that I've been in TV news, I mean, so much has changed with the way you can access stories, you can see stories. Now reporters like myself will put our stories on Instagram. You know, I'll wait like a day later or something like that just to let, you know, let it kind of percolate through the news programs. And then I'll put it on my Instagram, YouTube, the stories go on there. So, I mean, there's so many ways to watch, but at the end of the day, it's still free at its core. And that all you need is an antenna. I've got a great antenna. I should put it on my, I put so many things in my Amazon cart. And one of them is this little antenna that someone recommended. And it's like, here it is. It's, well, it used to be $15. Now it's up to $25. But it's got, I mean, it's a little tiny antenna. You plug into your TV and, you know, you get all the channels for free. And I've done this in my home and it works really well. In this day and age, 2026, it's still amazing that you could plug an antenna into your TV and get like free programming, unlimited. Try it someday. We've come a long way since rabbit ears. 888-RICH-101, 888-742-4101. I'll tell you what ChatGPT is doing to make teens have a safer experience with AI. Coming up.

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2: News. I'm Carmen Roberts. President Trump is lashing out at Canada after trade talks fell through. Fox's Madeline Rivera.
3: Canada wants the benefits of being a state without being one. They've also charged our great farmers for many years massive amounts of tariffs. No more.
2: And trade talks in Washington collapsed on Friday. Tropical storm Moke is about 300 miles from the Big Island of Hawaii, as residents are a bit worried after last week's Hurricane Lala.
4: We don't know what to expect. It's just an uncertainty, not knowing what could happen or what type of damage could see. But it's just a matter of, preparing ourselves for what could happen.
2: And Moke's winds have weakened a bit to 45 miles an hour. 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

0: Welcome back to Rich on Tech. Rich DeMuro here, hanging out with you, talking technology. 888-RICH-101, 888-742-4101. The website for the show is richontech.tv. Go there. This is episode 188. You can just get the show notes. I know I mentioned that I put the new movie tracking app that I love on the website. It is there. It's in the show notes. So if you scroll down to where it says, radio show, or just tap radio up at the top and you'll see the notes for 188. Silvana in Menifee writes in, we're an all Mac household. Is Apple Passwords just as safe and secure as Bitwarden? Yes, it is. It's actually very safe and secure. Here's my guidance on password managers. Number one, you need one. You have to have one. This is non-negotiable in today's day and age. If you're not using a password manager, you will be hacked. Bottom line. That is the bottom line at this point. If you think you're making a strong password in your head and using a little variation on, you know, the street you grew up on or your date of birth or something, it's all going to be hacked. I'm telling you that right now. And by the way, when I say people get hacked, 99% of the time, people are not necessarily, like, a hacker is not saying, ooh, let me target you. They are sending out a wide net. And most of the time when people are quote unquote hacked, all they're doing is clicking a link and they're logging in with their password. And next thing you know, that actually is a bad website. It's a fake, bogus website that the hackers set up to basically capture your information. And so you're handing it over. So now you may be saying, well, Rich, then having a good password is not going to help that. You're right. That's why you need the second part, which is two-factor authentication. And I also recommend an app called Proton Authenticator for that. And so what happens with the two-factor authentication is, even if you get, let me explain how this works. Let's say you're on Facebook Messenger. You get a message from someone that says, hey, it comes from your friend, by the way. And it says, hey, we found these crazy pictures of you. Click the link to see them. Did you know these were out there? And you're like, what? And you click the link. And next thing you know, it brings you to a Facebook login. You're like, oh, I'm on Facebook Messenger. Obviously, I have to log back in to see these pictures. You give your password. Now, if you have a password manager, it's not going to autofill that password because it notices the website is wrong. But what you're going to do is you're going to go to your password manager. You're going to copy and paste. You're going to paste in your password because you're like, huh, that's weird. This thing's not working. Let me put my password in here. You put it in. As soon as you put that password in, what do the hackers do? They immediately capture it and they immediately go to town and they take over your entire account. Now, if you have two-factor authentication on, what happens is they go over, they try to take over your account and they say, okay, now give us the two-factor code. And you get a text to your phone that says two-factor authentication. And then they may try to call you and say, hey, we noticed you're trying to log into Facebook and you're having trouble. Can you please read us the code we just sent to your phone? That should send up a red flag. And you say, absolutely not. And so that's how two-factor can help protect you. So even if someone gets your password, it's still tough for them to get into your account. Hence the name two-factor. It's not just one way. But anyway, Bobo, what happened to you? Twice? And what happened?
1: So the first one, I got a message from Amazon saying, hey, we noticed your password change. Please use this to log in. And when I was like, this don't seem right because I haven't been on Amazon all day.
0: Sure.
1: The second one happened on Instagram. Somebody tried to hack on my Instagram and change my password. But the crazy part was when I went to change my email, my password for my Instagram, the number, like the code that they give you,
0: yeah,
1: came from the same code that the person had used. So it was a legit thing.
0: Right.
1: They just didn't have the right password to change my stuff to get it. So I changed passwords on everything.
0: And you're good.
1: Yeah, I'm good now.
0: Are you using a password manager?
1: Yes, I am not.
0: See, this is what I'm saying. This is okay. And I understand they seem intimidating. They seem complicated. You just have to get into the habit of using it.
1: Like the fact of knowing my password, though. Sometimes the password managers, you don't know them.
0: I know you don't know them, and that's actually a good thing because I understand, like, knowing a password, it feels like, okay, well, I can log in whenever I want and I'm not gonna forget it. But that's what makes it insecure too, and guessable and crackable and all this stuff. But Look, if it's working for you and you've got the two-factor, that's the most important part. But back to Silvana's question, is Apple Passwords just as safe and secure? So my advice is, if you're using all Apple stuff, absolutely use Apple Passwords. It is not putting you at any sort of disadvantage. It's easy. It's built into all of your devices. The main thing is you need to make sure you have a strong, unique Apple account password turned on and make sure that your phone is protected with a good passcode to get in and all that good stuff, you know?

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1: 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And all of this noise about what the Fed is doing, what's inflation doing, let's really peel the onion back and look at what are the things that we can be doing to take the worry and the stress out of your retirement.
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2: Versus nothing. Let's see. We got Neon here. Line one. Neon, what's up?
3: Hi. Yes. I have a question.
2: Yeah.
3: Yes. Do you think that OpenAI eventually will replace ChatGPT?
2: With what?
3: I mean, will replace it, like you don't need it anymore. The AI will take care of all the, all the data. I mean, we'll get to.
2: Well, OpenAI makes ChatGPT. So OpenAI is the company that makes ChatGPT.
3: Oh, I see.
2: Yeah. So it's interesting because we hear them kind of thrown around in general in media. It's like sometimes you hear OpenAI, that's what's referring to the parent company. And then ChatGPT is the biggest product that OpenAI makes. Now, OpenAI later on down the line is probably going to make other products like a phone or some sort of speaker, smart speaker. And so those things may have a different name than ChatGPT, but ChatGPT is kind of the power behind the AI. And then, by the way, there's another company called Anthropic, and they make what's called Claude. And then you have Google, and they make what's called Gemini. So there are, you know, and people just use AI as kind of an over all-encompassing term, but all of those things I just mentioned are brands of AI. They're all types of AI. So if you buy tissues, you know, you've got Kleenex and is there another brand of tissues? I don't even know. Is there...
4: Yeah, toilet paper.
2: No, that's toilet paper.
4: Still, you use a tissue?
2: That's not a tissue. I mean, some people use it as a tissue.
4: Anyway. Like the Target brand of tissue, that's it.
2: Yeah. But anyway, Neon, so are you using these products or no?
3: Which?
2: Not the toilet paper. I assume, I hope, but I meant the AI.
3: No, I'm going to give me an iPhone.
2: Okay.
3: And I was wondering whether it will come. I mean, that eventually you can get any answer from any company. I thought.
2: But. Yes. So a couple things there. So you can download ChatGPT or Claude or Gemini to your phone on the iPhone and use that app to get answers. But the next version of the iPhone, iOS 27. Well, the next version of the iPhone is going to include software called iOS 27, which is going to have a new AI version of Siri built in. And I've been testing it for the past, you know, couple of months, and it's really good. And so I will tell you the day that that arrives, OpenAI, Claude, and Gemini are going to see a lot less users on a daily basis because people are just going to start relying on their iPhone for answers. It's built right into the phone they already use. That's going to happen come September. 888-RICH-101, 888-742-4101. Thanks for the call, Neon. Do appreciate it. I know this stuff can be confusing. Coming up, we are going to talk about Cox. Cox and Charter are now one company. And then we've got a streaming service that raised prices. And I got to tell you about ChatGPT for teens right here on Rich on Tech. Did you hear that? Listen very carefully. That's my phone. No spam calls, no scam texts. I love the silence. Your phone? Probably not as quiet as mine. Here's why. Data brokers are selling your personal information like there's no tomorrow. Your phone number, home address, email, family members, political affiliations, even where you bank. Those scammers blowing up your phone didn't get lucky. They bought your information, and they'll keep buying it over and over until

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0: Welcome back to Rich on Tech. Rich DeMuro here, hanging out with you, talking technology. 888-RICH-101, 888-742-4101. Welcome back to a little show we call Rich on Tech on the radio. Thank you so much for listening. Big news this week. Big news. We got Charter and Cox are now one. 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And if you are a former Cox TV customer, you can now watch the Dodgers on Sportsnet LA. Bobo, resident sports specialist. Is that a big deal?
1: Yeah, it's a big deal.
0: What are you laughing at?
1: Why would you name your company Cox? I'm sorry, dude. Like, I can't.
0: Dude, you know the stories I got to mention. We got a story about Peacock right after this. I mean, don't get me started on Dick's. Sporting Goods. They just opened a big Dick's right in my neighborhood. I'm not kidding. I mean, it got every sneaker you could imagine in that store.
1: Yeah, there's a Dick's not far from my house.
0: Yeah? Is it a little Dick's or big Dick's?
1: It's a big Dick's.
0: Okay.
1: Dick's Sporting Goods.
0: If they've got a big store in your neighborhood, it's, you know, they got everything.
1: Well, it might be a little Dick's because there's not that many people in here.
0: So. Well, that's true. my sneakers are from there today. What is happening? I'm talking about this.
1: Know.
0: Let me continue on my story here.
1: Welcome to Rich DeMuro's Comedy Hour.
0: Here's the deal. This is not comedy. This is all...
1: It's all fact stories.
0: It's all factual. One confusing detail. Spectrum is not going away. Again, they're going to... So this is the weird thing. They like Cox so much that they're going to rename the company to Cox Communications. The consumer service is going to be called Spectrum. Okay, I think that's it. I think that's enough. Let's move on to Peacock. Peacock is getting more expensive. This is the fourth price increase in 4 years. Peacock Premium with ads going up to $13 a month. Premium Plus going up to $20 a month. 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I believe they both include ads except for the Premium Plus. So new and returning customers, you're paying the higher prices right now. If you are an existing customer, you will see the price increase after September 17th, depending on your billing date. But here's the thing. Peacock just reported their first ever quarterly profit, and now they have 48 million paid subscribers. That is wild. Now, here's the thing about all of these streaming services. It is so complicated because of all these bundles. Like, I don't even know what I pay for half of these things anymore because they're all intertwined with different services. So, you know, it's like, it's tough to tell what's going on. But all I know is that, like I say, the free ride is over. Remember when streaming services would pay you to try them? They free trial, you know, start for $6 a month, whatever. Any movie you want to watch for a couple dollars, you couldn't even believe how it was done. And now we know how it's done. It's called charge more and more and more. And if you add all these things up, you realize cable TV is cheaper at this point. It just really is. All right, let's take a question. 888-RICH-101, 888-742-4101. Joe writes in, I recently went to a concert, and because I'm blind, I was moved to an area for the audio description experience. Unfortunately, our seats ended up being about 20 feet from speakers, blasting at more than 100 decibels. My ears hurt during the concert, and because I rely so heavily on my hearing, it really concerned me. What do you recommend for hearing protection that still lets you enjoy the music? Well, I always bring earplugs to concerts for this reason. Number one, you can use your AirPods. If you have noise-canceling AirPods that seal your ear, those actually work as they will protect your hearing. And yes, that's true. You could go look that up. I know it took me a while. When Apple told me that, I was like, wait, what? The headphones I already have can just protect? Like, absolutely. But if you want something that's not electronic, I use this thing. My ear doctor recommended something called Vibes. If you go on Amazon, they were a little expensive. I think they were like $40. Here they are. Vibes High Fidelity Concert Earplugs. And they come in this nice little container that you can put on your keychain. And they're pretty invisible. Like, people don't necessarily know that you're wearing them. $37. Not bad at all. Oh, lots of reviews. They have a 4.2. They have 14,000 reviews. 2,000 bought in the past month. The other one that are being advertised big time right now are these Loop earplugs. 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Oh, look at Paris. Is this Paris Hilton? 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So, let's see here. I don't know why their website's not working for me. 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But I would try those. He mentioned one called Eargasm. What is happening this hour? Why would you buy a earplugs called Eargasm? Like, who came up with that name? I don't know. I mean, okay. They look,
1: person that came up with Cox Broadcasting?
0: Probably. I mean, just, man, it's a 1-2 punch. I don't know if I
1: go gas stations.
0: I don't even know what to say at this point.
1: That's a thing.
0: That is a thing. Oh my gosh. Okay, where was I? Eargasm. Why would you wear something called Eargasm? It's like, are you going to buy these for, like, a family member? Like, here, kids, I got you Eargasm earplugs. Like, how do you even say that with a straight face? I mean, I'm sure they're good. I mean, I guess, you know if you have a good Eargasm earbuds. All right. Can we go to break? Do I have to wait? Or can I just go to break so I can?
1: You got to wait.
0: Okay. Wow. 888-RICH-101, 888-742-4101. This show has devolved. Thanks, Joe, for the email. The website, richontech.tv. Please send all emails to Bobo. Kim is busy on the phones right now. They are lit up. Now we can break. I hear the music, that sweet sound of rescue. I am going to break. You are listening to Rich on Tech. I promise when we come back, I will right this ship. And no, I'm not even making that joke.
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9: Threats and vows of retaliation. I'm Carmen Roberts, Fox News. Iran is threatening seismic retaliation against the U.S. and regional neighbors that help America as Washington prepares to announce tomorrow what President Trump calls an economic D-Day. Still, more ships are said to be sailing through the Strait of Hormuz.
10: Reports indicate that crossings through the Strait of Hormuz are up 400% over the last 2 weeks. This comes as the U.S. Navy is still overseeing vessels out of the Persian Gulf through a safe southern passage. In the backdrop, there is that ongoing naval blockade and fresh sanctions expected for Iran.
9: Fox's Trey Yingston, Tel Aviv. President Trump fires back at Canada after trade talks collapsed, plunging the two countries into a trade war. Fox's Alex Hogan reports from the White House.
11: It was overnight when he reacted to the news of these trade negotiations falling through with Canada. He wrote on Truth Social saying, Canada wants the benefits of being a state without being one. They also have charged our great farmers for many years massive amounts of tariffs, adding, quote, no more. The U.S. will impose 50% tariffs on about $20 billion worth of Canadian goods. Canada, in response to all of this, said that it will be imposing these tariffs dollar for dollar.
9: And then critics say that those tariffs are raising costs for U.S. businesses and consumers. And race cars are roaring through the streets of D.C. in the Indy Freedom 250 Grand Prix. President Trump took a lap around the track in his limo called the Beast. Fox's Lucas Tomlinson is at the National Mall.
12: President Trump not just taking a lap in the Beast, some might say he's doing a victory lap in the Beast on that 1.7-mile circuit here around the nation's capital. And you have 25 teams today battling for the title.
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9: Tropical storm Moke is already dumping rain on the Big Island of Hawaii and is still some 300 miles away. Residents are concerned after the lashing that Hurricane Lala delivered last week.
15: It's just an uncertainty, not knowing what could happen or what type of damage you could see.
9: And Fox's Robert Ray is in Hilo on the Big Island.
16: We have intermittent rain coming through these areas here this morning. We expect it to really pack a punch later this afternoon into the evening, the heaviest potential for over a foot, and that is not a good issue to have here in the Big Island, considering what happened last weekend with Hurricane Lala.
9: Well, they could use some of that rain in Nevada, where a fast-moving brush fire outside Reno has burned more than 10,000 acres. Strong winds are driving the Hawk Fire, threatening homes, and some 90,000 people encouraged to evacuate. Governor Joe Lombardo decided a state of emergency for one county, and firefighters are there working hard to protect the homes and residents. Officials now say the Hawk Fire was human-caused, but no details. And Texas Republican Governor Greg Abbott says he is leaving it up to voters to pick the state's next U.S. senator.
17: Governor Abbott didn't endorse either Texas Attorney General Ken Paxton or U.S. Senator John Cornyn in their GOP primary runoff, which Paxton won. On ABC's This Week, Governor Abbott said that runoff put Paxton behind in the run-up to November.
18: It demanded campaigning, demanded his attention, and so he's just now catching up in the campaign process with Tallarico. I've talked to him, and we're working with him.
17: A Fox News poll late last month showed Democrat James Tallarico with a slight lead over Paxton in the Senate race, 51-48%. The margin of error makes the race a statistical tie. Gernal Scott, Fox News.
9: And I'm Carmen Roberts, and this is Fox News.
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0: 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Rich DeMuro here, hanging out with you, talking technology. 888-RICH-101-888-742-4101. The website for the show is richontech.tv. Welcome. Let's see here. Before we take a call, let me just tell you about ChatGPT for teens. Earlier in the show, we talked about Meta and the whole issue they're having with the trial they're under fire for, allegedly addicting teens to their apps and causing all kinds of problems, mental health, suicide, all that stuff. Well, ChatGPT, I think, is trying to get ahead of all these issues because really, what are people using next? And that's AI. And so teens are using it, parents are using it, adults, kids, I mean, everyone's using AI now. So ChatGPT now has what's called ChatGPT for teens. This is for users ages 13 to 17. And here's the thing. Remember how I was saying Meta had tools that could identify if a user was under 13. They apparently didn't use them, allegedly. ChatGPT, they will put someone into their ChatGPT for teens using about 2,000 different signals that they've created. I mean, this is AI. AI knows. And so if someone is under 18, if ChatGPT gets the idea that they are under 18, boom, they're going to be put in this experience automatically. And so number one, the big thing about this is that it's all about learning, not just giving answers. So if a teen looks like they're trying to use ChatGPT for like homework, the system's going to push them into study mode and guide them through the problem step by step. I don't think there's any problem with that. That's amazing, right? Hey, give me the answer to this algebra problem. No. Hey, let's teach you how to do that algebra problem. There's also quizzes, and then you can set study hours so parents can say, let's make it so you can't use ChatGPT during these times when you want to study. And then there's quiet hours. And then there's also safety notifications. Now, this is important because if you are a parent with a kid using ChatGPT, go into your settings and add them to your account. And that way, if there's any question about an issue with what they're chatting about, you will get a notification. And I did this with my kids and I talked to them about it. You should talk to your kids about this stuff. But I sat there with my kid and we did it. Well, I pressed the wrong button, so he became the parent. I was like, we got to change that. And so immediately we had to like figure out because kids move really fast when they're on computers. And so we were like, boom, boom, boom, boom, boom. And next thing you know, it was like, okay, you've added your child you've added his name, Tanner. You've added him as a parent. And I was like, wait, what? And so I was worried that I was going to lose all my features on ChatGPT. Thankfully, we got around it. And now he's added as my kid. But still, it just gives you a little bit more control over their account, and notifications if anything happens. OpenAI with this teen stuff is also adding stronger default protections around anything dealing with self-harm, eating disorders, violence, anything sexual or graphic. And then this is the other part I thought was interesting. ChatGPT for teens will not try to act like a person to your kid. So they don't want emotional dependence on this. So it's not going to be like, well, I'm your friend, so here's what you should do, friend. So that's another aspect of it. And then teens get reminders before uploading sensitive or private images. Even if they try to upload an image of their homework, it'll say like, hey, make sure there's nothing in the background that shouldn't be in this picture. But I would say do it. Link up to your kid's account if you are a parent and you have a teen using AI. Go into your settings, look for that. Let's see, let's go to line two. I don't have a name. Line two, unknown name. Who is this?
1: Hey, how are you?
0: Hi.
1: This is Matt.
0: Matt?
1: How you doing? Yeah, how you doing?
0: Good, what's up?
1: Great show, by the way.
0: Thank you. I'm sorry it devolved a little bit last hour.
1: Yeah, very informative and entertaining. I called... I won't use his stage name, but I called William Fox earlier today, and you're not allowed to say good morning, how are you, or anything like that. You just have to get right to the question.
0: Oh, okay. Well, here we can, never mind. You know what? Let's just move on. What can I help you with?
1: Okay, so you guys were talking about two-factor authentication earlier. I'm wondering, because I saw a video on YouTube about this lady. She got scammed. And the way it worked was that apparently they sent a two-factor authentication notice, which is already giving you the impression that if they're using two-factor authentication, it's got to be legitimate, right? Because
0: right.
1: that's the whole point of two-factor authentication. But she says that these guys were so clever and so advanced that they were able to somehow crack into the two-factor authentication and pretend to be her bank. And she just fell for it. I would have too, because I'd be like, well, it's two-factor authentication. It's got to be here to protect me, right? So
0: yes.
1: how true is this case from that lady, or is it... or is that not too common, or is it possible?
0: No, In general, I don't believe anything I see on social media, especially when people are telling you, change these 10 settings on your phone right now for better privacy without giving you any sort of background. But in this case, Matt, what you're talking about is true, and this is how it works. So basically, what happens is these, like I said earlier, these hackers will get your password, right? They will somehow, it's on a data breach, they'll just try it on a bunch of sites, and they'll also know who you are. So they'll get your password, they'll log in, and then they know if they reach that two-factor code, it just was sent to your phone. So what they do is they immediately dial you up and they say, hey, this is Jim from your bank, and we noticed you're having some trouble logging in, so that's why we sent you a code. Can you please read us that code to confirm you are who you say you are, and we'll make sure everything's okay. And you, because you're taken off guard, you're getting this official text message that, by the way, comes into the same text chain as the official message, because it is officially coming from your bank. They just triggered it, not you. And so you then read them that code, and that's the last key piece of information they need to get final access to your account. And boom, now they are in. And by the way, when they get in, it is instantaneous. You have never seen an account get drained so fast, which I don't really understand that aspect, because I was trying to Zelle someone money the other day and I had to go through like 10,000 hoops. They're like, are you sure you want to pay this person? And I'm like, yes. Are you sure you want to go over your limit for today? Yes. Are you sure? Yes. Like, just using Zelle to pay someone was, I was like, so how do these people drain accounts so quickly when it's tough for me to spend my own money? Anyway, took like 2 weeks to Zelle this person for something they did at my house. It was like insane. But that's okay. So this is Matt. This is my rule of thumb. If you call your bank, or if you are logging in on a website and the two-factor code comes to you, as long as you're on the official website, then it should be fine. But if someone ever calls you and asks for a two-factor code, do not give it to them. They are a scam. Now, you might be saying, Rich, my bank asks for this all the time. Yes, that's different. You called your bank. That's okay. So it really comes down to, like, did you initiate this, or did they initiate it? If someone else initiated it, then it's probably a scam. If you initiated it, it's probably not a scam, unless you typed your information into a website that is bogus. How do you know? Look at the website. Anytime you go to a website where I test these websites all the time, these scam, phishing websites, you could type anything in and they'll accept it. So if you go to a website that looks like it's a phishing website, just type anything in and press submit. Don't do that. I'll do it. But you could type anything in and they will accept it, because what happens is you're basically just sending a message to the scammers that say, here's my username, here's my password, I just entered this on your site, now go try it on 1,000 other websites and log in, and you're going to take all my information. So that is how it works, Matt. Be careful out there. It is really, really tricky. Let's see here. We've got lots of people emailing in about stuff. Let's do, let's do this one. Mike from Ventura. I'm tired of browsing for something online and then seeing ads for the exact item everywhere I go. I feel like I'm constantly being tracked. Would a VPN help with this? I found Proton VPN. I don't know much about it. 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Yes. Proton VPN is, the free tier is the only one that I recommend that I like. That's free. If you want paid, Surfshark sponsors my newsletter. I like them a lot. I think they're excellent. But Proton has a free VPN that I think is excellent. You got to be careful with the free VPNs, because a lot of times if they're free, they're not very good, and I'd be very weary of them. But Proton actually is a very secure company. All of their products are safe and secure. They're based in Switzerland, and that's their whole thing. is privacy and security. And so I have no problem recommending them. The other one, I believe Firefox, I believe Opera has a free VPN. So if you, but you have to switch web browsers. So I think Opera built into their browser is a free VPN. 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They have a free VPN. I thought Firefox had one too, but I think theirs is paid. Let's see. Firefox offers a free VPN for, let's see here, up to 50 gigs a month. And then after that, you got to pay. So they just added this. Okay, I knew they just changed this. Yeah, May 26th, they just added, or May 2026, free VPN in Firefox. I'll link all this up on richontech.tv. We're going to take a break. When we come back, more of your calls at 888-RICH-101, 888-742-4101. My name is Rich DeMiro. You are doing something smart today. 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

0: 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Let's go to David, line three. David, welcome to the show.
1: Good afternoon, sir.
0: Tarzana.
1: I am in my 70s now.
0: Okay.
1: My laptop is pretty much worn out, but my problem is I've tried Windows 11, and I really just can't stand it. Plus, it has the AI privacy concerns, Copilot, and all that always-on monitoring, right, to the company servers. Do you have any suggestions for somebody like me who loves Windows 10 but doesn't want to be pushed into a laptop with Windows 11?
0: Buy a Windows 10 laptop. I'm sure they're still out there. What are you using now? I mean, you only have one more year to use that because they just extended the service for that one more year, the security updates.
1: I don't know how much of a help they are anyway. I run my own antivirus software and malware and that sort of thing, and I'm not really sure. Do I need updates on Windows 10 once it expires anyway?
0: Well, I would recommend it just because the exploits may come from something other than a virus. You know, you just don't know if it's. I mean, look, I think a lot of that stuff is overblown because a lot of the ways people are quote unquote hacked nowadays is through phishing and you know all that way, yeah. All that stuff. So I mean, it's debatable whether it's a problem if you know what you're doing, right? Like you can.
1: And I don't want to go with anything like you know Linux Mint or anything like that. I've looked at it and I just don't like the feel of Windows 11. Or Linux Mint or anything like that, and I'm kind of in a quandary. I also am not a fan of Google Chrome and all the banks and airlines pushing us aggressively into using browsers like that because I love my Firefox.
0: Yeah,
1: and it's so customizable. And the Chrome, it's just, you know, I'm not drinking the Kool-Aid for Mac either. You know what I'm saying?
0: David, what do you like? I think.
1: Well, I love Windows 10, and I don't like the overlords telling us what we have to have and Copilot and all that rubbish.
0: Yeah.
1: I like to be a free man, and I just like the feel of Windows 10.
0: I hear
1: you. Not that I've just used it for so long, you know, and I can't try something else. I have tried Windows 11, and I really don't like the way it is and hand-holding and, you know, nanny state type of stuff. I know I sound like a paranoid or something.
0: No. You like what you like. And why don't you just create what's wrong with your current laptop? What's the problem
1: You know, I don't have air conditioning here. I live in the valley, and it's kind of warping and stuff like that. Plus, I'm a bit of an autodidact. You know, I'm interested in so many different subjects. I literally have over a million files and folders and whatnot on. No kidding. It would take multiple tens of hours to even count how many I have on it. And I have a bunch of external hard drives and the like. You know, I run a homeless veterans food bank, and I just, you know, multitasking with a lot of various issues. So I don't know. So I have no option except buying one that does still have Windows 10 on it and just braving it after that.
0: I mean, I would say that's probably your best option. I mean, look, it sounds like you know what you're doing. It sounds like you know your way around a computer. So I think that, you know, can I recommend to the average person to continue running a program when it's out of service and it's, you know, there's no more security updates? No, but if you know what you're doing and you're okay with that, it's not like you can't do it. It just means that if you're, you know, if you're trying to get updates for things, if you're trying to run programs, they may say, sorry, we're not compatible anymore. You know, it's just once Windows 10 goes out of service, it gives all these programs the ability to say, okay, well, we're not supporting that anymore. So when you fire up your web browser or whatever program, it's like, sorry, this isn't supported. We can't do that anymore. But if you know what you're doing, you're probably fine. So I would say, you know, I'm looking online right now. You can still buy a laptop that's preloaded. You can take the laptop you have and install Windows 10, a fresh copy of it on it. You could do that with something like Rufus or just, you know, with the media that you already have. Or, you know, maybe try something new like an iPad. I mean, I'm trying to think. The only other option is actually, David, I just thought of something, but I know you sound like you don't like the Google stuff, but Google is coming out with their new Google Books. Next month, apparently. So that is another option. That's going to be a whole new operating system. But talk about AI. I mean, the whole thing is AI. I mean, the entire operating system is it's designed for Gemini intelligence. So that is coming out next month. Like basically Google, they already have the Chromebook and now they're coming out with a whole new thing called the Google Book. So if you go to googlebook.com, you can check it out. But this is like, it gets a little confusing because now it's like, well, wait a second. Is this a Chromebook? No. It's literally a whole new operating system that they created. So you said you didn't like Linux. You don't want to do Mint. I'm trying to think if there's anything else out there. Maybe we'll get some emails about some operating systems you could use. But you don't like Mac. But it's funny because I would say Mac is probably the most innocuous. It's like, it's so easy and simple and like they don't push anything on you. I mean, I'm looking at my Chrome browser right now. It's like, please use ask Gemini. But if you're on a Mac with Safari, like they don't push anything. And I'm sure you can get Firefox. Let's see. Do they have Firefox for Mac. I mean, maybe try Mac. I know you said you didn't like it, but I think that's a good way to go. All right. Before I have to go to break here, we've got a great guest coming up talking about scams. But let me tell you about how scammers are sending physical letters in the mail that look like they came from the IRS. They say they want you to enroll in a digital asset compliance portal. There's no such IRS portal. The big trap is the QR code in the letter. It will ask you to give information that will basically compromise your crypto. So if you get a letter from the IRS asking to sign up for some digital asset compliance portal, don't do it. All right, coming up next, we're going to talk more about scams, what you need to look out for, what's out there, what we're up against right here on Rich on Tech.
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7: I'm Ann Carrick. President Trump says he's ready to set new sanctions against Iran. Wyoming Republican Senator John Barrasso on Fox.
8: The suffering that's going on in Iran right now, the maximum sanctions being applied, are the things that are going to make Iran finally say, you're right, we were wrong, no nuclear weapon, straits open.
7: Iran claims it's used to threats from U.S. on sanctions and warns neighbors not to join the effort. Tropical Storm Moki taking aim at Hawaii. Fox Weather's Robert Ray from Hilo.
9: Potential for over a foot, and that is not a good issue to have. Just 7 days ago, nearly 4 feet of rain fell on the Big Island, causing mudslides, rock slides, and water to come down those mountains.
7: A flood watch is in effect for the Big Island. Forecasters say more storms are expected due to El Nino. 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

0: Welcome back to Rich on Tech. Rich DeMuro here, hanging out with you, talking technology. One of the big topics on the show, and by the way, we'll get back to the calls in just a moment, 888-RICH-101 if you want to get in the queue. 888-RICH-101. One of the big topics we talk about here on the show, recurring, is scams. And they are just everywhere. It's not new. They've been going on forever. They just continue to get more sophisticated, and technology is enabling more of them. And it's everywhere. It's on your phone. It's on your text. It's on your email. It's on your computer. So here to talk about all of this is the founder of Scamicide.com. This is Steve Wiseman. Welcome to the show.
1: Good to be with you.
0: So tell me, give me a little background for folks that may not know. What do you do with Scamicide? You cover this stuff on a daily, but you got the scam of the day. Tell me about that.
1: Yeah, you know, this is something I've been involved with scams for about 15 years. And actually, I'm a professor at Bentley University in Massachusetts. But before I was a professor there, I taught college courses in the state prison system and met some of the scammers who would come to say, you know, back when they did it, it took skill. Now any 14-year-old with a computer can do it. So I started Scamicide because I saw how vulnerable everybody is to scams. It's not just seniors. It's not just people who are maybe not that sophisticated. It really is everyone. So when I started about 15 years ago, I figured I'd do a scam of the day, something new to warn people about. And I wondered if I would have enough of them. And so 5,500, 6,000 scams later, we don't run out of any.
0: Wow, that's wild. Okay, so let's talk about the hot topic right now, AI. Is AI actually is it arming these scammers with new tools that just make everything easier?
1: Yeah, unfortunately, you know, one of my mottos is things aren't as bad as you think, they're far worse. And AI has enabled less sophisticated scammers to be able to perpetrate scams that are far more sophisticated than what they would be able to do in the past, including you could go to the macro and the micro. So on the macro, looking at the danger of the country, you know, we saw recently where hackers from Iran have managed to hack into the municipal water systems in about half a dozen states around the country. Well, the FBI just in the past week put out a memorandum and a warning in which they indicated that using AI, the Iranian scammers were able to gather information as to which municipalities were vulnerable, where they were vulnerable, create the script to go in there and perpetrate these scams. And so we're seeing that there. We're also seeing it with, you know, a lot of scams come from Malaysia, Southeast Asia, North Korea, China, and Nigeria, and places where perhaps, you know, we would see the email or the text message and the grammar was horrendous. I mean, it was sometimes amusing. Now with AI, they're able to have the scams that you get in your text message, in your email, they look perfect. Or they're using a voice clone. You know, you're familiar with the grandparent or family emergency scam. Now that voice on the end of the phone is the voice of your child, your grandchild, and they know where that grandchild is because they've been gathering that information through AI on social media. So AI is making it a lot worse.
0: That is wild. And it makes you think twice before posting anything with any sort of information on social media because, okay, fine, you put one thing. Well, you put another thing, you put another, you gather all that together and it really shows a true picture of like your whole life. Okay, so I was at a wedding and someone was telling me, you know, everyone just got into talking about scams and someone was telling me that some of these people that are doing scams, you know, you mentioned some of the crime syndicates, but like some people are actually being held beyond like their will to like do these scams. Have you ever heard of that?
1: Yeah, it actually is happening. And there are these major, actually, cities in Myanmar and Cambodia and Southeast Asia where people are lured to these jobs from out of the country or even from within the country. And they think they're getting some computer job, but in fact, it's human trafficking and forced to do these romance scams, investment scams, and others attacking the United States and the UK. And this is something that there hasn't been enough international attacks on to stop them. And it's like whack-a-mole. If you manage to shut down one of these cities, they pop up somewhere else. And then you even get certain countries gave one of these major

0: passwords on some of these routers because people don't change their default passwords. So from the router, they then get into your computer or they manage to hack into your TV and then through the router and then to your computer. And bam, the next thing you know, they're into your online banking. So if you have a older router that doesn't automatically update, you may want to get a newer router. You definitely want to make sure that you're updating your router with the latest patches. And there are things on there like network segmenting so that you could keep people who get in from going somewhere. And even most security software is what we call blacklisting. It blocks known problems. But with your router, you can have something called whitelisting, which won't allow anything to come in unless you previously approved it. And this is something that more people should consider doing.
1: Yeah, if you have a couple of devices in your home, you can say only these devices are allowed to be used on my router unless I allow another one, and you add that number to it, usually like the MAC ID or something. Let's talk about customer service numbers. People, I'm assuming this is when people Google the number. What? Tell me about this.
0: Yeah. And this is interesting. And there are a lot of companies that we deal with that may not even have customer service numbers. You know, you have to go to them online. But you go to a Google search and it comes up top that the customer service number for whatever you're looking for, it's the scammer. Now, they do it two ways. One, you get the really sophisticated ones who manage to manipulate the algorithms used by Google and Bing and the other search engines, so they come up high. The others are the lazy ones. They buy an ad, and you'll see this sometimes. I went to get an employee identification number for a client of mine, and I went online to see where in the IRS I go. The IRS website was about four down. There were these others that were paid, and that's what happens. The scammers do it. So trust me, you can't trust anyone. You absolutely have to verify when you're doing a customer service number that you're really getting the real one. So go to your bill, go to a website that you know is accurate.
1: So you mentioned the scams of the day. You're up to like almost 6,000. I mean, this is never ending. It just continues to go on and on and on. Do you think there's any like main advice you share with folks about how to protect themselves? You got about a minute.
0: Yeah. And, you know, the big thing is don't click on a link. Don't download an attachment. Don't provide personal information for any communication unless you've absolutely verified it. That email, they can make the email address look legitimate. They've also gathered information to make you susceptible to it. That text message, they can spoof a phone number so it looks like it's coming from something legitimate. Trust me, you can't trust anything. You gotta verify.
1: The website, by the way, is Scamicide, Scamicide.com, Scamicide.com. It's just what we're up against. And I always ask everyone that I talk about with scams, do these things actually happen? Are people actually getting scammed? Bottom line.
0: Yeah, everyone is getting scammed. And it's not just seniors. Seniors have a part of our brain that deals with skepticism that makes them more vulnerable. Anybody can be scammed. Look at the people that were scammed by Bernie Madoff and others. So we all need to be really skeptical and always verify.
1: All right, Steve Wiseman, thanks so much for talking with me today. The website, scamicide.com. Go there for your scam of the day. And the more you know, the better you can protect yourself. That's really what it comes down to, because there's so many variations on these things. Knowing the signs of what a scam is really your best protection. Steve, thanks for joining me today.
0: My pleasure.
1: 888-RICH-101, 888-742-4101. Back after this.

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I'm not one to say I told you so, but I switched to Pure Talk over a year ago, and ever since, I've been telling people there's no better wireless company out there. Well, a few months ago, a massive survey was conducted. 123,000 people were asked to rate their wireless carrier in four categories: coverage, support,

0: Welcome back to Rich on Tech. Rich DeMuro here. Alex has been waiting patiently in Riverside. Let's go to Alex.
1: Hey.
0: Welcome.
1: Thank you for taking my call. Anyway, a couple of things. I have a question with Incogni. There, when I look on the website, there's two types. That one is a little bit more expensive, and one is just regular. Which one do you recommend?
0: Okay, so you're looking at Incogni, show sponsor, just making that clear, INCOGNI, but I do use it. Let me see, I'm looking at their plans. So they've got pricing. Okay, so they've got standard and then unlimited. The big difference between the two is that the unlimited does the 420 data brokers, but then they do an additional 3,000 websites. And then they also do unlimited custom removal requests. So what that means is if you find your information on one of these people search sites or somewhere on the web, you paste that link into them and they will go out and remove that information on your behalf. And then finally, the other thing you get is live phone support. So personally, I would say if you're going to go the distance of signing up for something like this, I would probably go with the unlimited versus the standard just because you're already going... You might as well get everything removed if you're just going to, you know, if you're going to get some of it removed, right?
1: Take advantage of the 60% too.
0: Yeah. Yeah, that's my code. You can do that. I've used this now for a year. I used it before they were a sponsor, and they've, you know, sponsored my newsletter before. And it's, I think it's great. And you can look on your little dashboard that they give you to see what they've done. So for me personally, they've removed 357 brokers. They suppressed 223. They're monitoring 97. And then I've also done 4 custom removals. So that means places I found my information, I just pasted it in and they go and they remove it. And most of the time it works just fine. I'm trying to see if any of them didn't work. One didn't work, it looks like. So they had a little trouble with one. But otherwise, the rest of them work. Now, keep in mind, you could do a lot of this stuff yourself. You can go to these websites. There's like DIY ways of asking to remove your information. I doubt you're going to be able to remove from, 600-700 websites that they're going to cover. It even tells you, oh yeah, it saved me 552 hours. So anyway, Alex, I would go for the higher end plan just because you might as well, you know, do that. All right. Thanks for the call. 888-RICH-101. Again, I don't know what the deal is with line two. Oh, Bob. Okay. Bob in Beaumont has a question. Bob, you're on with Rich.
2: Hey, Rich. Thank you. So we're doing a room edition, and it's going to be a tiki bar theme.
0: Nice. So
2: that's going to be pretty cool.
0: I love me a good tiki bar.
2: Yeah. Well, we've been to a few lately to check them out. So one in particular had an on-demand soundtrack where they had rain, thunder, and even lightning flashes.
0: Oh, wow. Don't careful with the epilepsy.
2: Yeah. Well, it wasn't that bad, but that's pretty cool. We like to do something like that.
0: Are you going to put a sound system in there? How are you going to do this? Or are you asking me how to do this?
2: I'm asking you.
0: Oh, you should have asked the tiki bar what they did. I mean, I'm guessing the light was somehow, was the light like linked to the sound?
2: Okay, so anytime someone ordered one of those flaming drinks,
0: yeah,
2: you got the lightning flash and you could hear the rain and the thunder, and so it was on demand.
0: Okay, it was and on they, demand. Interesting.
2: Yeah,
0: okay.
2: And I think they had like bass speakers underneath the bench seats because you could feel the room rumble.
0: Yeah, I was going to say, I mean, you could accomplish this with, I mean, there's so many ways of accomplishing this, but I would say in general, I mean, you're going to play tiki music while you're not doing the thunder and lightning, right?
2: Right.
0: Okay.
2: Right.
0: So you probably want some sort of sound system. What I would do is you could do this simply, you could do this complicated. I would say, get some sort of, I mean, if you want to be a little bit more like, not, I don't think this is complicated, but it's probably a little bit more elaborate, but like an iPad connected to a soundboard, you can run your audio through the soundboard, and then you know your regular music should just be playing, and then when you want to toggle the lights and the rain and the lightning, you can trigger that from the the iPad. And there's a million ways you can do that. You can use like a shortcut on the iPad that like triggers a couple things all at once, a sound effect and the lights. And that would be with some smart lighting. I mean, I think you can easily set this up with smart lighting, an iPad. You may not even need the soundboard. You may just have your regular music playing. But I think it's going to come down to coming up with like some sort of routine, right? Like whether using an iPhone or an Apple HomeKit routine or a routine on Google, like Google Home, you create what's going to happen. Because I'm assuming you want the regular music to dim, to like go down. Then you want the lights to go down. And then you want the thunder and the audio effects to go up. And so that, to me, sounds like a routine where you can trigger it with one button press.
2: Okay.
0: Let me give you another device that I think will really help. There is a device called, getting the name, Flick, F-L-I-C. Have you heard of this?
2: No.
0: Okay, so this is a little tiny button that you can program to do a bunch of, like, almost anything. And so you buy this button. It's, let's see, three of them. A three-pack is, how much is just one? It looks like you got to buy them in, like, a starter kit is $79. And so what you do is you get the starter kit and then you program this button. All the stuff I just mentioned, you can program into that button. So when you press that button, it'll do these things. It'll run through the automation. So I would look into, I think with an iPad, with an audio board app and this little Flick button and some smart lights, you can easily accomplish this. Where are you setting this thing up? Where is Beaumont? I got to come over and have a Mai Tai.
2: Well, it's right next to the big sporting goods store you were talking about earlier.
0: Oh, perfect. Okay, we will remain unnamed with the sporting goods store because we're over that. But okay, I see. It's between Palm Springs and Riverside. I see. Beaumont. Yeah. Got it. I've probably been there. This sounds like a fun project. I think, the other thing, the other thing that you should look into, they make these like windows that are, they look like you're looking outside, but it's actually a big screen. Have you seen those?
2: No.
0: Oh, those are cool. I gotta find the name of it, but it's basically like it's a screen and you install it and it plays like a loop of like, of an outdoor scene, and you can choose a whole bunch of them, but they're timed to the actual whatever it is outside. So you can have it like where it's a scene of like an island outside. It could be like raining outside. It could be like sunny, but it goes with the actual time of the day if you want it to. So it follows that. So I will find that and I'll mention it, Bob, in the notes, but I'll also mention it as soon as I go to break. I'll look it up and find what it is. But it's really cool. But it sounds like you have a very fun project ahead of you. And the good news is all off-the-shelf stuff, you can figure this out. A little bit of YouTubing, a little bit of smart tech. That is a dream to have a tiki bar in your house. Super, super cool. Brings you back to the days of Trader Vic's in Beverly Hills. 888-RICH-101, back after this.
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12: Iranian officials threatening a seismic response. I'm Ann Carrick, Fox News. President Trump unleashing economic D-Day against Iran as traffic through the Strait of Hormuz continues.
13: Reports indicate that crossings through the Strait of Hormuz are up 400% over the past 2 weeks. This comes as the U.S. is overseeing vessels that are currently stuck in the Persian Gulf out through a safe southern passage. The passage allows for millions of barrels of crude oil to be exported each day. Iran's parliament speaker and top negotiator Mohammad Khalibaf posted to X over the weekend saying, "We've received numerous messages from neighboring countries about shaping new security arrangements and economic cooperation in the region. The United States put the security of every single one of its allies at such risk through bullying and pure disregard for their foreign interests for the sake of Israel." While President Trump indicated that talks with Iran have stopped, he says the United States is having trouble figuring out who to deal with inside of Iran.
12: Fox's Trey Yingst. President Trump reacting to Canada's plan to impose reciprocal tariffs on the U.S. The U.S. announced 50% tariffs on $20 billion of Canadian goods.
14: The products affected range from wine to hockey sticks to cement. The president has accused Canada of unfair trading practices for some U.S. products like cars, alcohol, and cheese, limiting American access to these markets. President Trump saying on Truth Social, Canada wants the benefits of being a state without being one. They've also charged our great farmers for many years massive amounts of tariffs, no more. But Canadian Prime Minister Mark Carney says the U.S. had asked for too much and offered too little. He says the U.S. had proposed measures restricting Canada's ability to have trade deals with other countries, which he says was unacceptable.
12: Fox's Madeline Rivera. IndyCar drivers racing through Washington, D.C. today for the Freedom 250 Grand Prix. The president taking a lap of honor in the so-called Beast prior to the race beginning. 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
12: Tropical storm Moke is set to drench Hawaii. Fox Weather's Robert Ray from Hilo.
20: We expect the heaviest potential for over a foot, and that is not a good issue to have. Just 7 days ago, nearly 4 feet of rain fell on the Big Island, causing mudslides, rock slides, and water to come down those mountains. Elevations of nearly 14,000 feet, tearing apart roads, knocking out power structures. In fact, right now, over 6,000 customers still out of power from Hurricane Lala as Tropical Storm Moke makes its way for a brush on the Big Island. Not going to get as close as Lala, but nonetheless, impacts could be significant.
12: A flood watch is in effect for the Big Island of Hawaii. Forecasters say more storms are expected because of this year's El Nino. The fast-growing Hawk Fire spread early Sunday from the Sierra foothills toward the center of Reno, growing to more than 10,500 acres. Nearly 14,000 homes were ordered evacuated, and the Go Now Zone reached the edge of the University of Nevada campus. Governor Gavin Newsom signed California's controversial Stop Nick Shirley Act into law on Saturday, just days before a radical left-wing operative crashed the journalist's Capitol interview and launched a crude personal attack on him. Assembly Bill 2624 expands California's Safe at Home program to employees of nonprofits that serve people navigating the immigration system. Critics have blasted the measure as a way to intimidate people trying to shine a light on bad behavior. The law takes effect October 1st, 2027. Oil prices remain elevated as ship traffic through the Strait of Hormuz remains low.
21: Retailers are having to push prices upward, and this may amount to about a dime very soon in the next few days, or perhaps quite a bit more.
12: Oil industry analyst Trilby Lundberg of the Lundberg Survey, she says gas prices have dropped slightly in recent weeks, but it's not expected to last. I'm Ann Carrick, and this is Fox News.
22: Fauci, I mean, some of these diary entries that I've been reading, in one diary entry, he talks about how he jumped on a call with Barbara Streisand. He was talking to Barbara Streisand because she had questions about COVID. I just don't know. So, of course, if you are in that elite strata, you just pick up the phone and you get to talk to Anthony Fauci. 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

0: Welcome back to Rich on Tech. Rich DeMuro here, hanging out with you, talking technology at 888-RICH-101, 888-742-4101. The website is richontech.tv. We had Bob in Beaumont last hour asking about, he's building a tiki room in his house, which is a personal dream of mine. I love tiki rooms, like tiki bars, whatever. The sofa. I was in Japan and they had we used to have something in Los Angeles called Trader Vic's, and they all went away. There's one actually in the San Jose airport, like a pop-up. Maybe it's not a pop-up. It's just whatever. It's just the brand, but it's not the same because it's in an airport. But anyway, I was in Japan and they happen to have a location of Trader Vic's still operating in Tokyo in the hotel I was staying in. And I went there and had a burger and it was super cool. I mean, it was empty because I was there like 11 a.m. for lunch, but it was just exactly how I remembered it back in the day in Beverly Hills before they got rid of them. That was like one of the first things I went to when I came to Los Angeles was Trader Vic's. It was such a cool experience. Anyway, so I have a soft spot in my heart for tiki rooms. But I mentioned one of the things that he should look into, this thing, and I found the name of it. It's called Liquid View. And they're basically digital windows that you can install that kind of show scenery or something. They're very expensive. I forgot to mention that part. They're really expensive, but super cool. So check it out. I guess they were on Shark Tank. Starting at $10,000. Okay, yeah, that's. But if you're building a tiki bar in your own house, maybe you have that. I mean, maybe. But this was on Shark Tank, so I guess it's made the rounds. Let's go to Milton in Los Angeles. Milton, what's up? You're having problems with your laptop, apparently?
1: Yes, sir. Thank you for taking my call. Yeah. I'm locked out of my laptop. I've been off my laptop now for nearly 2 years. I'm blind. I became blind. So my wife is my eyes and ears. So I no longer have my email address or my cell phone number that I had at the time in which I could access that information to go into an where it would ask you for your what you have as a password, for your password. I can't think of how to say it now.
0: Yeah, you can't recover it because you don't have access to anything you need.
1: Right. And yeah. I need everything I have on it. Need everything. I don't want to lose that data that I have on my laptop. Okay. Have it totally cleaned out. I'm trying to keep it.
0: That's what I was going to ask you. Do you care about the stuff that's on the laptop? Because
1: absolutely. I need that, sir, because it's my business. I was at a business meeting out of state at the time, and a lot of information I had on there is related to my business as well as some other information that I want to
0: What have you done with your business in the past 2 years?
1: It's all I have a business partner. They're doing their thing now because I was the primary member of the company and they were my partner and came in through my membership.
0: Okay. But the bottom line is you need this information on the computer, but you can't get in. What type of computer is this?
1: It's a Dell laptop computer.
0: Okay, so it's a Windows. It's running Windows.
1: Yes.
0: And you just forgot the Windows password?
1: Well, I forgot the password to unlock my computer, period. When you open it up and power it up, and I can't even access anything, so I can't do anything. My wife, she don't know the information. She's my eyes and ears to everything, and she would be my hands-on computer. She would be my hands-on on the laptop itself. So I just don't know. I don't want to take it to the Geek Squad or something like that because I was thinking about an IT company, but I don't. Know exactly what I should do.
0: Well, you could try recovering the password. It depends if the password is linked to Windows. You could try recovering the password through Windows recovery, but the problem is they're going to ask to email you or text you to confirm you are who you say you are.
1: I went through that. Exactly.
0: Oh, you did. Okay. So if you can't, yeah, right. So now it's like, well, if we can't do that, was there any way to say on that form, hey, I don't have any of this information. Like I don't have access. Is there another way you can authorize me? Did you see that?
1: No, I didn't see that. Okay. I remember in the past, it would ask, like, okay, what city were you born, or what's your
0: right.
1: past name?
0: Right.
1: They would ask you private questions like that, which I have those answers to those questions okay. in my head. I didn't forget any of that, of course, but okay. I couldn't even get to that point.
0: Well, okay, so what I would do is try this again. Your wife, can she still help you out?
1: Oh, of course.
0: Okay.
1: She's my eyes and hands.
0: Okay, perfect.
1: Yeah.
0: So I would say have her go on that site. And sometimes they don't make it very apparent. Sometimes you may have to like put in a wrong password before it gives you the option. But I would look to see if there is a way that it will say, I don't have any of that. And you can also try to do this on a different, you can do it on a different website. Like on a, do you have another computer that you have access to
1: yes.
0: or no?
1: Yes. My wife has her laptop.
0: Okay.
1: Yeah, I can use her laptop.
0: So go to, okay, there's an official Recover Your Account page on the Microsoft website. So you can go there and it's a Microsoft account recovery page. Now, this is only if your account is linked to the computer. If it's not, if this is just a local password, this is, that's not going to work. But it sounds like you did have it linked because you were getting through all this stuff with the Windows stuff. So go to that page and see if you can recover it from there. And then that might work. But now here's my other question. Is this computer still connected to the internet somehow?
1: Yeah, I believe it is. I have to ask her. I believe it is.
0: Okay.
1: I think I'm still online. She could power it up, turn it on, power it up.
0: Yeah.
1: And it's just that first page. But I'm sure we have an internet access. We have internet access.
0: I wish they still had a Microsoft store, like a physical store, because this is the kind of thing you can go to, like, the Microsoft store and see if they could help you with. But, they got rid of all those. And so you can't really. So I think, your best bet would probably, if you can't figure this out on your own with her, is to maybe bring it in somewhere and see if they can help you along with this. But the reality is when you lose a password, it's really tricky because a lot of times these things are encrypted. It's tough to recover the information because the whole point of the password is that it's protecting that system, right? And so it's
1: exactly.
0: The system is meant where it's not that easy to get back in there. Now there's ways of just wiping this computer clean and you can, start over. But if you need that data on there, it sounds to me, Milton, like you have to get some professional help here and see. I'm looking, let me see if this company that I like this U-Break iFix. Sometimes they can do, services, device recovery. Yeah, you might, you could probably go to that place. Have you heard of this U-Break iFix?
1: No, sir. I'm not familiar with that.
0: Okay.
1: How are you spelling it?
0: U, like the letter U, and then it's break, iFix. So kind of like an iPhone.
1: U break, iFix.
0: Yeah.
1: Okay, I get it.
0: You get the name,
1: okay,
0: right? You see where they came up with that. So you can find a store on their website, and the good news about them is that they will give you an estimate before they do anything. So I think it's very worth it to just bring your computer in. It's a laptop, right? You said?
1: Yes.
0: Yeah. So if you can bring it into the store, they will diagnose and they will do a diagnostic and say, like, okay, here's what you're up against. Here's what we can do. Here's how much it's going to cost for us to do that. And I think that's probably the easiest way. It sounds like you've exhausted all your options. It's been 2 years. I think it's time to call in someone that knows what they're doing here to help you out. So.
1: Yeah, because we looked at research IT companies online and came up with some names and numbers.
0: Yeah, and you can do that too. If you want to use a local company but my advice there is typically to call the first two, like go on Yelp, find, the top ones in your area, scroll past the sponsored stuff, get to the ones that have the most reviews, and then call the first two and see which one treats you better. See which one that actually answers your questions, will talk to you and explain the process, and then go with that one. Because if they're not going to be nice to you and talk to you and explain it all before you're a customer, when you're not a customer, then they're definitely not going to be once you've paid them, right? So you want to get someone that really is going to help you there. So I would say that's probably the best way to do it at this point. The recovery sounds like you've exhausted all the recovery options on the computer itself online, but it's a problem. This happens. I will tell you, it happens to the best of us. And if you need to, when you write these, you think you're going to remember your password for something like a computer. You think about it and you're like, oh, I'm never going to forget this. I guarantee you'll forget it the second you are done setting up that computer. So write it down, put it in a safe place, and just make sure that you have this stuff written down, because I get emails like this every day. People forget their passcodes, they forget their passwords, and it's really tough to get back into these things. I'm telling you that right now. Thanks for the call, Milton. Milton, please give me an update if they are able to help you and how you figure that out. 888-RICH-101, 888-742-4101. Still got a lot of stories to get through, and we're also later in the show going to talk about the Pixel 11. I've been using it. I absolutely love it. And we've got Miriam Jawar to talk about the Pixel 11, yes, but we also have feedback later in the show, one of my favorite segments. We will be right back.

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0: Welcome back to Rich on Tech. Rich DeMuro here. My mic was turned the wrong way. 888-RICH-101. Okay. I'm looking at my pictures from Trader Vic's in Tokyo. And this is super odd. They have it's the same pictures, but there's two dates. So I either went there in 2017 or 2015. I cannot believe. Either way, it's almost been 10 years. I remember it like it was yesterday. It was so exciting. I'm looking at this Mai Tai. That was exciting. Let's see here. Kim and I have now been talking on chat about Trader Vic's and all the different locations for the past 10 minutes. All right, let's get through a few stories. We'll take another call. Drone delivery coming to a town near you. Both Amazon and Uber hyping up their drone delivery. Amazon says Prime Air is going to reach 500 cities and towns by the end of 2026, up from just 11 today. How is that possible? They say eligible orders can arrive in as fast as 30 minutes, with most showing up in about an hour. They say more than 60% of the items people buy most on Amazon are light enough to qualify. Groceries, medications, electronics, household items. 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Under those prices, they have to pay a little bit. Amazon's already operating in Phoenix, Tampa, Detroit, Houston, Dallas, San Antonio, and Waco. Coming soon, Chicago, Atlanta, Cleveland, Syracuse, and Boise. Not to be outdone, Uber Eats partnering with a company called Zipline to bring drone delivery of your burrito to cities across America. First Uber Eats drone delivery is expected later this year. Their goal is to do, get this, ready? 1 million drone deliveries per day by the end of 2029. Zipline says it can deliver in about 5 to 10 minutes. Let's see. But yeah, it's just wild. Also, Amazon, I don't know if you've checked for this lately, but they just added this in my area. But they've got this Amazon Now thing. And so if you go to amazon.com/now, I can get something delivered in 28 minutes. And this is just regular delivery, but it's like through, I don't know who they send in 28 minutes. But I can order, look at this, I can order hummus and have it delivered in 28 minutes. Oh, I can order a steak. So these companies, this idea of like instant delivery is coming fast. It is really happening. Speaking of drones, Flock. This is the company that is getting all the flack for those roadside license plate cameras. Guess what? They're already moving on to something new. Police drones. So they're still doing the license plate cameras, but they're already thinking about, okay, how can we advance this? So they call these drone as first responder systems. They launch when a 911 call comes in, and basically it flies to the scene before the police get there. Flock says the drones can fly up to 60 miles an hour, operate up from 400 feet up. They have 40 times zoom on them. The average arrival time is about 86 seconds. And they can read license plates from the air, apparently from up to 2,000 feet away. Flock says this is one of the fastest growing aspects of their business. And let's see, one interesting stat. Flock says the drone can resolve about 20% of calls without sending an officer. Oh, that's what they're doing. Okay, it saves money because basically the drone goes there and the dispatch is like, okay, everything looks good there. We don't have to send someone. All right, that's interesting. Rich on Tech is sponsored by Incogni. Did you hear that? Listen very carefully. That's my phone. Yeah, I've got three of them sitting right here, and that's literally what it sounds like. No scam calls, no scam text. I love the silence. My phone is silent. Your phone probably not as quiet. Here's why. Data brokers are selling your personal information like there's no tomorrow. It's your phone number, it's your home address, your email, your family members, your political affiliations, even where you bank. The scammers that are blowing up your phone, they did not get lucky. They bought your information and they will keep buying it over and over until you make it stop, like I did with Incogni's help. 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Because the sweetest sound your phone can make is nothing at all. Speaking of phones, let's go to line two. Let's see here. We've got Kathy in Victorville. Welcome to the show.
1: Hello.
0: Hi, Kathy. What's up?
1: Hi. I missed part of your show today. They were talking about scams.
0: Yes.
1: And I was thinking, I don't know if anybody else called in on this, but I got a phone call this week or the end of last week, and I don't normally answer the numbers when they come up and I don't know who it is. I leave a message, but I accidentally picked this one up. And they asked for me by name, first and last name. And I asked them who was calling. They said they didn't identify, other than that they said they were a Medicare provider.
0: Mm-hmm.
1: And they were calling because they wanted to find out if I had received my new Medicare card.
0: And is that true?
1: I just told them. I said I wasn't aware that I needed a new Medicare card. And then they hung up on me. So okay. I actually felt like they were trying to verify or get my Medicare number.
0: Probably.
1: And so I don't know if that's another scam going around, but...
0: I have not heard of that one, but it does not surprise me. And so I think what's happening is, okay, so I'm looking up, okay, so it's probably, at the end of the day, they probably want you to either do something where you're handing over your personal information, they're charging you some sort of fee, or they are asking you to activate a card. I guess they did reissue some Medicaid cards or Medicare cards for people. So that could be maybe related to this. And there's, you know, the other thing is, like, anytime there's a scam, there's always like some aspect of truth. And that's what they're sort of twisting to get your attention. So they may have sent out new cards in the past couple of years. And now they're saying, like, oh, you have to do this. But I think you did the right thing. The fact that it came from a random number, the fact that they hung up on you, tells me that they were probably up to no good. So you did the right thing, Kathy, and stay safe out there. It's really bad. Coming up next, we are going to talk about the Pixel 11 right here on Rich on Tech.

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3: I'm Carmen Roberts. Fire officials in Nevada say nature did not start the Hawk Fire that's burning out of control near Reno.
4: We can confirm that the fire was human caused. However, that is still undergoing active investigation and don't have further details provided at this time.
3: Fire Battalion Chief Shane Ackerson, that Hawk Fire has consumed 13,000 acres and is burning out of control. Officials are urging about 90,000 people to evacuate. Other fires are also burning in Nevada and other western states. Attorneys for Carmelo Anthony say they plan to appeal a judge's decision to deny him a new trial.
5: The 19-year-old was convicted of murder in June in the fatal stabbing of student Austin Metcalf last year. The presiding judge gave no reason for his decision, but prosecutors are declaring a victory.
3: Fox's Madeline Rivera. 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

0: Welcome back to Rich on Tech. One quick story before we get to Miriam Jawar and the Pixel 11. The FDA has cleared a robot that can draw your blood. It's called Aletta. It's the first standalone robot that can draw blood from your arm without hands-on help from a person. Would you use this? Well, you're probably going to have to in the future if they have their way. It uses infrared and ultrasound to find a vein in your arm and to make sure it's not an artery. Yeah, that would be a mistake. Whoops, hit the wrong thing. Does the whole process on its own. Puts the armband, cleans the skin, puts the needle in, swaps the collection tubes, disposes of the needle, puts on a Band-Aid. Now, here is the reason why I think this is probably going to happen. Because, get this, one person can oversee up to three machines at once. And that's what the world is all about, saving money. So, yeah, the machine's expensive, but at the end of the day, you need one person, one professional, to monitor three machines. So that means more people can get their blood drawn at once. Anyway, it's called the Aletta. Yes, I will try this out for a TV segment once there's one in our area. And believe me, we've all had that experience where they're trying to get the vein, the blood out of the vein. It doesn't work the first time. So I don't think the robot's going to mess up ever. All right. Joining me now, Miriam Jawar, Tank Girl, T-N-K-G-R-L. She's got her own podcast, which I was on recently. It was excellent. The Mobile Tech Podcast. Thanks for joining me.
1: Hi, Rich. How's it going?
0: We talked about this very topic, the Pixel 11. And this was before I had mine. I don't know if you had yours. I think you did.
1: I'm not sure I did. No, because I didn't get it until the day of the announcement or the day after, the 12th or 13th. Yep.
0: Now, you are a Pixel fanatic, I would call you. Well, maybe not fanatic, but you like your Pixel in general. So you're going to be a little biased in this, but I think you're going to be truthful in the fact that I'm going to challenge you. I love this phone. I'm just going to put that out there. I love the Pixel 11.
1: I think, you know, I want to be clear to your audience that I'm kind of in a, you know, basically in a cult. I don't want to be in the cult. You know, I review all phones. I like a lot of phones, but my daily phone, my main phone is always a Pixel, and I feel trapped, to be honest. It's not, for many things, the best phone, but I do overall think that the experience, and it's not just AI here, all of it is really cohesive and coherent. It's the closest we have, I think, in Android land to using an iPhone 100%. Or the Apple ecosystem.
0: Yeah, 100%. I would agree with that. And that's the thing, like this phone, it's underpowered. You know, it's not got the best hardware, but the overall experience is so good that I can't get enough of it. Like I'm sitting here, I'm like, I want to not like this phone because it doesn't have the raw horsepower. It doesn't have the best cameras, but like somehow it works. And it's like my favorite phone of the year every single time. So I've been using the Pixel 11 Pro. That's the one that I got. Do you have all of them?
1: No, I have the 11 Pro XL, and then the 11 Pro Fold. So we're kind of like complementing each other here.
0: And I usually go with a larger size phone. This is the first time I've had a smaller phone, and it's kind of nice because it's so easy to like handle. So tell me, what's your first impression of this year's devices?
1: I think for me, they're very iterative. Like when we went from 9 to 10 last year, like I tend to upgrade my own personal Pixel every 2 years because, I mean, I have access, right? I could upgrade every year. It's just I went from 8 Pro to 10 Pro XL. And that was a big jump, but 9 to 10 was a big jump. I feel that 10 to 11 isn't as big of a jump in terms of the hardware, but it's the software. And the 10 phones are going to get that software. So if you're on a 10 right now, you don't need to upgrade. On a 9, maybe. I'm not sure if they'll support Tensor G4, which is a 2-year-old chip now, but it's the experience. Like Rambler, for example, I mean, I want to ramble all day about Rambler. It's the best thing ever. It's right?
0: I was saying this on the show, I'm replying to so many more emails quickly because I know I can just ramble off something and it's going to be perfect in my Gmail, and I can send the email versus, you know, when I'm on my iPhone, it's like dictation, even though it's gotten better in iOS 27, it's still slow. It's still not very good. And it gets a lot wrong. But Rambler is like, I mean, we've had AI text to voice keyboards, which is fine. But it's just the fact that it's built in makes it so easy.
1: I mean, it's just that probably is the best feature, I think, for me. And then there's a bunch of little, you know, camera improvements in terms of software. I'm not talking about hardware here because there's some hardware improvements as well, which I think are significant. The camera is slightly better in terms of like physical you know, sensor size and stuff like that. But overall, it's really the software that makes the difference these days on cameras. And in this case, it's not the way the images are processed so much. It's more the, I mean, there is the looks, right? Which is a big new thing.
0: I love
1: but
0: that.
1: But I'm talking more about like the Creator Suite and more importantly, Magic Capture. Oh. I think for many people, I'm not that person because I don't have kids, I don't have pets because I travel too much. But I do think that for people who just want to capture a moment, like a birthday or, you know, like you always miss something, right? Because you're not fast enough or, and this is where I think Magic Capture comes in.
0: Oh my gosh. I was using it. I love it. I absolutely love it. In fact, tonight we're going to celebrate a couple birthdays and I'm curious to see, because I think I realized that's the perfect excuse to use it is when someone's blowing out candles, right? Like that's really, I mean, there's a million ways you can use it. Like I used it, my kid was playing karate the other day and somehow it gets better pictures than you would get by snapping the shutter yourself, I feel like.
1: Yeah, I think it's a very clever way of using AI. And you know, I think this is the thing, like a lot of people are like, you know, I'm not anti-AI, but I do have reservations about how, you know, the general direction that AI is taking, especially generative AI as a creator. You know, I don't like my stuff being taken to teach LLMs how to, you know, mimic my voice or whatever. That's not cool. But at the same time, you know, Google's really showing with these features, and not just Gemini, but all these features, the cohesiveness, that experience that

0: So in case you don't know what Magic Capture is, it's basically like, it's almost like a like you're shooting a video basically, but you don't have to really think about the angles or how, you know, framing, because the AI is going to go through and look for the best frames. Like it's going to find like the moments in that video.
1: Best clips, best photos. And the best part too is it does it automatically, but you can go back later and say, hey, this part I'd really liked. And you're not selecting a photo. You're letting the AI kind of pick that best exact frame of that photo. It's not, you can say like, oh, I like that part. And it'll say, okay, this is the exact shot that I should grab. And it does that. And I think nobody has time for that, right? Like, you know, in the old days, they had that feature in Pixel where you could, we're shown five different choices, but you still have to make a decision. And I know that some of us like that. Like I like to be my own artistic director, right? But I think a lot of people, families, people that are busy, they just want that thing, right? And that's where Magic Capture just shines.
0: So my biggest issue is always the same every year. It's the raw performance of this device.
1: Correct.
0: Now I get it. Day to day, if you're just doing your email, you're doing social media, whatever, it's all fine. But there are some moments where you're sitting there going, this thing is slower than the iPhone. It's slower than a Samsung. And it's frustrating because it's Google. Like they have the ability to create a great chip that should be fast. So do you feel like the performance is a reason why someone should stay away from this device?
1: I don't think so, but I think that it depends. I think if you're a gamer and you play a lot of games on your phones, like hardcore, like you really play games, like you're not just playing casual, like Wordle, you know, you want to really do this high graphic content games. I would stay away from Pixel for that. And I think this is an area that Google could solve in 5 seconds flat. Like it could be argued, and I just had this conversation with David Kogan, the Unlocker, on my podcast this week. It could be argued that we can't do Rambler and Magic Capture without the Tensor chip, but I don't think that's true. I think that the chips from the competition, Qualcomm and MediaTek, could be used by Google to create a phone that has the performance of gaming that you need and can still do those features if they collaborated with the chip manufacturer to optimize the software to run on those chips. And they just don't want to do that because somehow they're kind of like in tunnel vision about their Tensor chips. And it's funny because I'm wearing a Pixel watch right now. It has a Qualcomm chip in it. And it's one of the best Android watches you can buy today. And I'm like, you're doing Snapdragon already, Qualcomm. Why don't you do that on your phones? I think that eventually going to turn around on this. I don't think the Tensor is bringing anything special to Pixel. You know, they want us to think that, but I don't think it's happening. And it's a hindrance more than anything else.
0: I agree. All right, I got about a minute left. Give me your guidance, your purchase guidance for the average person. Should they upgrade? Should they get a Pixel? Why?
1: I think if you're at a Pixel 8 or 9, it's worth upgrading. If your budget is limited, the 11 will do everything you need it to do. It has Rambler. It has Magic Capture. It does have some other stuff, but don't worry about that. If you need the bigger phone, the Pro XL makes sense. I think the folding phone is really great. But again, I think if you're spending that kind of money, get a Samsung folding phone. It's a better experience overall, simply because, you know, it's a lot of money for a kind of crappy chip. You don't want to do that.
0: Yeah, but at the end of the day, when you snap those pictures, they are fast. They look great. And it's really, to me, this is an effortless device. It just works. And I think if you're not like obsessed with iPhone or you have to have a Samsung, I really do think that this is one of the best mobile experiences you can get in America.
1: Agreed. And I think to wrap up, I think that if you're getting the Pixels right now, you're going to get some of the most consistent pictures. Like if you're used to that on an iPhone and you're thinking of switching, you're not going to lose that. And I don't think even Samsung gets that.
0: Yeah, I would agree with that. All right, Miriam, thanks so much for joining me. Miriam, check out the podcast. It is the Mobile Tech Podcast. You can search for it in any audio app. Miriam Jawar, thanks so much for joining me today. Really appreciate it.
1: Thanks, Rich. Take care.
0: All right, coming up, it is time once again to open up the feedback. These are the emails, the comments, the questions that you send to me each week. And where are they? It just seems to get more involved every week. I will try to get through as many as I can right here on Rich on Tech.

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0: Welcome back to Rich on Tech. We're going to get right into the feedback because it is overflowing this week. We got a bunch of emails about electronics stores across the country. I mentioned how there is a lack of stores after, Fry's and all these other places went out of business, Radio Shack. Craig wrote, there's a great little electronics store in Costa Mesa called Marvac. 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Herb in Youngstown, Ohio. Check out Armies, A-R-M-I-E-S. Electronics is basically an electronics parts supermarket. Brad, Elliott Electronics in Tucson is excellent. They're online as well. There's also a Surplus Electronics and Aviation store next door. So basically, yes, there are still places where you can find these, you know, like nerd heaven stores, you know, like that just we love just like perusing the aisles and finding all this random stuff. Not as many as there used to be, but they're still out there. Thanks for the emails. Kathleen, I listened to the show a lot. I hadn't heard about this scam. I fell for it. I was visiting a website. It showed one of those Cloudflare pages asking if I was human. I clicked yes. It asked me to do more things, including typing codes. I trusted the site, so I went with it. Later, a scan found a Trojan on my computer. I spent the day cleaning up everything, changing my passwords. I learned this is called a click fix or fake CAPTCHA attack. Definitely something your listeners should watch out for. Yes, thank you, Kathleen. I actually made a video about this on my Instagram because of you. So I explained this scam and what to look out for. Go to my Instagram, @RichOnTech, to find it. Thank you, Kathleen. Sorry that happened to you. Phil, here's a quick Windows 11 tip. The snipping tool can help grab text from places where you normally can't select or copy it. Press the print screen key, open up the snipping tool, choose scan text, and then select and copy whatever text you need. My colleagues didn't know about this feature. I figured your listeners might not either. Yes, that's a good feature to know. It's a good way to get around when you can't copy and paste something. I use what's on Chrome. They have something called the Google Lens that lets you basically copy and paste any text, even on a picture. So you can add that to your toolbar. Robert in Ridgecrest, my 64 gigabyte iPhone didn't have enough space for an iOS update, so Apple suggested offloading apps. I did that and later discovered some of the apps are no longer available, so I couldn't reinstall them. More recently, though, I tried updating through iMazing on my Windows PC. It successfully installed the newer version of iOS without offloading anything from my computer. So if your iPhone is too full to update normally, using a computer may be another option. Yes, you can update through a Mac or PC if you don't have enough space, not just through iMazing. You can actually just use, I have not done this, but apparently you can just use Finder on a Mac or iTunes on a PC, and the computer downloads the update files to your the computer downloads the update files instead of your phone. So basically it bypasses all the device storage limits. So if you need to do that, that's a good tip. Gary in Scottsdale, regarding your recent discussion about AirTags, I think people should avoid putting trackers where they're easy to spot. A thief can simply remove a visible AirTag. I hide mine in my luggage, including behind the liner. I've hidden one inside the padded handle of my briefcase. When I ship boxes, I'll tape an AirTag inside those too. Well, Gary, now you just gave away your hiding spots. But hopefully that shouldn't be a big deal. John in Yukon, Oklahoma. You recently had a caller looking for a replacement from Microsoft Publisher. Another option is to buy an older version of Office instead of subscribing. I'm still using Office 2013, including Publisher, to produce a monthly newsletter from a bike club, and it works great. You can find older copies for sale online, but you need to make sure you're finding a legitimate licensed copy with a valid product key. Yeah, I mean, I don't think the Publisher program is going to stop working unless you're subscribing. But if you have the actual software, it should continue to work, right? Bob in Charlotte, North Carolina, regular emailer to the show. 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No bacon there, just electronics. Come to a Hamfest. It's delicious. 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I'd love to leave a rave review, but I haven't been able to figure it out. I listen on Apple Podcasts. I'm 89 years old. I love technology and I keep up the best as I can. 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Once you find it, scroll down to ratings and reviews. Okay, that's all the way at the bottom. I see. Oh, and then it says tap write a review and then hit submit. If you want a shortcut, there's a website called Rate This Podcast. By the way, my pal Jefferson Graham, friend of the show, he said it was really impossible to do this on the desktop. So do it on your phone.
1: Oh, I can leave ratings on the show?
0: Yeah, not you. You're not allowed to. It's like employees can't do it.
1: Aww.
0: Yeah, sorry, Bobo. Steve, I've been listening to tech shows on KFI since the early days. I think this is the best show for listener interaction and news about what's happening in technology. It's down to earth, easy to share with others, and covers what works and what doesn't, whether you're Apple, Android, or Linux. Well, I'd probably Linux thing I'm not sure about. Thank you for always being honest and straightforward with your information. Steve, thank you. You made my day. Charles with a tech dad joke in Shelby, North Carolina. What do you call a bee that lives in America? USB. What do you call a BC that lives in America? USB-C. Gerald, I'm a few weeks behind, but if nobody's mentioned it, Wapakoneta, Ohio is pronounced Wapakoneta. I think I probably still got it wrong. It's also famously the birthplace of Neil Armstrong, the first person to walk on the moon. Jennifer, I watch KTLA in Los Angeles, so I see your stories all the time, but today I'm in Chicago watching WGN, and suddenly there you are. They aired a couple of your segments. I had no idea you aired outside LA. Congrats. Thank you, Jennifer. Yes, this show and my KTLA segments are on across the country in various places. I don't make a big deal about it, because guess what? It only matters that you're seeing it, and that's the important part. Chris in Denver, I'm a longtime listener and Denver native. I'm glad you discovered the Cherry Cricket. It's one of my favorites. I've been eating there off and on for 45 years. Thanks for all you do. Cherry Cricket is a must visit for sure. And go to my newsletter today, richontech.tv, and read how to find the best places to eat in various cities that are cool and local and unique. That's going to do it for this episode. Richontech.tv. Follow me on Instagram at richontech. There are so many, many things you can do with your time. I appreciate you spending it right here with me. Thanks to everyone who makes this show possible. My name is Rich DeMiro. I will talk to you real soon. Did you hear that? Listen very carefully. That's my phone. No spam calls, no scam texts. I love the silence. Your phone? 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
8: Was started by people. I'm Carmen Roberts, Fox News. That's the official word about the Hawk Fire near Reno, Nevada, that scorched more than 13,000 acres and prompted calls for some 90,000 people to evacuate. No details yet on how it started, though. Strong winds are driving the fire and others, including the Bug Fire.
9: We looked at the surrounding area and said, yep, it's time to go.
10: Evacuation orders came for the Helmars last week as the Bug Fire made its way through the Rancho Haven neighborhood. The blaze stopped just short of their home, but some nearby residents weren't as lucky.
8: Will Payne with Fox 11 Reno says the Bug Fire forced Michael Helmar out of his Rancho Haven home last week.
9: That is devastating for those people when they have to evacuate and they come back and find their house is burnt. They may not know it's burnt until they come back. That shock is just completely overwhelming.
8: And the Hawk Fire is burning out of control. Other fires burning in Nevada and other western states. Attorneys for teenage killer Carmelo Anthony says they're not giving up on trying to get their client out of prison. A judge in Texas refused to grant a new trial for the 19-year-old, though.
11: The 19-year-old was convicted of murder in June in the fatal stabbing of student Austin Metcalf last year. But Anthony's defense team argued his constitutional rights were violated in his original trial. And at the center of their argument was a gentleman's agreement. Prosecutors and the defense had agreed to keep certain character evidence out of the proceeding. Anthony's attorneys, though, say there were concerns prosecutors would renege on that agreement if Anthony took the stand, so he ultimately chose not to testify. The presiding judge gave no reason for his decision, but prosecutors are declaring a victory.
8: Fox's Madeline Rivera reporting, and Kyle Kirkwood won the inaugural Freedom 250 Grand Prix in Washington, D.C. President Trump kicked off the race by a lap around the track in a so-called beast, the presidential limo. 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
8: The U.S. and Canada move deeper into a trade war, but Transportation Secretary Sean Duffy tells Fox he believes Canada wants to resume trade talks soon.
23: You're going to see Mark Carney come to the table very, very quickly because it's going to be devastating for his country.
8: Fox's Alex Hogan has more from the White House.
24: He wrote on Truth Social saying Canada wants the benefits of being a state without being one. They also have charged our great farmers for many years massive amounts of tariffs, adding, quote, no more. The U.S. will impose 50% tariffs on about $20 billion worth of Canadian goods. Canada, in response to all of this, said that it will be imposing these tariffs dollar for dollar.
8: A safe landing for a young pilot who dodged buildings and beachgoers in Florida.
15: Faith Tankley left Fort Myers headed to the Bahamas, but her journey was cut short after the landing gear of her family's twin-engine plane broke. The 23-year-old, who has been a licensed pilot for 4 years, planned to make an emergency landing in Boca Raton, but then reconsidered, fearing a hard touchdown could spark a fire. Instead, she made her way to the water, avoiding beachgoers, boats, and paddleboarders, and crash-landed in the Atlantic Ocean. It only took a minute for a lifeguard to reach the plane. Tankley was unhurt. Pam Pusso, Fox News.
8: Tropical storm Moke is already dumping rain on the Big Island of Hawaii. It's still some 300 miles away. Residents are concerned after last week's Hurricane Lala.
17: It's just an uncertainty, not knowing what could happen or what type of damage you could see.
8: And the center of the storm is expected to pass south of the Big Island today. It is the third tropical system in just 3 weeks to affect the Hawaiian Islands. And Hurricane Lala is still out there moving through the Pacific. I'm Carmen Roberts. This is Fox News.
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0: Let's have some fun on a Friday. We have done it. We have made it to the end of the week. Smile. Life is good. And it's going to be such an incredible Ask Dr. Jesse Friday tonight. We have so many questions about it. Hey, these communists, our communists are open prison. But communist governments around the world are totalitarian. What sense does that make? Someone wants to know, is AI going to kind of defeat left-wing thought? Some lady wants to yell at people, understandably, for potentially sitting out in November. The American military. Are we no longer able to, you know, fight World War II again? All that we're going to dig into at least a little bit. These Democrat primary debates, because they're pretty revealing. All that and so much more coming up tonight on the world famous Jesse Kelly Show. We'll even take a couple seconds to mock and criticize Jill Biden, which is one of my favorite pastimes. Before we get into any of that, let's dig into the questions right now. Jesse, DSA and communists is this one. These regimes around the world have the most intolerant and brutal law enforcement in the world. The DSA and communists here in America are all anti-law enforcement. These people are just out of their minds. Okay. Let's talk about that. It's a little odd, isn't it? Country like North Korea is probably one of the best examples. North Korea, they say, I mean, no one knows for sure, has virtually no street crime. None. Nobody's pickpocketing anybody. You're not going to see gangs out there spray painting graffiti on the side of the walls. Why? Well, they'll just kill you. They'll just pull your fingernails out and kill every member of your family, and they'll just kill you. They control everything, where you eat, where you live, what you do for a living. They control all. You are a slave to the government. There's no open jail policy in North Korea. But the communists here in America, Democrats, they don't believe in locking up violent criminals. In fact, we talked about it so many times before. They actually want violent criminals out of jail, out of prison, and they want them doing more rape and more murder. So a North Korean communist wants everyone locked up, and an American communist doesn't want anyone locked up? How does that make sense? Let me explain. Imagine for a second. Imagine, and we're not going to do this, by the way. Imagine that you and me, we're going to get together tonight, Red Lobster, have some Cheddar Bay biscuits, and we are going to begin a revolution against the government of the United States of America. Again, we're not going to do this, but we're going to begin a revolution against the government. Okay? Now, do you think we should leave Red Lobster after we come up with a plan and drive right down to Washington, D.C. and storm the Capitol? Well, no. Why? Well, you understand that any revolution, any military exercise, period, any revolution, it has stages. There are various stages. If you and me, if we're going to have a revolution against the United States of America, I mean, look, we just got done at Red Lobster. We got to go recruiting. We got to figure out the logistics. How are we going to get secure comms? The weapons situation. Do we have people in place here and there? If not, we have to recruit them. We have stages we have to get through before we are ever going to be in position to storm into the Capitol building and say, we have this country now. It's ours. We have stages. You don't jump right from the let's do it stage to the storm the Capitol stage. You have steps, right? Steps. You with me? Communist revolutions work the exact same way. Chris, grab that old Yuri Bezmenov clip we talk about. Honestly, anyone will work fine, but where he's talking about, you know, demoralization, whatever, Chris will get it in a second. But communist revolutions have stages, too. And they talk about them. There are writings about it. We have our ex-KGB Yuri Bezmenov, who was discussing them. Here, listen.
1: Ideological subversion is the slow process which we call either ideological subversion or active measures, активные мероприятия in the language of the KGB, or psychological warfare. What it basically means is to change the perception of reality of every American to such an extent that despite of the abundance of information, no one is able to come to sensible conclusions in the interests of defending themselves, their families, their community, and their country. It's a great brainwashing process which goes very slow, and it's divided in four basic stages.
0: Pause real quick.
1: The first one being...
0: Hear what he just said? I'm going to let it play because I know this is an interesting clip, but did you hear what he just said? Four basic what? Four basic stages. You ever put together Legos? You flip right to the last page? No. Got to start on page one. Go ahead, Chris.
1: Very slow, and it's divided in four basic stages. The first one being demoralization. It takes from 15 to 20 years to demoralize a nation. Why that many years? Because this is the minimum number of years which requires to educate one generation of students in the country of your enemy, exposed to the ideology of the enemy. In other words, Marxism-Leninism ideology is being pumped into the soft heads of at least three generations of American students without being challenged or counterbalanced by the basic values of Americanism, American patriotism. The demoralization process in the United States is basically completed already.
0: Okay, I could let it play. It's wonderful, don't get me wrong, but the point I was trying to drive home is this. Communist revolutions come in stages. So a country like North Korea, the revolution's done. Has been done for years. The revolution is complete. That's what it looks like if the communist revolution succeeds. The Soviet Union under Stalin. They're famous for, one of the things they're most famous for is what? Their prison system, the gulag system. They just locked everybody up. Not just rapists and murderers, political opponents, someone who looked at you crossways, someone who went to the grocery store without their papers, the prison locked everybody up. East Germany locked everybody up. The final stage is a brutal, brutal tyranny where people are tortured and killed and imprisoned en masse, and every single thing in society is controlled. But here's the good news, maybe the bad news, depending on how you look at it. I consider the good news. We aren't there in the United States of America because the communists have not been able to complete their revolution yet. You can argue about where exactly they are with the various stages, the various steps of their revolution. But we are in the middle of one, not at the end of one. And until you get to the end being you hold all the power, every government seat, everything, that's the end. Until you get to that point in time, if you're a communist, it helps you if more people are getting murdered and raped and robbed in society. It helps you. That breaks up societies. It causes angst. It causes fear. You want these people. They are not only beneficial to just shaking up society, they are prime recruits for the communist street animal movement. Prime recruits. Don't believe me? Go look at any one of these Antifa losers who get arrested on various things and look at their rap sheets. This is not that guy's first rodeo when it comes to grabbing a pipe and hitting somebody in the head. He's been doing it for a very long time. He's probably not even a commie. He just found a group that will train him and protect him. It will turn him loose to be the violent monster he is. Now, if you were to fast forward clear to the end stage where they have everything, they're just going to take him out and shoot him in the head. Well, now he's a burden. Now, okay, well, now you served your purpose. Now you have to go. They're not being hypocritical or being different. Our DSA communists, our Democrats in this country are no different, not an inch of daylight different between an American Democrat and a communist in North Korea. The only difference is the stage they're in. Remember all the tyranny the Biden administration brought down on this country? Remember. Remember how many people they sent law enforcement after. And that's while we have lots of guns. Do you know what Democrats would do if we didn't have guns in this country? They'd come for all of us. They'd have the Marines in your backyard. They would. That's why. That's the difference. All right. This AI stuff, is it going to defeat left-wing worldview? That, and we'll touch on this primary debate. Hang on.
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0: It is the Jesse Kelly Show on a wonderful Friday, and Ask Dr. Jesse Friday. And of course, you can email your questions in to jesse@jessekellyshow.com. So, look, I mentioned before, what would Democrats do? Remember what they did, all the evil things they did under Joe Biden. Not just rounding up 1,000 January Sixers, announcing their intention to go find another 1,000 people to arrest. We know directives came down from the White House to go after Donald Trump in every jurisdiction they could, and they did. They arrested him. We know they dug up an old obscure law to justify sending SWAT teams to the homes of peaceful pastors to throw them in prison. That's what they did while Americans were the most armed people on the planet. What do you think they would do if they had the opportunity to do those things without getting hurt? Look, this is Ed Markey. This is from a primary debate last night.
1: I say impeach Trump. He's running a criminal enterprise. He's got a cash for criminals program that Republicans support, $1.8 billion. He's been running a all-you-can-eat corruption buffet for himself, for his family, for his cronies, for his corporations. He must be held accountable. And he's also planning on stealing the election. That's what the Save America Act is all about.
0: Do you know how far and wide that Trump pardon is going to have to be if Democrats take power again? Oh, here's the primary opponent, Seth Moulton.
2: And let me be clear. ICE needs to be abolished because the organization is completely corrupt. It's staffed by thugs. And that's why I was the first in this race to say that they need to be prosecuted as well.
0: You know that Donald Trump, at the end of his term, is probably going to have to hand out a blanket pardon to every member of ICE because Democrats are so sick and evil. You know that? It's true. All right, let's move on. Dear Jesse, your show is fast becoming my favorite program because you and your audience always ask questions that are on my mind. You do a great job in explaining the pitfalls of socialism and communism, but the uneducated are drawn to the false premise that it would make things fair when it comes to economics. With the AI promise of universal basic income payments as a benefit, would that collapse the left's primary argument as to why they should be given power? It's a fascinating question. So let's sign on to a point that I don't agree with, but people, very smart people, say this point. Elon Musk is someone who has said this point. Artificial intelligence. Now, I'm very much paraphrasing, so here it is. Artificial intelligence, they say, is going to grow so powerful, it's going to be so widespread, that AI will do everything, almost everything. And of course, that leads people to say, well, wait a minute. What about my job? What about my job? Oh, don't worry. Because AI is doing all the productivity in society, there will be enough money flowing around courtesy of AI that everybody will simply get a check to go do whatever you want, stay home, eat Little Debbie's oatmeal cream pies, take the old lady out to Red Lobster with no job at all. That's very much paraphrasing, but that is this dream they sell. One day we will get there. Now, I need to clarify, I don't sign on for any of that at all. Society will reject it. Society is already rejecting it. That is a pipe dream that these tech geniuses come up with because they don't understand human nature. That aside, let's say I sign on to it. All right. That sounds good. That sounds good. Would that defeat the left's primary argument? No, because you're wrong about their primary argument. Let me explain. Yes, they go out there and talk about fair a lot. Fair. This is unfair. This should be more fair. Fair. Yes, they talk about that a lot. No question. But that's not necessarily what they're selling if you listen. If you listen to how these Democrats talk, listen to their speeches, listen to their debates. Yeah, they'll mention something about fair income, taxes, and whatnot. They're not selling fair. They're selling revenge. What is communism? The religion of the malcontent. That is the true definition of communism. It is the religion of the malcontent. That person, whoever they may be, whatever their walk of life is, that is bitter and resentful about anything. About, maybe it's about income. I don't have as much money as he has. He's got a better car than I do. But look, it might be about beauty, basic beauty. You think it's an accident? So many Democrat women are disgusting. It's not an accident. They look, oh, look at how pretty she is. She's dating the high school quarterback. He wouldn't even look at me. I hate her. The bitterness, envy. This is what draws people into being a communist. Always has, always will. I have an axe to grind with, pick your person. I have an axe to grind with X, with this group of people, with this. And then what happens? Communist leaders step in and say, you know what? You've got a very good point. If you give me power, you give me power, I'll hurt them for you. Just give me power. Give me power and they'll pay for what they did to you. That's communism. Oh, they'll mention fair from time to time. That's not really what they're selling. They're selling grievance. They're selling revenge. 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
6: I'm Ann Carrick. President Trump set new tariffs on Canadian goods at 50%. Canada vowed to set its own tariffs against the U.S. in retaliation.
7: It'd be wise for them to come back to the table, have the discussions, and make sure that we move forward because we need to continue trade with Canada.
6: Wyoming Republican Senator John Barrasso on Fox. Members of the Democratic Socialists of America continue to notch wins in primary races, including Florida State Representative Angie Nixon, who will challenge incumbent Florida Republican Senator Ashley Moody. Maryland Democratic Senator Chris Van Hollen on NBC's Meet the Press.
8: Voters, including Democratic voters, they don't want to simply return to the pre-Trump status quo. They want Democrats who are going to stand for something, and I can strongly disagree with one set of Democrats.
6: Nixon now says she's not a socialist. 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

0: It is the Jesse Kelly Show on a fantastic Friday. Remember, if you miss any part of the show, you can download it. iHeart, Spotify, iTunes. One more word on this, how they're always selling grievance. They're always selling revenge. Derek Chauvin. You remember Derek Chauvin? If you don't, he was that cop involved in the George Floyd overdose. Now, remember, we know now. We know. That's not my opinion. We know George Floyd died of an overdose. I know the video maybe looked bad or something like that, but we know other things too. That picture you've seen, maybe the video of Derek Chauvin with his knee kind of looks like it's on the back of George Floyd's neck. You know, we know that the police department in Minneapolis trained him to do that as part of their training manual. Derek Chauvin, it looks like, did nothing wrong. And yet Derek Chauvin is rotting in federal prison. Now, there may be some movement on that. Okay, so I mean, no matter who you are, that should be something you should celebrate. If a man has been had his career ripped apart, had his freedom taken away, he's already been shivved in prison, and he's rotting away in prison, and he didn't do anything wrong, isn't that sad? Don't you hate that? I do. Hopefully you do. Okay? Tim Walz. Governor of Minnesota. Here's what he said about it.
1: If he issues that pardon, we will simply transfer Derek Chauvin to serve out his 22 and a half years in state prison in Minnesota. And telling people that just to remain focused on that. And so no indication whether they're going to do it or not, but I think it behooves us to be prepared for it with this presidency that it seems like that might.
0: If they let him out of federal prison for a crime he didn't commit, we'll just take him and throw him into state prison. Why? Because the Democrat Party has been selling grievance and revenge to the black community since Lyndon Johnson. That's why. Had nothing to do with the crime, the day itself. It had everything to do with skin color to the communists in this country. Selling grievance, selling grievance, selling grievance, selling grievance, selling grievance, to the extent they're willing to take a completely innocent man and throw him in a cage no matter what the cost. They're not selling fair. They're selling grievance. Oh, I played it yesterday. James Tallarico goes on this Breakfast Club, this black radio show.
2: In Texas, we see what happened with Carmelo Anthony, and you said it was a tragedy.
3: Yeah.
2: What did you mean by that?
3: Well, I've done a lot of work in the state house on justice reform, and right now we've got a system that doesn't serve all Americans equally, and we know that black Texans have been have not gotten the justice they deserve.
0: It's all on videotape. We haven't seen it all yet, but we've seen enough. Carmelo Anthony walked into a high school tent that wasn't his with a gigantic knife. And when he was asked to leave the tent, which of course you would be, the tents are for specific teams, specific schools. He got lippy, pulled out a knife, jammed it into the chest of a, by all accounts, wonderful young man who died in his brother's arms. And yet James Tallarico, because he wants more of the black vote in Texas, feels like he has to go on a black radio show and talk about how unjust it was. It wasn't unjust at all. It's the law. They're not selling fair. They don't want fair. They're not interested in fair. They're interested in revenge. Jesse, you read an email from a gentleman who said he would vote in November with his wallet. Doesn't he remember how expensive it was under Biden? If the radicals take the House or Senate or both, he will be paying a lot more than he is now. Nothing will get done because they will go after everyone in this administration. They'll try to pass amnesty, so on and so forth. We need to give Trump his last 2 years without all the fighting and things will get better. Do not vote these Democrats into office. She says she loves the show. Didn't say I can say her name and I will not. And I, of course, agree with her. I am voting straight ticket Republican this November. That is what I am going to do. And I am doing that as because, as I've explained many times before, the greatest threat by a mile to you, your children, your country, and your way of life is not China, Russia, Iran, North Korea, or anything else under the sun. The greatest threat to your way of life is Democrats taking power inside the United States of America. They will destroy everything they touch. That is by far the thing that is the biggest threat to you. Because of that, despite all my disagreements with them, and I have many and I voice them all the time,

0: lesser of two evils. Oh, grow up. That's what every election is. I don't want to vote for the lesser of two evils either. Have you ever had a vote that wasn't that? I mean, I could count the ones on one hand I've had in my whole life that wasn't that, where I was genuinely fired up and excited to vote for the candidate because this guy's great. Normally, almost every time, it's, oh gosh, well, he sucks a little less than the other guy. That's what it's like. That's how it is. Honestly, my favorite candidate ever was me. What, Chris? I was the one who had it all figured out. Anyway, you see what I mean? That's what I'm doing this November. Now, that said, I'm also going to encourage all my friends to do the same. But because I've already begun that process, trying to prod them, hey, please vote this November, please vote Republican, I am getting the normie pushback. And the normie pushback all sounds the same. Jesse, what's changed? I still can't afford gas. Jesse, what's changed? Have you seen the cost of beef? Jesse, my son can't find a job. And look, this is the point where I launch into the, hey, Trump has done this and Trump has done that. And look, it's not as bad as Democrats. And those things, they resonate with you, hopefully. And they resonate, obviously, with highly involved political people. But the people who decide elections in this country are not highly involved. They are not highly informed. They are what I call normies. Normies don't vote on that kind of stuff. They vote on, do I have a job? How's the cost of everything? Do my family members have a job? How's that grocery bill look? Am I able to throw the family in a minivan and drive down to Myrtle Beach for a long weekend? Or have I been priced out of doing that thing we do once a year? I actually have a friend. He lives in South Jersey. And every single year, they drive down to Virginia Beach. Every year, they rent a house, a big family. They rent a house, nothing fancy, right? But they go rent a house in Virginia Beach, and they spend a week in Virginia Beach. He told me, this is a couple months ago, he told me, we're not going this year. First time in 15 years. First time in 15 years he's not going because he can't afford it. He's got a good job. A sales manager for a grocery store or something like that. I don't know his specific. He works for a grocery chain, but he's got a good job, good career. Can't afford it anymore. Now, he's not a political person, and I'm going to tell him, get out and vote for Republicans in November. But because, I mean, right now, you know what he's probably doing? Well, he's probably at work, but when he gets home from work, you know what he's going to do? He's going to watch sports, maybe turn on Netflix. And in November, it doesn't matter what I tell him. Maybe I can talk him into it, but the bottom line is he's probably going to say, well, screw Republicans too. He doesn't like Democrats. Can't stand Democrats. No, I mean, honestly, the country can't stand Democrats.
1: PU, when it comes to the Democratic brand, the net favorability rating of the Democratic Party. You know, back in 2018, when Democrats, during the first Trump presidency, right, when they were able to win back control of the House, they were even. They were even, right? Favorable minus unfavorable, even at 0-0-0. Now look at this. 25 points underwater. Ooh.
0: So he hates Democrats like everyone else. On the flip side, there's stuff like this.
1: Hispanic men, Donald Trump put up a historically strong performance for Republican candidate for president amongst Hispanic men. But the phrase this morning for President Trump is, ay caramba, because look at these shifts. I mean, Hispanic men on Trump. In 2024, he won among Hispanic men by 10 points. Look now where his net approval rating is. Down he goes into the Gulf of Mexico, minus 41 points.
0: Why? Prices haven't gone down. That's why. I've been talking about affordability since COVID. I didn't just get here. Since we stopped an economy and printed $7 trillion, I've been talking about it. Now, we're going to eat it. Sucks. Hang on.
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It is the Jesse Kelly Show on a fantastic, wonderful Friday. Remember, you can email us, jesse@jessekellyshow.com. Chris, that was Ozzy Osbourne, right? I've got to go see him in concert. Have you ever seen Ozzy in concert, Chris? I'm gonna. Hey, Jesse, are the leaked videos of sailors complaining on ships, leaked articles of missile shortages, Trump's indecisiveness about what to do in Iran, and all the political infighting proof that America can no longer handle a protracted war if one were to ever break out? All right, so let me tackle a couple things. The first thing, I'm not going to make my long point, which I made before, about the sailors complaining about the conditions and the showers and the food and things like that. I'm just going to again remind you that is not indicative that we have a bunch of whiny losers in the Navy, although I'm sure there are plenty of whiny losers in the Navy. It's a big Navy. Plus, it's the Navy. Quit. My point is that deployed troops have complained about the crappy conditions since, well, troops have been deployed. The entire history of the world was this. And this is not, it's not that I'm just guessing. You can go read it. Go read some Roman history. They write letters back home. Guess what they're doing? Lots of the time. Complaining. It sucks up here in Gaul. The food sucks. The Hannibal's guys. Sucks. Alexander the Great's guys. Sucks because being deployed sucks. And when it sucks, you complain about it. So don't make that a big thing, because it's not a big thing. That's how they are. And, you know, even the ones we admire, World War II guys, Korean War veterans, Vietnam guys, they complained all the time. They wrote letters back home all the time complaining. They complained to each other, because that's what you do. So don't take any that into account. Now, as far as the articles of missile shortages, let's talk about this in an honest way. This is not something that just happened. As we ran the manufacturing out of America over the decades, we got fewer and fewer places in this country where we could manufacture the munitions we needed. So munitions, their availability to us has been going down for ages. This comes back to something we've talked about many times before. Human beings, oftentimes, they'll freeze time in a way in their mind. They'll freeze time. Here's a good example. I would say a year ago, started getting back into, you know, lifting weights. Obviously, I don't lift heavy weight, but started getting more and more into lifting weights on a consistent basis, 3-4 times a week lifting weights. And I think it was my very first workout. Do you know what weight I grabbed to go do my shoulders? You know what weight I grabbed? The weight I used to do when I was 25. Why? Because I'm stupid, and because I froze time in my mind of, well, that's what I do, so I'll grab those, only I ain't 25 anymore. You see? Well, people do this when it comes to nations as well. They will take either something they lived through, or they'll take their proudest moment as a country, and they'll fit everything into the country as if that country still exists. During World War II, you mentioned a protracted war. During World War II, we made everything here. Our manufacturing capability was beyond the belief of the Japanese and the Germans and countries around the world. When they found out what we could make and how much of it we could make, it didn't even make sense. We not only supplied our entire military with unlimited food, bullets, bombs. There was no limit. Unlimited planes. Tanks. Go ahead. Take out a few bombers. It's very sad we lost the crew. Great, we just churned out another 50 yesterday. They're on the way over. Unlimited. Unlimited. We not only had that, we supplied
other countries in the world with stuff. We had everything we needed, and we had such a surplus. Hey, Russia, need some stuff? On the way. Britain, need a hand? Oh, don't worry, we got you. Everybody! That's how much stuff we used to make here in the United States of America. That country is gone. I'm not saying it can't ever come back, but globalizing our manufacturing sector, our environmental rules, all kinds of different factors, factors we've talked about so many times before, they've taken all those factories churning out bombs and bullets and butter, and they sent them over to Vietnam and China and all over the world. And now we can get trapped in this mindset of, oh, Jesse, how can we be running out of missiles for Iran? I remember World War II. We had everything we needed. Yeah. In 1940, we did. It's not 1940 anymore. And this is something long before Iran. If you've been listening for a while, you know I've been hot on this for a very long time, preaching this over and over and over again. The United States of America could absolutely, positively not prosecute World War II again today if the exact same circumstances were brought. We could not. We could not supply it. We couldn't do it. We could not do it. Now, that brings a hard conversation, doesn't it? Of, so what does that mean? Are we done? Does that mean we're done? Because we don't have that anymore. Does that mean we're done? No. Things have changed. I'll explain in a minute. Hang on.

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6: A fast-growing wildfire did not start naturally. I'm Ann Carrick, Fox News. The Hawk Fire destroying homes in northwest Reno, Nevada. Fire Battalion Chief Shane Akerson.
7: We can confirm that the fire was human-caused. However, that is still undergoing active investigation and don't have further details provided at this time.
6: Some 90,000 people asked to evacuate, at least six people injured. The Hawk Fire began Saturday and quickly grew to 20 square miles, spreading across the Nevada side of the California state line. The fire moved exceptionally fast Saturday night, jumping over fire trucks and making it difficult for responders to get to hot spots. Iranian officials threatening a seismic response to President Trump unleashing an economic D-Day against the country as traffic through the Strait of Hormuz continues.
8: Reports indicate that crossings through the Strait of Hormuz are up 400% over the past 2 weeks. This comes as the U.S. is overseeing vessels that are currently stuck in the Persian Gulf out through a safe southern passage. The passage allows for millions of barrels of crude oil to be exported each day. Iran's parliament speaker and top negotiator Mohammad Khalibaf posted to X over the weekend saying, "We've received numerous messages from neighboring countries about shaping new security arrangements and economic cooperation in the region. The United States put the security of every single one of its allies at such risk through bullying and pure disregard for their foreign interests for the sake of Israel." While President Trump indicated that talks with Iran have stopped, he says the United States is having trouble figuring out who to deal with inside of Iran.
6: Fox's Trey Yangst. Oil prices remain elevated as ship traffic through the Straits remains low. Oil industry analyst Trilby Lundberg of the Lundberg Survey.
9: Retailers are having to push prices upward, and this may amount to about a dime very soon in the next few days, or perhaps quite a bit more.
6: Gas prices dropped slightly in recent weeks, but she says it's not likely to last. 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
6: Closing arguments may begin Monday in the Massachusetts trial of Lindsay Clancy, who strangled and killed her three young children.
13: The defense has argued Clancy was in the throes of postpartum psychosis. On Friday, the defense rested its case shortly after calling one of their experts to the stand, Dr. Philip Resnick. Resnick testified that Clancy, in a psychotic state, believed she was doing what was best for her children and thought they would be better off in heaven. Prosecutors argue Clancy killed her children deliberately. The state's rebuttal witness, Dr. Avram Mack, testified that he found no evidence of psychosis and thought Clancy seemed to know the difference between right and wrong.
6: Fox's CB Cotton. President Trump reacting to Canada's plan to impose reciprocal tariffs on the U.S. The U.S. announced 50% tariffs on $20 billion of Canadian goods after talks collapsed.
14: The products affected range from wine to hockey sticks to cement. The president has accused Canada of unfair trading practices for some U.S. products like cars, alcohol, and cheese, limiting American access to these markets. President Trump saying on Truth Social, Canada wants the benefits of being a state without being one. They've also charged our great farmers for many years massive amounts of tariffs. No more. But Canadian Prime Minister Mark Carney says the U.S. had asked for too much and offered too little. He says the U.S. had proposed measures restricting Canada's ability to have trade deals with other countries, which he says was unacceptable.
6: Fox's Madeline Rivera reporting. Tropical storm Moke is set to drench Hawaii with potentially more than a foot of rain 7 days after 4 feet of rain on the Big Island from Lala. Lala tore up roads and knocked out power. More than 6,000 residents remain in the dark. A flood watch is in effect for the Big Island of Hawaii. Forecasters say more storms are expected in the coming months because of this year's El Nino. I'm Ann Carrick, and this is Fox News.
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0: The Kelly Show, another hour of the Jesse Kelly Show on a fantastic, wonderful Friday and Ask Dr. Jesse Friday. We have so much more good stuff coming up this hour. I'll finish up that talk we were just having about, well, if we don't have World War II manufacturing anymore, does that just mean we're finished? No, it doesn't. I'll finish that up in a second. We have other stuff coming. Somebody thinks he wants Sharia law in America because of all the degeneracy here. Immigration and inflation, should we be messaging that better? The GOP, some guy wants to know, should we primary Ted Cruz? All that and so much more is still to come in the second hour of the world famous Jesse Kelly Show. Now, but let's get back to it. Let's finish up this talk we were having. Guy wrote a long email in. It was about our military and our missile shortages and things like that. And basically, he said, is there proof America can no longer handle a protracted war if one were to ever break out? Yeah, it is. As of right now. That doesn't mean we can't reverse that by dumping these ridiculous environmental laws and taking other steps to bringing manufacturing back here. That doesn't mean we can't reverse that. But here's what it does mean. Because we don't have that manufacturing base anymore that can churn out tanks like sticks of gum, because that is gone, we have to operate as if we're not that guy anymore. Remember my stupid analogy, which was real, about picking up weights for the first time in a while and trying to do the same amount I used to do, end up hurting myself? Well, that's what happens to a country if you still treat your foreign policy as if things are unlimited back home. And we've been treating our foreign policy like that for a long time. And when you argue with people about, hey, I don't think we should get involved. Ukraine's actually a great example here. Right when this Ukraine stuff was kicking off, a bunch of people who understandably don't like Russians, or Russia, I don't like Russia, a bunch of people who understandably don't like Russia would yell, hey, we have to get involved. Let's help these Ukrainians. Let's go send them everything they need. Okay, well, we can argue about whether that's right or wrong, but here's the argument we should have been having all along. We don't have enough stuff. We can't send Ukraine all the things they need because we don't have enough stuff here. We can't just unload all this hardware on Ukraine when we not only don't have more of it, we can't produce more of it. The Trump administration has been good recently. I think it was Trump himself, maybe J.D. Vance, who came out yesterday or the day before and made that point to some effect of, hey, we weren't the ones who blew through all the missiles and things like that. The friggin' Biden administration did. It was Trump, actually. We weren't the ones who blew through all that. The Biden administration was the one who unloaded everything. But what was the problem there? The problem was, and still remains, we treat our foreign policy as if we're still 25 in lifting weights. We're not 25 in lifting weights. We're 45 and we haven't done anything but stuff our face with Doritos for 5 years. So you better put the heavy weights down and do some stretching first. Your foreign policy, and we're not used to this at all. And what's wild is what I'm about to say has been the norm for almost every single country ever. Your foreign policy has to match your capability. Now, the reason we haven't had to think like that is our capabilities have been unlimited. Unlimited technology, unlimited stuff, unlimited wonderful population willing to serve. It's been virtually unlimited. And when you've operated like that forever, we've always got stuff. You can continue to operate that well past the point where you can. The part of the reason so many people, and I'm really on this, on board with this as well. So many people are on board with the Monroe Doctrine. Remember what the Monroe Doctrine is, basically to paraphrase. It's, hey, control your own backyard first. The United States of America, we can't be bouncing all over the world when we have problems right here in the Western Hemisphere. You know what? Let's get Mexico cleaned up. Let's get Cuba cleaned up. South America, we're not going to allow the Chinese and the Russians to take over South America. Let's our own backyard first. Not only do I believe that's good philosophically, that's all we're capable of now. Doesn't mean we don't have a Navy that can go do things on occasion when it has to. Secure shipping lanes. You have to go drop a couple bombs on somebody. So it doesn't mean you can't do that. I'm not saying we have to just accept this slow, steady decline. I'm not saying that. But we do have to. We have to acknowledge the reality of what we are now. It's not 1940. It's 2026. We have two political parties in the country. One of them's trying to burn the country to the ground. We've shipped all of our manufacturing overseas. The Navy we do have is getting old and rusted. We've filled up a military with DEI for years. We have this, we have that, we have this, we have that. We cannot conduct wars anywhere as if it's World War II and the Ford factory's making tanks all the time, baby. As those days are gone. Maybe they can come back. I believe they can come back. But those days are gone. And you mentioned, to finish out this, Trump's indecisiveness about what to do in Iran. I've been plenty critical about the decision to go, so I don't need to rehash that again, but I will do this. Let me go ahead and defend him. Have you considered that his indecisiveness is in part because we can't do anything more? I know that makes everybody squirm in their chair, even if you hate the whole Iran stuff, if you love the whole Iran stuff. But what if this missile shortage stuff, I think there's been enough reporting that we have to admit it's probably real. What if it's very, very legit? What if it's dire? Okay. So what if we launch another barrage of missiles at some Iranian power plants, desalination plants, things like that? What's Iran going to do? We already know. We've been doing this for how long? 6 months now. We know exactly what Iran will do. They'll start launching rockets, missiles, and drones at our bases and bases of our allies over there in the Gulf. Okay. What if we don't have any missiles to stop those anymore? What if Donald Trump knows it? What if Donald Trump knows? I'm just asking. I don't know this. What if Donald Trump knows that the next time he launches a major attack on Iran, instead of two American soldiers dying, not that that's not sad, the next time it'll be 50. It'll be 50, and Saudi Arabia is going to have critical infrastructure damaged. What if he knows that? People criticize Donald Trump's indecisiveness in Iran. What if there is no path forward and he knows it? You killed all their, well, not all of them, but you killed a bunch of their leaders, dropped a bunch of bombs on their military installations. They have not surrendered. What if that's all you can do? Jesse, this guy says inflation, immigration, and tariffs. Wouldn't a better message be showing how immigration directly impacts inflation? Why doesn't the administration drive that point home? It's an excellent, excellent point, and I believe they should be driving that point home. Here's why I don't think they are. I think that the Trump administration has been getting a lot of bad advice from DC swamp creatures that have told them that deportations are unpopular. They are not, but I believe they have been told that over and over and over again. So instead of doing what he did on the campaign trail, even in the general election, which is lean into it. I mean, I would like to remind the Trump administration that he ran, not in the primary, in the general election on the largest mass deportation in history. And America said, yep, voting for him. He ran on that. He wasn't shy about it, which I loved. He was bold. Largest mass deportation in history. Now, you know what we get a lot of? We get Mark Wayne Mullen going on the news saying, well, I mean, we're going after the worst of the worst. We're trying to stay out of the headlines, but we're going after the worst. We didn't vote for the worst of the worst. We voted for all of them. All of them. Every single one. Get them out of my country. And if that's the approach you're going to have, that allows you to stand up at the microphone every day between now and the election in November and say, you know how I'm going to get your prices down? I'm sending these foreigners out of our freaking country. You'll have a better job, you'll have better prices, you'll have cleaner roads, more affordable health insurance, more affordable places to live, and that's because I'm deporting every freaking foreigner out of this country. Vote for me. I'm a Republican in November. Now that's a winning message. That's a winning message. That's what I would like to hear. But that may require a male vitality stack from Chalk. Because it's going to require some actual testicular fortitude, as the saying goes. You need testosterone as a man. You have to have it. It is not optional. Without it, you're just half of what you are, of what you should be. Your mind doesn't work right. You're effeminate. Are you down a lot? Let me ask you. Your mood needs it. Are you down a lot? Almost inexplicably? Driving home from work, sitting around the house, just blah, down, blah. A male vitality stack from Chalk is going to turn that around. Natural herbal supplements. 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It's in the water. 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And ladies, you are not left out. They have a female vitality stack for you. 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We'll be back.
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0: the Jesse Kelly Show on a wonderful, magnificent Friday, and Ask Dr. Jesse Friday. You can email the show, jesse@jessekellyshow.com. Speaking about bold, I want to give this guy a little bit of props. So, I don't know him. His name is Lorenzo Sewell. I think that's how you say it, Sewell. He's a pastor in Dearborn, Michigan. You know, Dearborn, Michigan's now the Muslim capital of the United States of America. He goes down to a city meeting. Some of this might make you uncomfortable. You may even disagree with some of it. But remember that talk we had earlier this week, how we have to overcome right now. We don't have years. Right now, we have to overcome being intimidated by labels like racism or bigot, because now is the time to be loud and bold. What's that sound like? Sounds like this.
1: But you're only 1% of this nation. We are not a nation of Muslims. We are a nation of Christians. We are one nation under God, indivisible, the God of the Bible, the God of the Lord Jesus Christ. That's the God in whom we serve. We are up under Sharia law, and we will not have it anymore. Remaining. Enough is enough.
0: You might not like his style. Maybe you're thinking I could never do it. That's what it's going to take. You want to stop what's happening? You know, in the UK, how many times do we have to read that same headline? Because it's the same headline every year. The number one baby name is Muhammad. You want to stop that stuff? That's what it's going to take. Does that guy sound like he's scared about being labeled a bigot? Stood up and called it like he saw it. I like it. Oh, speaking of which, dude, I think the U.S. should selectively adopt Sharia law. Chop off the right hand of thieves. We can see a thief coming that will have a harder time stealing again, so on and so forth. Also, castration seems like a perfect response to pedophiles and rapists. Yeah, I'm getting pretty intolerant in my old age. Thoughts, he said. My thoughts are this. This is a frustration of mine. Nothing wrong with the email, by the way. This is a frustration of mine. We think that Western civilization is soft on crime. You know, a country like Saudi Arabia, well, they catch you stealing over there, they'll chop your hands off. They've got it figured out. That's how you deal with thieves. Here in America, this namby-pamby society, we just let you all out of jail. No. For the longest time in this country, we had very, very strong responses to crime in this country. Let's remember that. Let's remember that hanging people publicly on Sundays after church and bringing the kids to watch it, that was part of daily life in the United States of America. And not just murderers, by the way. For the longest time, thieves got it too. The United States of America, Western civilization, is not namby-pamby soft on crime. We don't need Sharia law to start being hard on crime. You can completely justify castrating pedophiles, and I don't need Sharia law to justify it at all. All we need is the will to do it. We are not soft because we are more freedom-loving, a more God-centered, Christian-based society. That does not mean soft. That is an image people get in their heads because of America's feminized, skinny jean-wearing church, where every pastor's a woman in this country now, and we have to dance around on stage with the fog machines and everything else and talk about just love and love and love and love. And that is not true. It's not true. That's not who we are. And that is not our founding at all. We don't need Sharia law to punish people. But sadly, unbelievably sadly, we have a lot of soft laws in this country and laws designed to put bad people in our society. It sucks. I'm going to tell you something. I'm going to give it to you right between the eyes. You need to have a security system at your house. Now, I know what you're saying. It's expensive. Hey, Jesse, it's expensive. I can't afford this. You can afford Simply Safe, man. They have plans starting at like around a dollar a day, something like that. And it will be monitored by people. 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I'm serious. You sleep better at night. I'm telling you. Jesse, I believe you're correct about the GOP withholding funds to Ken Paxton. I noticed it after we got rid of John Cornyn in the Texas primary. If we are correct and the GOP is punishing us for getting rid of a rhino, should we replace Ted Cruz during his run for re-election in 2030? We need to remind the GOP who they work for. I'm not donating money to them anymore because of this. I'll just donate directly to the candidate. Look, I'll give it to you right between the eyes. I would never donate to the GOP, ever. I will donate to candidates. Find a candidate who is bold enough to say the things that I say and you say, you know, the things we believe, and that we get on board with that. Now, as far as primarying Ted Cruz go, look, you know I know Ted Cruz. I've told you that before. I know him. Now, we're not best friends or anything like that, but we've hung out multiple times. I know Ted Cruz. I'm not going to sit here and pretend like Ted Cruz is perfect. Not at all. We have a long, long list of senators we need to invest in bouncing before we get to Ted Cruz. He's easily one of the 10 best we have in the Senate. Easily. And he just is. Look, you want to bounce a senator next election cycle? His name is James Lankford. That ginger eunuch in Oklahoma who knifes you in the back every chance he gets. Every chance he gets, he screws us over. We need to get one, not five, one legitimate candidate in Oklahoma, organized and funded, and we need to take James Lankford out in a primary. That's what we need to do. All right. Talk a little DEI next. Someone wants to know about Hitler. What was his obsession with the Aryan race? Maybe we'll ask Chris. Hang on.
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3: Carmen Roberts. Fire officials in Nevada say a fast-growing wildfire destroying homes was human-caused. The Hawk Fire is burning out of control, scorching about 13,000 acres, and calls for nearly 90,000 evacuations.
4: Currently, we have 42,000 individuals who are displaced and on an active evacuation, with approximately 45,000 individuals that are in the set status to be prepared to evacuate.
3: U.S. Forest Service Incident Commander Shane Ackerson. The winner of the Freedom 250 Grand Prix through the streets of D.C. is Kyle Kirkwood.
5: It's definitely the place to win, and I don't know if we're ever going to get another chance at this. I hope we do. This was awesome, but this was what a dream come true.
3: The Indy race, the first for D.C., is part of the 250th U.S. birthday celebration. 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

0: It is the Jesse Kelly Show on a wonderful Friday. So much still to get to. I'll answer this Hitler question in just a moment. I have to pause on that, though, because Jill Biden is still out there doing a media tour. And this time, she's wondering, hey, that bad debate Joe had, did someone put something in his drink?
1: There's no way anyone could have, God forbid, laced his drink or
2: who
1: something.
2: Knows? Who knows? Right? Mm-hmm. Who knows?
0: Who knows? Maybe he was poisoned. It sounds so bad. The more she talks, the worse she looks. I'm going to put a lid on it, Jill. Jesse, I heard everything's bigger in Texas except for Jesse Kelly's hands. That's not nice. My hands are perfectly big. That being said, can you shed some insight on why Adolf Hitler was obsessed with the Aryan race, blonde hair, blue eyes, while he himself did not have these traits? As a side note, I have the Aryan race gene, I find redheaded women with green eyes irresistible. I can't tell you how many times I've found myself on my knees asking God to deliver me from the evils of the red-haired, green-eyed beauty. Buddy, that's how they get everybody. Just stay away. All right. They don't have a soul. So Hitler, it comes back to, now this is an old way of thinking. Okay? Adolf Hitler did not invent this way of thinking. You'll find certainly older historians who talked about this, and some people still believe this to this day. What's this? The idea is this. Nordic peoples. Yeah, think Vikings, right? Vikings, Nordic peoples. Sweden, these types of places. They were historically, like in Roman times, when Caesar would go up into Gaul and fight these people, the Romans would talk about it. They wrote it down, that these people are huge. They talked about how huge they were, huge and strong. And so many of them had this blonde hair, which they grew long. Okay. So that stereotype. That's what those peoples were for the longest time, right? Well, the thinking was way back in the day, much less prevalent today, but the thinking was way back in the day, that those people, the people who were the big blonde hair, blue eyes, Nordic people who migrated down south, that they were in fact the authors of virtually everything good in civilization. They, from them, spawned everything good, right? Now, in Hitler's, you know, German society, you didn't have to be, the people get this wrong historically, you didn't have to be blonde-haired and blue-eyed at all. You know, you could be a brown-haired, brown-eyed German and be in good standing with the Nazi party and whatnot. However, alongside that was this goal that blonde-haired, blue-eyed, Nordic-looking people, they are the ones moving forward who should reproduce, because it'll make a more pure bloodline to make Germany better and stronger going forward. So they did, this is real, they did encourage them to get married. There were incentives for, if you're a big blonde-haired, blue-eyed dude and you find a blonde-haired, blue-eyed dime, maybe of some stature, Germany wanted you. Get married and make babies. Get married and make babies. Now, this sounds, and of course we know it all turned ugly, right, with the massacre of Jews and everything like that. So we know the ending. However, keep in mind, this was not uncommon thinking back then. This is not uncommon thinking that those Nordic people sprouted everything good. They're responsible for everything good. And if you want your country to be good, they'll be made mainly from those people. And everyone else is inferior, right? It's not abnormal. And it's not abnormal really for countries historically to try to run themselves that way. Now, it doesn't always end up with the massacre of 6 million Jews, but historically common, right? Makes sense. Jesse, on Tuesday's show, You were talking about hiring practices of businesses today and how they're forcing white men out or not hiring them to begin with. All this is for the sake of DEI. Well, I see DEI totally different than most. All DEI has taught me is that I should assume every woman or non-white person I work with is a DEI hire and thus unqualified until they prove otherwise. And I take it a step further. For critical roles like doctor or lawyer, I will only use white men. Are they guaranteed to be the best? No. But I know they are far more likely to have achieved their positions through competency than through DEI.

It's inevitable. Here's the thing about tribal warfare in whatever form it takes, tribal warfare. When people, when a group of people, whoever they are, when they start tribal warfare, they oftentimes do so and they operate as if there will be no reverse attack on tribal warfare. The other side will never tribe up. I'm going to tribe up and I'm going to attack you and people like you, and I'm going to defend my own no matter what, but it surely will never come back to bite me. And the thing is, all throughout the history of the world, tribal warfare just begets more tribal warfare. Why is there a white prison gang? Well, not a white prison. There are plenty of white prison gangs, but the Aryan Brotherhood got their start in California's penal system. Why? Were they a bunch of Hitler lovers in the beginning? No, that's not really the genesis of it. Why did they get started? Because there were Hispanic prison gangs and there were black prison gangs, and the white guys who got there were being preyed upon by the Hispanic prison gangs and the black prison gangs. And so what happened? Hey, white guys, we should maybe get together here. If we're going to do this tribe thing where it's this color against that color, then we're going to do this tribe thing. I warned about this during this St. George Floyd insanity where all this stuff got turned up to 1,000. I warned that this was going to really divide the country in significant ways, and it was going to create so much more racism, that this attack on racism, which is what they claimed it was, by forcing white men out of everything and jamming everyone else into these things, it was not going to help us overcome anything. It was going to make us regress racially as a country. My children, you know, my boys are 17 and 15. They don't have any idea how little racism there was in America in the 90s when I grew up. It was there. It was always there. Racism's always going to be there everywhere. It just wasn't a thing. It wasn't even something that popped into your mind. When you went to see the Lethal Weapon movies in the theaters, it was a black cop and a white cop, but that wasn't even the story. No one even talked about it. It was one older cop and one younger guy. It was crazy. But today, with the hyper-focus on it, it's created more racists of every kind. It's terrible. Identity theft is even worse, though. Much worse. Identity theft is one of those things now that nations do. China does it. Russia does it. They have hackers who spend all day, every day, going after your information. We like to think that, you know, the Chinese intelligence service, sure, they're probably trying to hack into that FBI agent's email, but not mine. 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

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Remember, if you miss any part of the show, you can download it. iHeart, Spotify, iTunes. Also, remember, this was an actual campaign ad for a mayor who's going to prison now for being a

0: I just can't believe it's real. Hey, Jesse, on your Wednesday show, you stressed the importance of American manufacturing. We have an Australian-owned naval shipbuilding facility here on the Gulf Coast. Currently, they are considering an offer to purchase from a South Korean company. This makes me nervous because I don't trust South Korea. And also, I can't understand why American-owned companies aren't making our military ships. Yes, it's good they're being built in America by Americans. They contribute greatly to our economy here. Am I just paranoid thinking this is a security risk? Her name's Debbie. You're not being paranoid. It is a security risk. It's also something that's very old too, though. Having another country make critical hardware of yours is, now we shouldn't need it here in America, but it's very, very, very common. It's very common. I mean, you can go back in history and look at, when Britain's Navy was hot and doing its thing, countries, they would send Britain money and say, hey, we want some battleships. Hey, we want you to build us some stuff. And then it's happened before. After you pay them to build you a battleship, they get it about built, and then you go to war with them, and they're just like, nah, I'm keeping it. Yeah, it's mine now. And this stuff happened. Go look at Japan and Britain, World War II. There was some of that going on. It's always a danger to entrust national security issues to any other country on earth. And this includes allies, I should note. Remember, allies are not friends. There's no such thing as friends when it comes to countries. That is not a thing that exists. There are allies, and you are only allies because there's something, maybe a few things, you happen to agree with each other on, and you think to yourself, we agree on enough. Why don't we kind of hang out? You're not friends. There's no such thing as friends when it comes to countries. It doesn't exist. Crayon Eater, with the Muslim takeover of America, 9/11 seems to be a strategic win for the barbarians. What say you? His name is Sean. I dwell on this a lot, and I just don't think there's any way around it. Probably be offensive to some people, but too bad, so sad. That's the way I am. 9/11 happens. Radical jihadis did what they did on 9/11. And then the Bush administration, for the next 8 years, prosecuted a war on terror, as they called it, in Iraq and Afghanistan. Okay? They completely changed the focus of organizations like the FBI. Remember, I told you this earlier this week. The FBI, before 9/11, had a huge counterintelligence operation aimed at the Chinese, stopping all this Chinese spying and Chinese infiltration. All that stuff went away after 9/11, and everything, CIA, FBI, everything got aimed at stopping radical jihad. Okay, fine. You can argue, well, that's going to happen when you knock down the Twin Towers and kill a bunch of Americans. Okay, then we imported a bunch of Muslims with it. We had to prove, as we were fighting the global war on terror, well, this isn't about racism. No. In fact, we do need a bunch more Iraqis here. Let's bring in some more people from Afghanistan. After all, we're not being bigoted. We're not being bigoted. Go look at the Islam numbers in America during that time period. It's staggering. Absolutely staggering. It's amazing how many we brought here. And now you get this crap.
1: Michigan around this time of year, let's just say it's not its most inspiring.
0: That's the Muslim running for Senate in Michigan. Here's the mayor of New York City.
2: We have the power to set ourselves free. And I consider my own faith, Islam, a religion built upon a narrative of migration. The story of the Hijra reminds us that Prophet Muhammad, sallallahu alayhi wa sallam, was a stranger too.
0: Well, at least we were nice. Nice kills nations. Jesse, or he says Bronco. She says Bronco. Isn't the coming Social Security bomb just a golden opportunity? It would allow JD to tell the electorate that he's going to take government money from illegals and layabouts and give it to retirees who paid into it for decades. Even the idiot normies could get behind that. Plus, if he could pull it off, it would encourage illegals to self-deport as an added bonus. I'm sure there are factors I'm not considering, but this sounds like lemons into a lemonade moment. What say you? Her name is Diana from her Pure Talk phone. Look, it's a good idea. And I'm not saying it's a bad, I'm not saying it's a dumb idea at all. It's a smart idea. If this Social Security bomb really does hit us in something like 2032 or 2033, that's an opportunity to step up and say, hey, if you're relying on Social Security, you're not getting a cut. We're stripping every dime we can away from illegals and we're giving it to you. The problem with that is this, or a couple problems. First, legally, that's going to be a nightmare. You know, you don't have total freedom in the government. The president, no one has a total freedom to just take money from this and put it in that. You know, different monies are designated for different things. That's one. Two, so much of the money that flows to illegals in this country is not necessarily federal money, or I should say not directly federal money. It's state money. It's the states themselves who raid their treasury, especially the blue states, and hand it over to illegals. So the Social Security problem is going to be a federal problem, and the federal government is not going to have the authority to reach into the states and say, no more for you. Make sense? All right. We still have an entire hour. Someone wants to talk. Church is chicken. Someone wants to talk Iran. People want to talk about many things. All that and so much more still to come. Hang on.

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4: Indy racing makes history. I'm Carmen Roberts, Fox News. IndyCar race happened in the streets of the Capitol for the first time. Drivers whizzed past the Capitol and Washington Monument in the Freedom 250 Grand Prix. Fox's Lucas Tomlinson has more from the scene.
5: The king of the streets, the inaugural Freedom 250 Grand Prix champ, Kyle Kirkwood from Jupiter, Florida. The inaugural winner, the champion, Christian Lundgaarden, and Will Power, the second and third place winners, joining Kyle on the podium. And you know what they had to say? They wish this race will come back to Washington next year in the year after. They had a blast next to the Indy 500. All the drivers we spoke to said this was the greatest experience they had on the IndyCar circuit all year.
4: And President Trump and the First Lady watched the race from the stands.
6: It's turned out to be much bigger than we ever even thought possible.
7: It's an incredible day. I think everybody did an amazing job.
4: Before the race, the president took a lap around the track in his limo known as the Beast. About 150,000 people turned out for this first-of-a-kind Indy race. Fire officials in Nevada say the Hawk Fire near Reno was human-caused, although they did not release details. The fire is burning out of control, with calls for some 90,000 people to evacuate.
8: We have 800 personnel working on the incident, and we're working and engaged 24 hours a day and foresee doing that for the foreseeable future with both ground and aviation resources.
4: And that's Shane Ackerman with U.S. Forest Service. He says the fires caused six injuries, three civilian and three responders. And wildfires are also burning in other parts of Nevada as well as other western states. And President Trump's lashing out at Canada after the trade talks collapsed, plunging the two countries into a trade war. Prime Minister Mark Carney's vowing to retaliate against the U.S. 50% tariffs. 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
4: Attorneys for Carmelo Anthony say they will appeal a Texas judge's decision not to grant the teen a new trial. Fox's Madeline Rivera reports.
15: The 19-year-old was convicted of murder in June in the fatal stabbing of student Austin Metcalf last year. But Anthony's defense team argued his constitutional rights were violated in his original trial. And at the center of their argument was a gentleman's agreement. Prosecutors and the defense had agreed to keep certain character evidence out of the proceeding. Anthony's attorneys, though, say there were concerns prosecutors would renege on that agreement if Anthony took the stand, so he ultimately chose not to testify. The presiding judge gave no reason for his decision, but prosecutors are declaring a victory.
4: A star from the Donna Reed Show dies. Shelley Fabres appeared in the show during its run in 1958 to 1965. The baby boomer icon had a number one hit also with this song.
16: Johnny Angel, how I love him. He's got something.
4: Fabres also co-starred in three Elvis movies. She starred in the TV show Coach and was married to MASH actor Mike Farrell. Her family says she died yesterday surrounded by her loved ones. She was 82. A robot breaks a long-standing track and field record.
17: A humanoid robot breaking Usain Bolt's famous 100-meter world record. A China-based robot called Lightning Bolt running 100 meters in 9.39 seconds at a peak speed of about 14.5 meters per second, or about 32 miles an hour, at the World Humanoid Robot Games in Beijing on Saturday. Bolt's human record of 9.58 seconds was set back in 2009. Stopping, however, was a bit of a different robot problem. Lightning Bolt crashed into a wall and was later carried off on a stretcher. Paul Stevens, Fox News.
4: And Tropical Storm Moke is still aiming for Hawaii, about 300 miles away. I'm Carmen Roberts. This is Fox News.
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1: All right, welcome in. It is the Ben Ferguson Show. It is nice to have you with us. The Democratic Party, they are no longer even legit at this point. They are socialists, they are communists, they're Marxists, and they're proud of it. I think that's one of the things that we all need to understand. Like, they are very proud of the fact that that is who they are. Abdul El-Sayed is now attacking J.D. Vance's marriage as part of the Democratic Socialists of America after the vice president criticized the Democrats' stance on Sharia law. Now, this radical left Democrat, he's an Islamist. I want to be clear about that, all right? He's a radical Islamist, and he is the Democrats' nominee for the U.S. Senate. He's Muslim. He became hot under the collar when he misunderstood comments that J.D. Vance had made about Sharia law and his own grandfather. The Democrat also, and again, I love how they call him a Democrat. He's not really a Democrat. He's a Marxist, communist, socialist, you pick, or a combination of them. He then attacked J.D. Vance's marriage. All right. El-Sayed, this guy running for Senate in Michigan, he once argued not too long ago that criticism of Sharia law were rooted in white supremacy. I'd love to go back in time and tell my Papa that there's a man who claims to stand for working people who says not only should we have Sharia law, but if you criticize it, you're a white supremacist. That's not Papa's Democratic Party, my friends. That's what J.D. Vance said during a recent speech to American workers, because his Papa was a Democrat. And so he was making the point about how far the Democratic Party has gone, right? Like this is not crazy. I wanted to read that for you before I played it, and understand there's a bunch of workers in hard hats behind J.D. Vance holding up signs that say defend our future, talking about American hard workers. And here is J.D. again in his own words, now that you know the context.
2: It's sometimes actually hard to understand, like, what do these modern Democrats actually stand for? But look what they say. Pay close attention and they'll leave these little hints of what they actually care about. Now, El-Sayed, this guy running for Senate in Michigan, he once argued, not too long ago, that criticisms of Sharia law were rooted in white supremacy. I'd love to go back in time and tell my papaw that there's a man who claims to stand for working people who says not only should we have Sharia law, but if you criticize it, you're a white supremacist. That's not my papaw's Democrat Party, my friends.
1: Now, was that, like, unhinged? No. Was that radical, what he said? No. Was it really personal? No. So in his social media post over the weekend, Al-Sayed wrote, "So do you think J.D. is taking Usha with him back in time to meet Papa or no?" Referring to his wife. Now, if that's not a racist tweet, I don't know what is. Vance's wife, Usha, and her family are Hindu and would not, by the way, impose Sharia law on Americans. Let's just also be clear about that. El-Sayed has since refused to apologize for the racist, vile remarks about Vance's wife and family. And it's also important to note that El-Sayed's campaign has confirmed that he complies with Sharia law in his personal life, quote unquote. That, according to resurfaced comments from 2009, when El-Sayed described himself as being a lifelong quote obligation, referring to Sharia law. El-Sayed later responded, by the way, to Vance's comments during an interview, stating, quote, he's why is Donald Trump pointing to me? They're pointing to me.
3: No. Grassroots organizing group that was flagrantly violating the law, and O'Keefe's reporting took them down entirely. He's done more reporting than ABC, NBC, and CBS put together. He's done more reporting than almost the entirety of the so-called news enterprise. But in this instance, he went to Minneapolis, and he went undercover. Part of what James O'Keefe does is he goes undercover. He went undercover. Dressed in Muslim garb. He was dressed as an imam. And Minnesota has this insane rule that one person can vouch for, and that's what it's called, vouch for, up to eight other voters and say, yep, this voter is Ben Ferguson. And Ben Ferguson doesn't have to have an ID, doesn't have to have any proof. If you have someone vouching for him, that's all it's required. And he brought a series of voters dressed in, so he had one man dressed in a burqa that he claimed was a woman, and he said, I vouch for her. And they let the fake voter vote. And they tell him, oh, you can have up to eight. And it truly, here, I want you to listen. We're going to play a couple of minutes of this. I want you to listen. But he's talking with Minnesota election voters. He's lying to them. And he's sending people who are not remotely who they're claiming to be. And they're saying, come on in and vote. Come on in and vote. Come on in and vote. Give a listen and prepare to be horrified.
4: James O'Keefe, and this is vouching for seven other Muslims at a Minneapolis polling booth.
5: We're going in to this location, and I'm going to say that I'm vouching for them. The name is William Pomerantz.
6: The question about
1: J.D. Vance. He's going after the race of J.D. Vance's wife. All right? That's pretty nasty. Now, El Sayed also put out another tweet, and again, just going hardcore. Now, let's talk something else real quick. And where are we right now in this race? There's a recent AARP survey that found that Michigan's Republican U.S. Senate nominee, a guy by the name of Mike Rogers, and El Sayed are virtually tied in the general election race. That is shocking, but again, it is a state that is a swing state for a reason. It swings one way one year, it goes one way the other. In the midterms, it can go one way, and the general can go another. It's a place where Donald Trump has won. You get my point. This is the reason why this matters right now. But if you think that they are arguing over policy, you'd be dead wrong, right? You're dead wrong because this has nothing to do with policies. All right, like nothing at all to do with policies. This is all about pure, as I would describe it, corruption of the Democratic Party. If they don't like you, then all they do is come after you with these types of attacks. That's it. Like, if they don't like you, it's game on. We're going to hurt you. We're going to try to hurt you as much as we can. We're going to try to destroy you. And that's just the way this works. I am not shocked by this either. I really am not. I think it's going to get worse before it gets better. I think this is going to get nastier before it gets better. And this is part of the reason why I think Al Sayed is reacting the way that he is reacting. I want to get some of your phone calls in here. 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Also, want to remind you, if you like this show, you will love the podcast that I do each and every day. I do two of them. One is called the 47 Morning Update. If you want to know the biggest news coming out of the White House and what the president's working on, and you want to know what's happening before the media even covers it, then you should absolutely take a look at the 47 Morning Update. 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That is there for you to have that, and I think you'll really, really enjoy it. 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It is the Ben Ferguson Show. We'll be right back.

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10: Show, it is nice to have you with us tonight, wherever you are around the country. We've got a lot to chat about this evening, including Democrats right now. They're in a really awkward spot. They're trying to figure out exactly how to deal with the Democratic Socialists. Van Hollen went on Meet the Depressed and was asked about, what do you do? Is the Democratic Party completely dead? Is the Democratic Socialist running the show? How do you handle with the extremism of the Democratic Party? And here's what Van Hollen, one of the Democratic leaders, had to say.
11: delve a little deeper into this debate that you referenced inside the Democratic Party. Florida Congressman Jared Moskowitz fended off a DSA-backed challenger in his district, and he's taking a very different view of Democratic Socialists of America. Here's what he said about DSA members likely to join Congress next year. He writes, quote, they're anti-American at their core. People who have said anti-American things and have said things that are pro-Russia and pro-China, should they really get a security clearance, he asks. Do you think the Democratic Socialists have a place in the Democratic Party, Senator?
12: Yes, they do, as part of the debate. And in this upcoming election, candidates can be very clear about where they strongly disagree with the DSA, which is probably on most issues. But they can also talk about their own plans. So, I'm not afraid of debate. I think that those in the Democratic Party who are afraid of a healthy debate are missing the point, because voters, including Democratic voters, they don't want to simply return to the pre-Trump status quo. They want Democrats who are going to stand for something, and I can strongly disagree with one set of Democrats, but I think that debate is healthy.
11: Well, okay, talking about the debate, let's talk about the DSA platform. It calls for, in part, replacing the president and Supreme Court with an executive and judiciary chosen by and subordinate.
10: I'm just going to stop there. We've gone through the Democratic platform, Democratic Socialist platform. You notice what Van Hollen tried to do there. Look, them voters don't want to simply return to pre-Trump status quo. We're just trying to figure this out. It's going to be fine. Everything's okay. Kumbayaism, right? All right. So then let's see what happens when he's pressed on this in a different way. And notice how, again, they are terrified of the Democratic Socialists of America, because that is the core base now of the Democratic Party.
11: A platform. It calls for, in part, replacing the president and Supreme Court with an executive and judiciary chosen by and subordinate to Congress, and, quote, to abolish the Senate, the chamber, of course, in which you serve. Do those ideas go too far for you?
12: Yes, of course they do for me. And I think a lot of the folks who are running, regardless of where they are on the Democratic spectrum, have rejected those ideas. And so I think when you look at the Democratic Party right now, you're looking at a party that, again, is incredibly united when it comes to making sure we're out there, standing up for working people. We need to end this war in Iran, which is driving up prices. And the reason that Senator Scott didn't want to talk about this election and the issues and didn't want to talk about Trump's record is because you have a rubber stamp Republican Senate and rubber stamp Republican candidates who simply want to do Donald Trump's bidding.
11: And very quickly, would you accept an endorsement by the DSA?
12: I would not. I'm not going to sort of look into all.
10: I love there. Would you accept an endorsement? The Democratic Socialist America believe that Democrat Van Hollen in the Senate should not have his job. They want to abolish the Senate. Like, I don't know what part of that he doesn't understand. But you also notice there, when he's asked about what they believe in, he tries to say, well, the reason why they're active right now is because the Republicans are just so bad. And because the Republicans are just so bad, we just know that that's just what it is. That's why this is happening. And you're like, what are you talking about? Seriously, what are you even talking about? This is the Democratic Party. I go back to what I said about Barack Obama. Barack Obama spoon-fed the Democratic Party. Barack Obama bottle-fed the Democratic Socialists of America. They helped create them. They have backed them. And the Democratic Party, I will say it over and over again, the Democratic Party is 1,000% supporting these Democratic Socialist candidates with their money. Anyone that says they're not, they're lying to you. They are spending their cash. They are spending their cash in a way that is massive. They are spending their cash in a way that is, it's truly incredible how much money they're giving to these socialist candidates. And so anyone that sits there in the Democratic Party is like, oh, no, like, this isn't really us. This is not what we really believe in. Like, they're lying to you, folks. They're lying to you on a level that is diabolical. They're lying to you at a level that you sit there and you should be laughing in their face. Like, do you actually expect me to believe what you're even saying right now? The Democratic Party is controlled by these individuals. Look at Ro Khanna. Ro Khanna claims Democrats ditching Hassan Piker would show weakness, so therefore it is absurd that they get rid of one of the most radicals that is actually out there. I want you to hear another Democrat try to defend what I would refer to as the indefensible. Okay, like there's no way that you can defend what is being said now, right? By Ro Khanna, it's impossible. All right, let me rephrase that. What Hassan Piker has said. And I want you to hear Ro Khanna try to do that. Take a listen.
13: Is the right platform for the nation to overcome some of the divides and anger and exclusion.
14: You stuck your neck out for progressives like Abdullah Saeed. You also supported Plattner before the allegations came out. You've also stuck your neck out for Hassan Piker. And you've seen that Hassan Piker is now being attacked 24/7 on Fox. Here's Haley Stevens going on Fox and saying, well, the first thing, you know, how El Sayed could moderate to voters is to get rid of the Piker affiliation. You've seen Neera Tanden retweet Laura Loomer's attack on Hassan Piker. Your comment on Hassan Piker, what should the Democrats do with him? Should they abandon him? Do you renounce your support of him? You tell me, Ro. Give it to me straight.
13: It's absurd. These are the same people who were at one point criticizing Democrats for going on Joe Rogan. I mean, remember when Bernie went on Joe Rogan? The people who said, oh, you can't go on Joe Rogan. These are the same folks who criticized me when I went on Ben Shapiro. Should I not go on Ben Shapiro's podcast? Because I disagree with him. We had an oral argument on the minimum wage. Just because someone is engaging with Hassan Piker, who has strong viewpoints on these issues, doesn't mean that you're endorsing every single one of Hassan Piker's positions. And if you're going to argue that we should exclude left-wing commentators, and frankly, some of these people were arguing that we should be canceling and excluding right-wing commentators, you're left with a party that is basically a status quo party. That's why we lost two elections. My view has been engagement with people on the right, people on the left, people I disagree with. I say the same things. Look, I've gone on Hassan Piker and gotten criticized because...
10: Let me just pause here. Let me give you the top thing that Hassan Piker said that Ro Khanna is falling all over himself to defend. Hassan Piker said that America deserved a 9/11, dude. He was in a debate and he said, America deserves 9/11. He went even further saying America had essentially brought the attack upon ourselves. America deserved 9/11. And this is who Ro Khanna is out there falling all over going, well, I like him. I mean, why would I say that I don't like him? Why would I say anything negative? Like, I like him. Why would I not like him? This is who they are. This is how extreme they become. 1-800-474-9732. 1-800-474-9732. 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We'll take a break. We'll come back. More on Ro Khanna, Hassan Piker, and the extreme of the Democratic Party coming up.
15: 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Welcome. So happy you found 107.9 FM WBT. 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
16: I'm Ann. Carrick. 42,000 people ordered to evacuate as the Hawk Fire approaches Reno, Nevada. The blaze growing rapidly Saturday night. Washoe County Sheriff Darren Ballum.
17: Those that have big animals, that's been one big question. Out at Ironwood and Palomino, there is 100 stalls that are ready right now. So if you have large animals, that is a place that can take those.
16: Investigators say the fire was human-started, not natural. Nevada Governor Joe Lombardo declared a state of emergency for the county. Kyle Kirkwood wins the first Freedom 250 Grand Prix on the streets of Washington, D.C., and talks to Fox Sports.
18: It's definitely the place to win, and I don't know if we're ever going to get another chance at this. 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This was awesome. But this was what a dream come true.
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10: He was confronted about that statement on Pod Save America in 2026, and what did he say? He didn't retreat. He said, quote, "I stand by that." He then explained his position by saying he views the choice as one between two evils. So now Israel is evil, just as evil, he says, a terrorist organization that kills innocent people and rapes little children and takes people hostage and then tortures them and then makes them dig their own graves and then rapes them and then kills them, right? So he's saying Israel's the same as they are, which is anti-Semitism on steroids. He said, I got to pick between the two evils and would choose Hamas over the Israeli government, quote unquote. Now, think about what we're talking about here. This isn't some anonymous account with 14 followers, okay, sitting in his basement. This is one of the most influential political voices in the left, certainly on the internet, and Democrats are dying to campaign with him. And then there's his comments surrounding the sexual violence of October 7th. Piker said, quote, "It doesn't matter if rape happened October the 7th. It doesn't change the dynamic for me." That is how evil Hassan Piker is. Now, Piker says the clips have been badly, quote, misrepresented. How do you misrepresent the quote? "It doesn't matter if rape happened on October the 7th. It doesn't change the dynamic for me. I just want to know." Now, his explanation is that he was actually arguing with someone questioning whether sexual violence occurred. And his point was that Hamas atrocities could not justify what he regards as Israel's subsequent actions in Gaza. So doesn't matter how bad the terrorists are, even if they're sexually assaulting people, it doesn't change the dynamic for him. Now, his rhetoric, again, doesn't stop there. When discussing Hezbollah, Piker said, "I don't have an issue with them." So this is another terrorist organization. Like, yeah, totally fine with them. Works for me. He described Hezbollah as, quote, a resistance group, not a terrorist group. And he argued that if Hezbollah qualifies as a terrorist organization, then America is the world's leading terrorist organization. Okay, so now America is a terrorist organization. That is what Hassan Piker says. And again, this is Ro Khanna saying, "No, I don't have a problem with the guy. Like, I, you know, it's fine. We'll campaign together, whatever." Let me go back to another Democrat, and I want to play for you Senator Van Hollen. He's a Democrat. He was on Meet the Press. On DSA's Abolish the Senate, right? So he's being asked by them, hey, like, you know the DSA wants to abolish the Senate. That would be you. And listen to how he will not stand up to the DSA because he's so afraid of them that he has to justify what they're saying while saying, well, of course, I don't want to lose my job. I mean, this man has no spine.
11: Let's talk about the DSA platform. It calls for, in part, replacing the president and Supreme Court with an executive and judiciary chosen by and subordinate to Congress and, quote, to abolish the Senate, the chamber, of course, in which you serve. Do those ideas go too far for you?
12: Yes, of course they do for me. And I think a lot of the folks who are running, regardless of where they are on the Democratic spectrum, have rejected those ideas. And so I think when you look at the Democratic Party right now, you're looking at a party that, again, is incredibly united when it comes to making sure we're out there, you know, standing up for working people. We need to end this war in Iran, which is driving up prices. And the reason that Senator Scott didn't want to talk about this election and the issues and didn't want to talk about Trump's record is because you have a rubber stamp Republican Senate and rubber stamp Republican candidates who simply want to do Donald Trump's bidding.
11: And very quickly, would you accept an endorsement by the DSA?
12: I would not. I'm not going to sort of look into all.
10: This is how weak the Democrats are. They cannot stand up even to a guy who is out there saying America deserved 9/11. Hassan Piker is joking about 9/11 2.0. A guy who says that Hamas 1,000 times better than Israel. A guy that says, I don't have an issue with Hezbollah. A guy who even mocked an American veteran who lost his eye fighting overseas. So the important political question isn't whether Hassan Piker and the Democratic Party have a right to say these things. They do. That's why I love free speech. The question is, why is a man that's this politically influential in the Democratic Party, who has a record that is as extreme as his is, becomes so important to major Democratic politicians and candidates that they're willing to associate themselves with this extremist on stage and then defend and protect him as a political leader? I'm going to answer that question. It's because the Democratic Party is dead, and the Democratic Socialists are running it. The Marxists are running it. You have to answer the question based on what they're doing, not what they're saying. Even when they try to act like, oh, we're not the same. Oh, we're a little bit different. Oh, well, I mean, you know, it's just the DSA, and I understand the DSA, but, you know, well, we're just trying to stop Donald Trump, right? Like, that's what they say. We're just trying to stop Donald Trump. They hate this country. They want to destroy this

0: socialists have a place in the Democratic Party, Senator?
1: Yes, they do, as part of the debate. And in this upcoming election, candidates can be very clear about where they strongly disagree with the DSA, which is probably on most issues. But they can also talk about their own plans. So, I'm not afraid of debate. I think that those in the Democratic Party who are afraid of a healthy debate are missing the point, because voters, including Democratic voters, they don't want to simply return to the pre-Trump status quo. They want Democrats who are going to stand for something. And I can strongly disagree with one set of Democrats, but I think that debate is healthy.
2: Well, okay.
3: I think that debate is healthy. Translation, we will sell out our values. We will stand with terrorist sympathizers. We will stand with people that say that we deserve 9/11 and another one. And we will not back down from this as long as we think it means that we can probably win moving forward. That's what you just heard. We will do whatever we have to do to win. And if that means that we destroy America, fine, because we're all in this together, right? Like, we all want to destroy America. That's the other part of this. Like, if you love America, there's no way you could stand by this and you would fight back, because the stated goal of Hassan Piker and others is, yes, to dismantle and destroy America. The Democratic Socialists of America have also made it very clear that their objective, they've said it, is to destroy this country. They want no Supreme Court. They want no Senate. They want no checks and balances. They don't want anything that holds back them from implementing full-blown communism in the United States of America. So when they tell you this is what they believe, you really should believe them. When they tell you they hate this country, you shouldn't say, no, they really don't hate this country. Yes, in fact, they actually do. They hate this country. When they tell you that they believe America is evil, you need to also understand that they actually mean it, that they are going to advocate for that they are going to do everything they can to destroy this country, because that is what they have stated they want to do. The United States of America is under attack from within. This isn't coming from overseas. This is from our elected officials and the leaders of the Democratic Party. And the Democrats are going to try to fake you out going the midterms. They're going to try to make you believe that what you're hearing is somehow, oh, they don't really believe it. But when they're challenged on it, they will not go after their own. That is what this election is actually all about. 1-800-474-9732. 1-800-474-9732. 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Phone lines are open. I want to get your thoughts, your reaction here. 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You can start your morning with a quick podcast. 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

0: All right, welcome back. It is the Ben Ferguson Show. It is nice to have you with us. And if you just joined us, we are chatting right now about the DSA and how radical the DSA has become, and by extension, really, how radical the Democratic Party is. There is another example that I want to tell you about right now about just how extreme and how radical the DSA actually is. Now, you have to look no further this time into and to just deal with a basic headline. And it is one that if you are a conservative, this should terrify you, that we are now at this point where this is where the Democratic Party has gone. You look in a guy by the name of Abdul El Said. He is now out there attacking J.D. Vance's marriage. Why on earth would a Senate Democratic candidate attack J.D. Vance's marriage, his wife? Well, it is all because of something that J.D. Vance said. Now, I'm going to play for you what J.D. Vance said so that you understand exactly what he said before I tell you what El Said's response was. And it was vile and grotesque and also extremely racist. Here is J.D. Vance in his own words, and then you'll understand how egregious this is.
1: It's sometimes actually hard to understand, like, what do these modern Democrats actually stand for? But look what they say. Pay close attention, and they'll leave these little hints of what they actually care about. Now, El Said, this guy running for Senate in Michigan, he once argued, not too long ago, that criticisms of Sharia law were rooted in white supremacy. I'd love to go back in time and tell my papaw that there's a man who claims to stand for working people who says not only should we have Sharia law, but if you criticize it, you're a white supremacist. That's not my papaw's Democrat Party, my friends.
0: All right, so let's talk about why that story is important. What J.D. Vance is doing is he's reminding people that the Democratic Party has become so extreme that Democrats of yesterday would not even recognize their party today. I believe JFK would be a Republican today. I think there's a chance Bill Clinton of the 1990s would be a Republican today. That is how extreme the left has gone. And El Said has lost his mind over those comments. In a social media post over the weekend, El Said wrote, "So do we think JD is taking Usha," that's his wife, all right, the second lady, "with him back in time to meet Papaw or no?" With a link to that video. Now, Vance's wife, Usha, and her family are Hindu. So this is not only a racist statement, but is an incredibly nasty statement coming from El Said. And by the way, they're Hindu and they would not impose Sharia law on Americans. That is another part of this conversation, because El Said has refused not only to apologize for his racist remarks about Vance's wife and family, but it's also important to note that El Said's campaign has confirmed that he actually complies with Sharia law in his personal life. Now, this all comes from a comment from 09 when he described it as being himself as being, quote, in his religion as a lifelong obligation. Said later responded to Vance's comments during an interview stating, quote, "He's painting this picture of going back in time to talk to his papaw about me. Now, why is he pointing to me? Why is Donald Trump pointing to me? They're pointing to me to try and say somehow I'm less of an American than they are. What does that have to do with this? I don't know. The color of my skin? How I pray? Question mark. But the confusing thing about it is that he thinks there are some people who are more American than others because they can point to their papaw who was here earlier." Now, obviously, that's not even close to what Vance was talking about. What he was saying was the Democratic Party has become so radical that his papaw, who is a Democrat, would not recognize it. He then goes on, El Said, to ask this question, quote, "And my question to him," referring to Vance, "is simply, why is it? How do you look your parents-in-laws in the eye and say that somehow they're less American than you are? Because that's what he's implying here." That's, by the way, not what J.D. Vance implied at all. That goes back to the racist statement that has been put out there by El Said. Now, this is a very, very, very, very, very tight race. You look at the most recent polling, Michigan's Republican Senate candidate, Mike Rogers, and El Saeed are virtually tied in the general election race. El Saeed now is doing everything he can to try to undermine J.D. Vance, undermine the president, and undermine Mike Rogers. And so what he's saying is, hey, I'm going to go after the wife of J.D. Vance and her religion and the color of her skin, and then say, oh, well, I guess somehow Republicans are racist. Like, that's pretty funny. Let me also remind you of El Saeed when he said this in an interview as well.
2: Well, you know, Jesus, peace and blessings be upon him, was considered radical in his time too. And there is a radical nature to being willing to stand forthright in a time of corruption.
0: So El Saeed says that Jesus was radical, so therefore it's you should support me because I'm a radical. He's admitting that he is a radical Islamist. By the way, that's very different than what Jesus believed in. Let's just point that out as well. 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
10: A fast-growing wildfire wreaking havoc in northwest Nevada. I'm Ann Carrick, Fox News. Officials now saying the Hawk Fire was human-caused and thousands are being asked to evacuate. Fire Battalion Chief Shane Ackerson.
11: Currently, we have 42,000 individuals who are displaced and on an active evacuation, with approximately 45,000 individuals that are in the set status to be prepared to evacuate.
10: He says at least six people have been injured in the blaze, which began Saturday and quickly grew to 20 square miles. 800 personnel were assigned to the fire. Washoe County, Nevada emergency officials opened the Reno Sparks Convention Center to evacuees, but no pets allowed. Small and large animals are to be left at two other locations. The United States Navy apparently is keeping the oil flowing through the Strait of Hormuz by escorting tankers through a safer passage. Fox's Trey Yingst in Tel Aviv.
12: Reports do indicate that crossings through the Strait of Hormuz are up 400% over the past 2 weeks. In the backdrop, there is an ongoing U.S. naval blockade, and fresh sanctions are expected for Iran next week. Iran's parliament speaker and top negotiator, Mohammad Khalibaf, posted to X over the weekend saying, "We've received numerous messages from neighboring countries about shaping new security arrangements and economic cooperation in the region. The United States put the security of every single one of its allies at such risk through bullying and pure disregard for their foreign interests for the sake of Israel." While President Trump indicated